0: and it just became much more complicated.
1: That was Senator Shelley Moore Capito. We'll talk with Matthew Foldy, editor-in-chief at Washington Reporter. Overseas, tensions with Iran continued to intensify as the Trump administration walked the tightrope between diplomacy and deterrence. Questions remain, is Tehran feeling real pressure to abandon its nuclear ambitions or merely buying time while the world debates its next move?
2: Right now we're negotiating, and we'll see. But either we're going to get it one way or the other. They're not going to have a nuclear weapon. This is the nuclearization of a country that some people would say is somewhat crazy. And we cannot let Iran have a nuclear weapon. That's all it is. We can't let it.
1: That was President Donald Trump on Thursday. Also, the Trump administration sent strong signals toward Cuba this week with the indictment of former Cuban president and communist leader Raul Castro for murder. Retired Vice Admiral Robert Harwood, former deputy commander of the United States Central Command, will join us. Meanwhile, back at home, uninformed media took aim at political leaders like House Speaker Mike Johnson, who acknowledged what our founders acknowledged. Our rights come not from government, but from God.
3: What about this passage from Mike Johnson declaring that our rights do not derive from government? They come from you, our Creator and Heavenly Father. Is this him putting God over the Declaration of Independence?
1: That was MS Now's Katie Tour. House Speaker Mike Johnson will be here with this week's history lesson for the media. And speaking of Congress, the House Judiciary Committee held a hearing this week into the infamous Southern Poverty Law Center.
4: $3 million to manufacture hate. Remember when Rahm Emanuel said, never let a crisis go to waste? The SPLC took it a step further. They went one better. They said, we're going to create the crisis. We're going to manufacture the crisis. And by so doing, they became the standard, the source for determining who's a hate group and who isn't.
1: That was Congressman Jim Jordan, chairman of the House Judiciary Committee. Wyoming Congresswoman Harriet Hageman, a member of the committee, will tell us what the hearing revealed and what comes next. All of that and more straight ahead on This Week on Capitol Hill.
5: Today's edition of This Week on Capitol Hill is being presented by AARP.
1: Well, the Senate adjourned this week without taking action on Reconciliation 2.0, leaving the major funding package stalled until June. This comes as many GOP senators question both the Trump administration's proposal to establish a nearly $1.8 billion anti-weaponization compensation fund, as well as concerns about the cost of the proposed White House ballroom. Joining us now with the latest on these developments is Matthew Foldy, editor-in-chief at The Washington Reporter. Matthew, welcome to This Week on Capitol Hill. Thanks for joining us.
6: Hello. Pleasure to be with you.
1: So Reconciliation 2.0 is not going to make the kind of self-imposed deadline of June 1st. What happened this week to cause the wheels to come off?
6: It really has. Reconciliation, by the way, 2.0 has been off again, on again, ever since Reconciliation 1.0 went through. There was a time period where it looked like there would actually be no second reconciliation. And the reason why this package is important is because it allows you to steer clear of the Senate's 60-vote threshold, obviously. But then Trump, a couple of months ago, said, you know what we really want is I want another reconciliation. At that point, both chambers were swimming in conjunction fairly well. Basically, everyone wanted things that were not in the first reconciliation, the one big beautiful bill, the working families tax cuts. So things like energy, very basic GOP priorities, were things that have been focused on. Then at sort of the last minute, Trump threw in some wrinkles to it, like Shelley Moore Capito was saying, ironically doing things that from his standpoint are fairly selfish. The presidential ballroom will almost certainly, even with Trump as a builder, will almost certainly not be completed before he's basically heading out the door in 2029. And Trump is trying to get Republican senators in particular back on board with this weaponization fund by saying, look, I was suing the IRS for billions of dollars more than the $1.776 billion that I'm trying to give out to people who are wrongfully prosecuted or persecuted, in his mind, by the federal government. It doesn't seem like that's going to be enough to get it through. But at the same time, senators are going home at a time when President Trump's grip on Republican primary voters is as strong as it ever has been. So it's very possible that they're going to get earfuls back home saying, hey, why the heck are you not advancing the president's stated legislative priorities? That might add some juice. It'll be interesting to see what happens, obviously, in the Texas primary with Senator John Cornyn coming up, because you now have Senator Bill Cassidy, who just came in third in Louisiana, being a little bit of a wild card in the Senate. I don't think John Cornyn will be like that if he loses to Ken Paxton, because this is a guy who doesn't really have that many quarrels with Trump, ran the NRSC, much more of a team player, especially in the second Trump term. But it will bear watching out as well, because it's a numbers game at the end of the day.
7: Right.
6: And there's also a time. There's a timer. This can't be done. You know, they only have so long before the timer has run out. And that's what Democrats are definitely counting on.
7: Matthew, those are good points. When you look at the primaries, you also have retiring Senator Tillis from North Carolina, who was threatened with a primary from the president. So he's really not in alignment with the president. But then you have the House, where you have such slim majorities. And of course, we had Thomas Matthews this week, who never really votes with the Republicans anyway. But this could be complicating things for the president and the Republicans' agenda by the personal political engagement that the president's taking on. I mean, you got 8 months left to go.
6: And that's what Democrats are counting on, is the clock running out on Republicans who achieved most of the GOP's signature legislative desires, most of Trump's campaign promises, most of the farm bill, even in the first reconciliation package. And then you've seen in the House, nevertheless, even despite that small margin, Mike Johnson has done an unbelievable job in getting must pass legislation over the finish line, even when you have Tony, as you noted, Thomas Massie, who's basically a reliable no. But then setting Massie aside, you have a caucus that spans Brian Fitzpatrick, who Trump was criticizing again this week on one end, to Mike Johnson on the other end in terms of the ideological spectrum there. Mike Johnson still gets everything across the finish line. That's why I really think it's all eyes are on the Senate, because Johnson can get basically anything passed that he wants, anything passed that Trump wants. It's the Senate that is going to be proving to be the obstacle, if there is an obstacle. But look, you've got to figure out, do they want housing policy in there? That's a big priority of the administration. Do they want energy policy in reconciliation? That's another big priority of the administration. Do they want both? Do they want transportation policy in there? Because this is going to be the GOP's last big shot before the election to get a lot of these last minute priorities in. And then if Democrats take the Senate, which I think is borderline impossible, or if they take the House, obviously a lot of the Trump agenda will be ground to a halt starting in January.
7: So, Matthew, when you look at the we've had a couple of primaries, we've still got more to go. The big ones, the big wave's still coming, but the Republicans are holding their own. And as you pointed out, the president's endorsement made a significant difference, even my home state of Louisiana. Is that enough to carry the day for Republicans?
6: That is what remains to be seen. I would point also to the Kentucky primary, where basically whoever Trump wants to win these primaries wins the primaries. Trump got a Republican candidate who was endorsed by his son to drop out of the race because he's going to make him an ambassador to somewhere TBD. Then he endorsed Andy Barr, and then Andy Barr wins quite convincingly. Trump successfully primaried these state legislators who no one has heard of in Indiana. So his grip is very strong. And it'll be, again, he just endorsed against another sitting Republican senator with John Cornyn, in part because of frustration over things like the Save America Act, is what it seems like. That played a role in Trump really trying to get Senate Republicans to be on board with him. But I think the message, if you're a Republican lawmaker, is pretty unmistakable, that whoever Trump wants to win these primaries wins, and usually fairly convincingly. And that does not mean that you're protected if you're an incumbent, because as you pointed out, Tony, just ask Thomas Massie, who's going to be, you know, collecting unemployment checks in January.
7: Just about 45 seconds left, Matthew. But going into the general election, obviously you need a united party with strong enthusiasm. Does this run the risk of dividing the Republican base?
6: Yes, but I just about 20 minutes ago published an op-ed from Joe Gruter, the chair of the Republican National Committee, who was really excited to latch on to the Democrats' autopsy of the 2024 election, because Democrats are also incredibly divided. If you look at that report. It was one of the most substance-free 192-page documents you will probably ever find. So both parties definitely have their fissures. But yeah. Another thing going in the GOP's favor is the amount of money that the Trump orbit has is a lot. And they have barely begun to spend that. But right. Obviously, is on the Democrat side. We'll see what happens.
7: All right, Matthew, thanks so much. We've got to leave it there. Folks, stick with us. We're back with more after this.
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7: Welcome back to This Week on Capitol Hill. I'm your host, Tony Perkins. Thanks so much for tuning in. Well, recent reports suggest the U.S. and Iran could be closer to a negotiated framework for a more permanent peace deal. But the situation remains highly unstable as major obstacles remain. Number one, Iran's enriched uranium stockpile. Number two, access and control of the Strait of Hormuz. Three, sanctions relief from the U.S., and future security guarantees. Joining us now to discuss this

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7: Welcome back to This Week on Capitol Hill. I'm Tony Perkins, your host. Well, on Wednesday, the House Judiciary Committee held a high-profile hearing titled The Southern Poverty Law Center, Manufacturing Hate. Now, the hearing examined the Department of Justice's recent criminal case handed down by a federal grand jury against the Southern Poverty Law Center. It focused on allegations that the organization defrauded donors, engaged in wire fraud, and participated in money laundering tied to payments made to informants inside extremist groups. Joining us now to discuss this is Congresswoman Harriet Hegeman. She serves on the House Judiciary Committee and represents Wyoming's at-large congressional district. Congresswoman Hegeman, thank you for joining us on This Week on Capitol Hill.
8: It's wonderful to be with you, Tony.
7: So what did you find most disturbing about the SPLC's practices? And I know you're an attorney. You've been in federal court before. Looking at the indictment, what would you say, based upon what you've discovered so far, is most disturbing?
8: Well, the fact that they were manufacturing hate in order to raise money off of it. They have been instrumental in dividing this country. And I think it is just a real tragedy for race relations and familial relationships across the board. You heard it during the hearing the other day. You did a phenomenal job of testifying and exposing what SPLC is and what it did to your organization. But listening to the Democrats, I think, just confirms the hate that SPLC was successful at spreading across this country.

0: mean, I think that they, to a certain extent, it was manufactured outrage. But also, I believe that they truly believe some of the rhetoric that they are spouting off, that the screams of white supremacy and racism and the KKK is coming and the Nazis are invading and pervading our government. I mean, it's just, it was insane to me to listen to what they were saying and the accusations they were making. But it's SPLC that spread that hatred over the last two decades.
1: I'll have to say, Congresswoman Hageman, I was a bit surprised. You know, I've testified many times before Congress, and I was not anticipating the Democrats defending SPLC. I mean, this is an organization that even before the indictment was discredited by employees from within, talking about the racism that was happening within this organization itself. It's been exposed for its money, you know, raising its money. I mean, it's sitting on $750 million in endowments. And then this indictment, which is pretty clear cut, bank fraud. It's hard to escape that as black and white. But that's all they did, is they defended the SPLC throughout the entire hearing.
0: Well, it's a form of deflection. And the fact is that without an organization like the SPLC spreading the hate that they have and the racism and the division in this country, the Democrats don't have a lot to run on. And again, I think that was exposed in this hearing as much as anything else. But I think that you made one of the very best points of the day when you kept coming back to this, which is that you have to understand that the reason that the SPLC likens your organization and Moms for Liberty and conservative Catholics to Nazis and the KKK is to entirely marginalize those organizations, to make it so that it destroys what business model you have, which is about faith and family and traditional marriage and those things. SPLC uses this hate map and uses these other organizations to completely undermine and destroy anybody who is right of center and any organization that talks about the greatness of America or why the traditional family matters or why it's important to praise God. All of those things, it is to marginalize you. They're not going after the KKK. They were right. Funding Nazis. They're going after you.
1: That's right. They needed the KKK to pin up these Moms for Liberty and FRC and ADF next to them to try to marginalize, as you pointed out. Now, one of the things that doesn't get a lot of attention, Congresswoman, is that the SPLC supports Canada. In fact, they're members, Democratic members of the House Judiciary Committee that have been endorsed by SPLC. They're playing in the political game while at the same time trying to attack those on the other side and marginalize them with their labels. I mean, how is that fair?
0: It isn't fair, and I think that it just demonstrates how far the Democrats have fallen in terms of their quest for power basically trumps everything. It does. They will align with the SPLC. The SPLC will align with neo-Nazis and true white supremacists just so that they can get and retain power. And I think that it is truly a frightening moment. This should have been a wake-up call for everybody. There isn't anybody out there who should be defending the SPLC and their behavior. That thing that what happened in Charlotte in 2017 was a watershed moment in this country. And SPLC was the one who organized it, paid for it, and aligned with neo-Nazis in order to further a narrative that is absolutely untrue, which is that we see everything through race, which we don't. We are not racist. Republicans are not racist. Democrats, and that was demonstrated in that room the other day, Democrats have become terribly racist.
1: Harriet, we have to leave it there. Thanks so much for joining us. Folks, stick with us. We're back with more after this.
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1: Welcome back to This Week on Capitol Hill. I'm Tony Perkins. Well, this week, six states held primary elections, so it was a short week on Capitol Hill, but I'm sure the House Speaker would say it felt like a long week as many competing interests collided. Joining me now for our weekly conversation to discuss this week on Capitol Hill is House Speaker Mike Johnson of Louisiana. He represents the 4th Congressional District of the Bayou State. Mr. Speaker, welcome back to This Week on Capitol Hill.
9: Hey, Tony, as usual, a week here on the Hill encompasses about a month worth of activity, sometimes more, and this week felt like that.
1: It was a long, short week. I mean, we had the primary, so really business started on Wednesday, but a lot of colliding interests. Let's start with the primaries. What are your takeaway from the primary elections?
9: Well, the headline was right. I mean, from the right and left, everybody in media noted that the endorsement of Donald J. Trump is the most powerful and effective one, probably in the history of politics worldwide. You know, his influence is being seen through the primaries. But what I'm encouraged by is that on our side of the aisle, we are electing and moving through the process now credible, capable, common sense, conservative people that love the Constitution, love America, and are there to fight for the founding principles. And you have on the other side of the aisle, exactly the opposite. And we've discussed it on the program before, but there's this dynamic where the farther and farther left candidates are making their way through these primaries, and some of them are prevailing, heading out into runoffs. Really dangerous people with really dangerous ideologies. They're Marxists, and they want to turn America into that. So we have to defeat them. This is a battle of ideologies. We say it often, the widening chasm between the two parties, it's, you know, in terms of our philosophy, has never been as great as it is. And that's where the stakes are so high.
1: Now, Mr. Speaker, you've had an active role in recruiting candidates to run, the type of candidates you've described, so that when you do have, or you keep the majority, you expand the majority, it's a workable majority.
9: Exactly. And, you know, I was asked about, for example, the race in Kentucky where Thomas Massie lost his primary there. He's an incumbent. And, you know, I try to get along with everybody, Tony, you know, my way. And I have no personal slight with Thomas Massie, never have. Politics isn't personal to me. He's been critical of me over the years. But look, he ran his race. I didn't get involved in it because he's an incumbent and the speaker, you know, is in charge of the whole map. But what it said, the media pressed me on that particular race and a couple of others. What is the message? So the message is that when you come to Washington, you know, legislating is a team sport. You're in a deliberative body with 434 other people. You can never get 100% of your preferences. And Ronald Reagan used to say famously, I'd rather get 80% of what I want than go over the cliff with the flag waving. And so what I'm trying to do, in short, in recruiting candidates is get people who understand the realities of math. We want to move the most conservative product we can, but we need people who are going to help us do that and not obstruct. And so when you vote with the Democrats every single time, obviously, you know, you work against that agenda. And I think, look, his constituents made the decision, not anyone else. And this is the beauty of our system. You know, we have to all go back. We're accountable every 2 years in the House to the people who send us here. And if they choose another route, then that's what they do. And that's what happened.
1: Mr. Speaker, you mentioned you want candidates, members of Congress that are constitutionally grounded. Might be nice to have some in the media that are grounded in the Constitution and understand those founding documents as well. Last week, going into the weekend, we talked about the gathering on the nation's mall. Criticism came from the media, left-wing legacy media, suggesting that you were placing God above the Constitution. But it seems like the founders, if I read them correctly, actually founded the Constitution on the enduring, transcendent Word of God.
9: Well, that's right. And the big dust this week was MS Now, which is formerly MSNBC. They had a clip that went viral this week because everyone was passing it around, where they had a segment criticizing me, suggesting that I had the audacity to propose that our rights come from God and not the government. And they literally asked the question, just as you did there, Tony, in the segment. They said, is Speaker Johnson putting God above the Declaration? Well, the stunning piece about that clip was that I was literally quoting from the Declaration itself. We hold these truths to be self-evident that all men are created equal. You know, it's our Creator that gives us our rights. The idea that you have political commentators on primetime television every night who do not even understand the first of our founding documents, the nation's birth certificate, the Declaration, much less the Constitution and the Federalist Papers and other founding documents, is rather stunning. And, I mean, they made a mockery of themselves. Ted Cruz shared the clip and said, this is the MSNBC clip to end all MSNBC clips. You know, sometimes you just let them talk more and they show who they really are.
1: I mean, it is comical, but it's also very disturbing, because how do we find common ground if our founding documents, we can't even agree on what is in black and white on those documents, and we mock those who actually believe it?
9: Yeah. You know, in my press conference on Wednesday morning, we had the fly-in, you know, our leadership press conference, and I was talking about this. And I said, look, the antidote to this madness is to have everybody go back and read those documents for themselves. I mean, the founders understood that in order to keep a republic, you had to have an informed and engaged electorate. And you've got to be informed to be properly engaged. And, I think we're not teaching civics like we should. I think, you know, a lot of the generation coming behind us doesn't know these basic things. So, again, you and I say this all the time, but the 250th anniversary of the greatest nation in the history of the world gives us all a grand opportunity to point people back to the founding, back to those principles, and encourage them to go and read and understand it. so that we can indeed keep the republic.
1: You know, Mr. Speaker, I think what's happened is that, you know, we've held these beliefs as conservatives, constitutionalists, but we've not been out really pushing them hard until, you know, recently in the last few years. I mean, some of us have, but I mean, as a party, as a movement, we thought they were safe. But I think what this exposes is that they really are not safe. And if we don't do exactly what you just described, begin teaching the next generation, both beginning in the home, but in our schools, and I would say even our churches, where we begin to speak about the foundation of this nation, what it's built upon, and why we must protect it.
9: 100%. I often think of Reagan's reminder, freedom is only one generation away from extinction. You can't take it for granted. It's not passed in the bloodstream. It's got to be fought for, protected, and taught to the next generation so that they too will have the liberty and opportunity and security that we've all known and, frankly, sometimes, sadly, too often take it for granted. We can't take it for granted anymore. You can't assume people know these things. It's up to all of us, and there certainly is an education component to everything we do right now.
1: All right, Mr. Speaker, we are out of time for this segment. I know next week we're out for Memorial Day and then we're back. What's 10 seconds? What's on the agenda when you return?
9: Well, we got a lot on our plates. We have to get the reconciliation bill done to fund ICE and border on our own, Republicans alone. The appropriations bill is coming behind that. And Reconciliation 3.0, which we'll talk about next time. We're really excited about what's coming next.
1: All right, Mr. Speaker, have a great weekend. Always good to see you. Folks, stick around. We're coming back with more right after this.
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1: Welcome back to This Week on Capitol Hill. Well, this week, the House Judiciary Committee examined the potential criminal conduct of the Southern Poverty Law Center, a hearing at which I testified. The SPLC, once a respected organization that confronted the Klan and exposed violent racism at the end of the civil rights era, had gained enormous moral authority and credibility. But over the last 20 years, the SPLC has begun to leverage that moral authority for immoral ends. In 2010, the organization expanded beyond tracking violent extremist groups and began targeting Christian organizations that held biblical views on marriage. Family Research Council was among the first organizations placed on their list alongside violent groups. At the time, many people dismissed concerns about the SPLC's hate group labels as a little more than political rhetoric. But the consequences soon proved very real. In August of 2012, after Family Research Council joined Governor Mike Huckabee in supporting Chick-fil-A Appreciation Day, a gunman, Floyd Corkins, entered FRC headquarters in Washington carrying a pistol, ammunition, and Chick-fil-A sandwiches. According to his own confession, Corkins intended to kill as many people as possible and stuff the sandwiches into the mouths of his victims. What prevented mass casualties was the courage of our building manager, Leo Johnson, who, even though seriously wounded by Corkins, stopped the gunman. The next day, FBI investigators confirmed that the attacker selected Family Research Council because of the SPLC website and its so-called hate map. We called on SPLC to drop their loaded label. Instead, SPLC doubled down. But the story didn't stop with one act of violence. Over time, SPLC labels became deeply influential within America's financial and technology sectors. Banks, payment processors, fundraising platforms, and tech companies increasingly relied on SPLC's classifications to determine which organizations could operate in the digital marketplace. After the deadly Charlottesville rally in 2017, which the federal indictment suggests SPLC helped organize, major corporations fell in line with SPLC. In fact, SPLC and Center for American Progress then formed Change the Terms, a coalition that established standards that would apply to technology and financial companies, calling on them to deny digital access and financial infrastructure to organizations that the SPLC labeled. Now, the timeline of Change the Terms closely parallels the acceleration of efforts to debank and deplatform conservatives and Christian organizations. SPLC officials openly acknowledged this strategy before Congress in January 2020. SPLC official Lakeisha Brooks stated this, quote, "We have lobbied internet companies one by one. A key part of this strategy has been to target these organizations' funding," end quote. SPLC was the hub, but there were many spokes that made up this wheel designed to crush Christians and conservatives. The inquiry should not stop with SPLC. The issue is larger than fraud. In America, citizens should not lose access to banking services, digital platforms, or physical safety because they believe in biblical teaching on marriage and human sexuality. When government-regulated institutions, like banks, can apply ideological labels in a coordinated fashion to silence, isolate, or financially cripple opponents, we allow political targeting by proxy and freedom as at risk. It's been this week on Capitol Hill.
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0: Dad.
1: Hey, Emily. You look like you're feeling worse. Why don't you go lay down?
0: No, it's just a cold. I'll be all right. Is it okay if Matthew comes in for a drink?
1: Sure. Hey, Matthew.
2: Hi, Mr. Jones.
1: Good timing. I need your help.
2: Ours?
0: What are you doing?
1: I'm trying out a new recipe. Sit down. See if this clears up your head, Em.
0: A new recipe? Oh, no, Dad.
1: No comments, at least until you try it. Here. There you go. So tell me, what do you think?
2: Water, please.
1: You don't like it?
0: Let's talk about the word like for a minute, Dad.
2: No offense, Mr. Jones, but what exactly is this stuff?
1: Well, it's chili, of course.
3: Chili?
1: Yes, chili. You really didn't know.
2: Well, I guess it's sort of chili-like in color and texture.
0: But what's this lumpy stuff?
1: Cornmeal. That's the brilliant part, don't you see? Our family likes to put corn chips in chili. But the problem is that the chili to corn chip ratio is always changing. Either you need more chili because you put in too many corn chips, or you constantly need to refresh the corn chip supply in your bowl. So I thought, hey, why not make something that gives you the perfect synthesis of taste? A pre-mixed chili and corn chip meal. Hassle-free and ready to eat.
2: Oh, well, that's a great idea, Mr. Jones.
1: You really think so?
2: Sure. In theory.
1: In theory. Now you're just trying not to hurt my feelings. Come on, Emily. You don't worry about things like diplomacy. Give it to me straight.
0: Well, Dad, to be honest, this is one of those times when you thought things over just a little too much, and in doing that, missed the point.
1: Oh. So what point did I miss?
0: Well, the whole point of corn chips and chili is to give it some crunch.
1: Crunch. Yeah, that makes sense.
0: And another thing, Dad. There's supposed to be like a zing to it.
1: Zing?
0: Yeah, zing. What did you put in the chili part of the chili?
1: Well, what you would expect, I guess. Beans, hamburger meat, tomatoes, the usual.
0: What about chili powder?
1: I put a teaspoon in. You know how chili powder makes me get all sweaty on my forehead? So I cut back. Besides, it was all we had left.
0: A teaspoon? What's the recipe call for?
1: Well, let's see. 2 to 4 tablespoons.
0: Aha! So you don't have much chili powder in it at all. I don't think you can call it chili without chili powder, Dad.
1: Well, when you're right, you're right. I'll call your mom to pick up more at the store.
2: We can go to the store to get some, and I can get a drink.
0: Good idea. Dad, don't touch anything until we get back.
1: Gotcha. And thanks for being honest with me, Emily. I count on that. You saved me a lot of embarrassment at the church meeting tonight.
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2: So, you really tell your dad what you think?
0: Of course. Don't you tell your dad what you think?
2: Yeah, but not the way you do it. You're blunt. I don't think my dad would handle blunt very well. He might think I was being disrespectful.
0: In my family, being straightforward and honest is the highest form of respect.
2: Yeah, well, that sounds good in theory.
0: In theory? Like my dad's chili was a good idea? In theory?
2: Something like that. Oh, here comes Barrett. You may want to warn him about your dad's chili.
0: Oh, in the bushes, quick!
2: What? What's wrong with you?
0: Shh. Barrett is walking Priscilla Peterson home from band practice.
2: So?
0: This is so cute. I think Barrett really likes her.
2: Great. So why are we hiding in the bushes?
0: Because they're having a private conversation and they won't have it if they see us.
2: Isn't that spying?
0: It's not spying. I'm staying out of the way so he won't feel embarrassed about being seen with Priscilla in front of his little sister. We mustn't ruin the moment.
2: I'm going to think through what you just said and come back with a good reason why it's still spawned. Give me a minute.
0: Shh! Here they come.
3: Your trombone solo was really good today, Barrett.
5: Thanks. Your flute playing was really, flute-like.
3: Thanks. Well, I guess I'll see you tomorrow.
5: Yeah, I will be seen. Tomorrow, I mean. See ya.
3: Bye.
2: So your big romantic moment is over. Can we go now?
0: Yeah, he needs a lot of work. Oh, wait! Here comes somebody else.
6: Well, well, well. If it isn't Barrett, skinny as a carrot, mangy like a ferret.
5: Huh? Oh, hi, Jay.
6: Was that your girlfriend?
5: Nobody said she's my girlfriend.
6: Yeah, sure. As if Priscilla Peterson would go for a skinny as a carrot, mangy like a ferret guy like you.
5: I don't know what she'd go for, and I don't really care.
6: Yeah. Oh, I mean, that's a good thing. I mean, since nobody likes a loser who plays the trombone.
5: Guess not. Look, Jay, why don't you go home and search for your brain? I think you left it in your sock drawer.
6: As if I'd keep my brain in a sock drawer. Come on.
5: Snappy comeback, Jay. Good job. Let's continue this witty repartee later, okay?
6: Let's say we continue our rippy wet toupee right here and right now, huh? Huh?
0: That's it, Jay. Leave my brother alone.
5: Emily? Emily? Matthew? Where'd you come from?
2: Sorry, Barrett.
6: Oh, so little sister has to come save her big brother.
5: No,
0: Emily. You amaze me, Jay. You really do.
6: I do?
0: I thought the traditional school bully was just a stereotype, but I guess I was wrong.
6: I guess you were. What's she talking about, Barrett?
5: Beats me.
0: I'm talking about you working out your own insecurities by picking on my brother. Is it a threat to you that he plays a brass instrument? Is that it?
6: Oh, no, I...
0: Or maybe it's that he has the maturity to recognize his first love before you've even gone beyond the cooties stage.
5: First what?
0: Emily?
6: Priscilla has cooties?
0: Apparently you still believe that being overly aggressive will get you somewhere in life. Well, you just remember this, Jay, and remember it well. It's the sensitive artists in the world, like my brother here, who inspire greatness in people, not nearsighted, overgrown, pickle-headed bullies like yourself. Right, Matthew?
5: Oh, look at the time. I really need to get home now. See you guys later.
0: Matthew? Matthew! Anyway, let that be a lesson to you. I'm going now for chili powder.
6: Wow. What's up with your sister, Barrett?
5: I don't know. She does this kind of thing every now and then.
6: Oh, all right. Well, see you tomorrow.
5: Yeah, see ya. Ha, sisters.

0: Well, I'm glad Chase Abuse didn't put you off practicing your trombone.
1: Is Matthew still with you? I need to talk to him.
0: Talk to him? Isn't there something you want to say to me?
1: No, I don't think so.
0: Hello, Barrett. I think a thank you would be appropriate.
1: Thank you? For what?
0: For defending you from Jay.
1: Oh, is that what you did? Funny, I thought you embarrassed yourself and me by throwing a tirade at Jay.
0: A tirade? Barrett, he would have trounced you if I hadn't jumped out of the bushes to save you.
1: Yeah, the bushes. What were you doing in there?
0: Trying to give you and Priscilla a little private time. And boy, could I give you some pointers about her.
1: Not interested.
0: You need help, Barrett.
1: Nah, I need you to leave me alone so I can practice.
2: Oh, Emily, just the person I was looking for. Try some of this. It's a new batch of chili.
0: Sure. You see, Barrett, Dad knows how to seek and take advice.
2: What do you think? Honestly.
1: Yeah, Em. Honestly.
3: I need ice water. Ice water!
2: Does that mean she liked it or not?
1: I'm sure she loved it. I think you should make her eat the whole bowl.
0: Hi, Matthew. I've been looking for you all day. Where have you been?
1: Busy.
0: What are you working on?
1: A birthday card.
0: A birthday card? This is a lot of technical stuff for a birthday card.
1: It's a special kind of card.
0: Really? Who's it for?
1: Barrett.
0: Barrett? My brother Barrett? But his birthday isn't for another 3 months.
1: It's not for Barrett's birthday. It's for Barrett to give to someone for her birthday.
0: Aha! Her? Priscilla Peterson? Her birthday is this week. So, what's that have to do with you?
1: He wanted me to rig this card up so that a digital recording would go off when she opens it. Here, I'll show you.
0: Is that Barrett playing?
1: Yeah, but wait. This isn't any old musical birthday card. I've mixed in a separate track with Barrett's voice.
4: Happy birthday, Priscilla. I hope you're really chillin'. Today we remember when you were a newborn baby and everyone is celebrating, kinda. Maybe I could have called you on the phone, but I was so very excited about the day you were born, I thought that you'd like it better if you heard it on my trombone.
0: Oh, my. Oh, goodness. Barrett can't give that card to Priscilla Peterson.
1: What? Sure he can. I'll have it ready by tomorrow morning.
0: No, Matthew. That's the worst thing he could do.
1: Worst thing? What's wrong with it?
0: Barrett's never going to win Priscilla's heart with this. It's not what a girl wants. A girl wants to be swept off her feet. She wants romance.
1: But I don't think Barrett was going for romance. We're too young to be talking about things like romance.
0: No offense, Matthew, but you're a boy. I don't think you know what a girl wants.
1: And you would?
0: Yes. In case you haven't noticed, I'm a girl.
1: Yeah, but you're not a normal girl. You're like my great-aunt Margaret trapped in a girl's body.
0: Oh, that better be a compliment.
1: I love my great-aunt Margaret. Most of the time.
0: Maybe.
1: Hey, what are you doing?
0: You use this thing to record Barrett's trombone, right?
1: Yeah, but...
0: And you can put any track on that card.
1: Sure, but...
0: Then I need you to help me, Matthew. We're going to do Barrett a favor. We're going to change that card. What if we took his happy birthday and changed it around a little?
1: You mean like this?
4: Happy birthday, happy
0: but
4: birthday.
0: But lower. Pitch it lower.
4: Happy birthday, happy birthday.
0: In fact, let's pitch everything he says lower. And that song's gotta go.
1: But it's Barrett's song.
0: Yeah, I know. That's why it's got to go. Let's see what Mr. Whitaker has around here.
1: His music and sound effects discs are over there.
0: Aha! Trombones! Let's try one of these. Let's use one of those.
1: You're kidding.
0: Ooh, with a drum track.
1: Oh, brother.
0: Let's hear the whole thing together.
5: Happy birthday, baby. I'm so very excited that you were born.
0: I love it. It's playful. It suggests the relationship has a future.
1: Is that what it suggests?
0: Don't overthink it, Matthew. When it comes to matters of the heart, you need to go with your gut.
1: Heart, gut, whatever. I just don't think this is a good idea.
0: Well, you'll see after she opens the card. I'll give it to Barrett tonight.
1: No, not just yet. I still gotta work on the final mix. I can hand it off to him tomorrow.
0: Okay, but tell him to give it to her on the way home from band practice.
1: Why then?
0: To give them optimum private time.
1: And so you can hide in the bushes and watch?
0: Right. Oh, and just make sure you seal the envelope so he doesn't know until she opens it. I can imagine his surprise.
1: Me too.
6: 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We always love hearing from you.
1: See you tomorrow, Kevin.
0: Matthew.
1: What?
0: It's me, Emily, over here.
1: Oh, there you are. I thought you were going to hide in the other bushes.
0: This one is taller and easier for camouflage. Oh, the suspense is killing me. Did you get the card to him in time?
1: Yes.
0: And did you remember to seal the envelope before handing it off?
1: Yes.
0: And did you tell him to give it to her on the way home from band practice?
1: Yes.
0: Good man.
1: Look, I have some things to do, so I think I'll go home.
0: And miss this moment?
1: It's supposed to be their private moment, remember?
0: Shh! Look! Here they come!
1: What? No, I better go.
0: Too late. Get in here.
1: Not the bush again.
0: Oh, this is gonna be so great.
7: I don't know. I think Jerry's tuba playing is a little off. It's pulling the energy down on the piece. Mozart's work needs passion.
0: Passion. That's right. Well, come on, Barrett. Don't talk her to death.
7: Priscilla, I have something for you.
0: He's reaching into his book bag. He's taking out the card. This is it.
1: Yeah, this is it.
0: A birthday card?
7: Uh-huh. Homemade, too. Open it.
0: Aw, how sweet. You know, you really didn't have to do this.
7: It's your birthday.
0: They walked on. Why did they walk on?
1: Why hang around a bush?
0: Oh, she's opening it. And I can't hear a thing.
1: Maybe it's better that way.
0: Look at her. Look at her face. What did I tell you, Matthew? What did I tell you?
1: Well, Emily, when you're right, you're right.
0: And boy, was I right. Look at that hug she's giving him. Wow. This feels good, Matthew. This feels really good. Just let this be a lesson to you. Sometimes you have to take chances in life. Remember that.
1: Chances. Got it.
0: I mean, no offense, Matthew, but you're usually just too timid about things. You need to believe in yourself a little more. Go out there and get what you want.
1: Go out and get it. Got it.
0: Oh, look. She's gone. He's coming over. Come on.
1: What? Wait.
0: Well, hello there, Romeo.
7: Oh, hey, Em. Still crawling around in the bushes? Hey, Matthew. Thanks for doing that card for me. I just gave it to her. I think she really liked it.
1: Great.
0: So, she really liked the card?
7: Yeah. Well, actually, she said she loved it.
0: There. What did I tell you, Matthew? So, I guess you were a little bit surprised, too. Huh, Barrett?
7: You got that right. It sounded better than I ever imagined. Why'd you put in those speakers, Matthew? Subwoofers?
1: I did a little trick with the EQ to bring out the low end.
7: Well, it made my trombone sound awesome.
0: Whoa, whoa. Wait a minute. Your trombone?
1: Yeah.
0: Your trombone.
1: Yeah, my trombone. Why?
0: Not another trombone?
1: No.
0: And your voice didn't sound different?
7: No, it's what we recorded yesterday. Priscilla thought it was hysterical.
0: She did?
7: Yeah, it was perfect. Thanks again, Matthew. You are the man.
1: Sure. Anytime. I gotta go.
0: Oh, no, you don't, Matthew. Stay right here.
1: But
0: stay.
7: Okay. Well, we'll see you guys later.
1: See ya.
0: See you later.
7: I owe you one, Matthew. Big time.
0: You didn't change the card?
7: Oh, I changed it. Back. It wouldn't have been right to do that to Barrett, Em. It's not what he wanted.
0: But Matthew, how could you? How could you do that to me?
7: It wasn't about you, remember? It was about Barrett and Priscilla. And you saw how it went.
0: Yeah, I saw, but why didn't you tell me?
7: Because you wouldn't take no for an answer. You were so sure of yourself that you wouldn't even consider the possibility that, well...
0: That what?
7: That you were wrong.
0: I was wrong?
7: It happens to the best of us. I'll see you later, Emily. Oh, and here's your version. I thought you might want it.
0: Wrong?

0: Hey, Em.
1: Hi, Dad.
0: I have something for you.
1: Oh, chili, I presume.
0: You betcha.
1: Oh, I really don't think that I'm in the
0: Just one more time. I think we got it right this time.
1: Well, it certainly smells better than the last time.
0: Mm-hmm. Go on. Take a bite.
1: Hmm. Hey. That's good, Dad.
0: Yes.
1: Flavorful,
0: uh-huh.
1: Just the right amount of zing,
0: oh.
1: And the corn chips are crunchy.
0: Yeah.
1: This may be the best chili I've ever had.
0: Wow. Well, I hope that's not just the cold medicine talking.
1: Nope.
0: Well, good. Yeah, you know, I realized that I was so busy trying to be clever and different about my chili that I didn't do the smart thing.
1: What smart thing?
0: Well, find the right balance between what I wanted to do and what needed to be done.
1: I know what you mean.
0: Do you? Is that why you've been hiding in your room all afternoon?
1: Yeah. The thing is, Dad, when I feel strongly about something, it's hard to hold it in. I want to take action.
0: And that's one of the things we love about you.
1: Really?
0: Sure. But you have to remember to control your intelligence, passion, and action with some wisdom and discernment. You know, balance.
1: But how can I do that?
0: Well, you have to stop and think. Do you want what you want because you want it, or because it's the right thing?
1: That's hard.
0: Yep. But it'll save you a lot of trouble in the long run.
1: Hmm.
0: It's easy to be wrong even when you're trying to do the right thing. That's why we have to step back and give it some thought. Praying is even a better way to go about it.
1: It's still hard to do.
0: Yeah, I know. And I'm not sure it ever gets easier. Someone as bright as you are will always have to struggle for the right balance. Well, dinner is served. Come on down to the dining room.
1: Okay. Hey, Dad?
0: Yeah.
1: Thanks.
2: Happy birthday, baby. I'm so very excited that you were born.
3: Hey, that's a wild song. What is it?
1: Birthday card.
3: Wow. I wish I had that to give Priscilla instead of my card.
1: What?
3: I'm kidding, Emily.
1: Oh.
3: Look, Matthew told me what you tried to do. And, well, thanks for trying to look out for me. I know you meant well.
1: You're welcome.
4: It's time for dinner. Come on down.
3: Let's eat.
1: Do you really think it was good?
3: Sure. You should start a new card line.
1: Only if you provide the voice and the music.
3: And Matthew does the mix.
1: Deal. But I'm the president, right?
3: Yeah, Em. You can be the president.

Sometimes it's easy to think that because we're smart or talented, people should listen to what we have to say. We give advice and tell our friends what to do and may even get annoyed when they don't listen to us. Even though our intentions may be good, we can forget how we hurt or offend others by trying to boss them around. When I look through my Bible, I see lots of verses that talk about keeping quiet and listening to people wiser than we are before we try to give advice. Here's one. In the book of James, chapter 1, he says, "Take note of this. Everyone should be quick to listen, slow to speak, and slow to become angry." Oh, and here's a good one in Proverbs 17. "A person of knowledge uses words with restraint, and a person of understanding is even-tempered. Even a fool is thought wise if he keeps silent, and discerning if he holds his tongue." When we want to do our best at something, we should listen carefully to advice from our parents, friends, and teachers, even if they don't tell us what we want to hear. Of course, it's always a good idea to ask God to guide our words and advice, because when our words are lined up with His, we can be sure we're saying the right thing. To learn more about today's episode, "When You're Right, You're Right," and to discover other episodes that feature citizens of Odyssey making choices that sounded good in theory, visit us online at witsend.org. Today's adventure is included in album 51, "Take It From the Top," along

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7: 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This being, of course, May, the month of moms and celebrating our mothers. 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That's Celebrate Mom by Uplifting a Woman in Need Day banner.
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3: Good evening and welcome to the Let the Bible Speak program, sponsored by the Church of Christ in Roxbury at 81 Walnut Avenue in Roxbury, Massachusetts, where we can be reached at area code 617-442-5826. Again, that is area code 617-442-5826. The Church of Christ in Roxbury is a Bible-believing church where we speak where the Bible speaks and is silent where the Bible is silent. We call Bible things by Bible names and do Bible things in Bible ways. We are a friendly, Christ-centered, Bible-believing church made up of good people trying to do good things for the Lord. The Church of Christ in Roxbury is a Bible-believing church. It is a church where God is glorified, the souls of people are edified, His word is magnified, and the truth is sanctified. We extend to you the invitation to attend one or all of our congregational services. Our Sunday morning Bible classes for all ages begins at 9:30 a.m. Our Sunday morning worship begins at 10:30 a.m. We also sponsor a Wednesday night Bible class for all ages, and that begins at 6:30. Our mailing address is Let the Bible Speak, 81 Walnut Avenue, Roxbury, Massachusetts. And so, after our next hymn, we encourage you to take another spiritual journey down those enlightened paths of God's inspired word, which leads the souls of men to eternal salvation.

0: soul right. Cause he may come tonight. So you better get ready. Come on.
1: Good evening and welcome to the Let the Bible Speak program, sponsored by the Church of Christ in Roxbury at 81 Walnut Avenue in Roxbury, Massachusetts, where we can be reached at area code 617-442-5826. Again, that is area code 617-442-5826. The Church of Christ in Roxbury is a Bible-believing church where we speak where the Bible speaks and is silent where the Bible is silent. It is a church where God is glorified. The souls of people are edified. His word is magnified and the truth is always sanctified. So let us take another spiritual journey down those enlightened paths of God's inspired word, which leads the souls of all men to eternal salvation. We will begin this evening in Ephesians chapter 2, beginning at verses 8 and ending at verse 10. And after our next a cappella selection, we will talk about the subject of created for God and good works. Created for God for good works. So prepare yourself for another gospel explosion after our next song selection titled Created for God for good works.

In Ephesians chapter 2, verse 8, we read that, "For by grace you have been saved through faith, and that not of yourselves, it is the gift of God. Not as a result of works, so that no one may boast. For we," verse 10, "are his workmanship, created in Christ Jesus for good works, which God prepared beforehand, so that we would walk in them." Again this evening, our lesson is entitled, "Created for God for Good Works." It is clear that we are God's workmanship. We are created for good works. Man is God's special workmanship. You are indeed a masterful piece of work. The Bible lets it be known from the beginning that God created. God created the heavens and the earth, the light, the sun and the moon, the seas, every plant and every tree, the fish in the ocean, the birds of the air, every beast that roams the earth. All these are the works of God. But man, it's God's special workmanship. He was formed from the dust of the earth. In Genesis 2 and verse 7 we read, "Then the Lord God formed man of dust from the ground and breathed into his nostrils the breath of life, and man became a living being." Unlike the rest of God's creation, which was spoken into existence, man was God's hands-on work. Not only did God form man, he formed man in his image. Unlike his other creations, the scriptures tells us that God blessed man, that is, God favored man. Unlike all of his other creations, God gave man dominion over everything and to rule over everything. We are his masterpiece. We are his masterful creation. We see, we hear, we touch, we taste, we smell, we have a spirit, we have a soul, a conscience, emotions, have the ability to love and to reason, to think. There is nothing whatsoever that is dull or uninspiring about you. Job said in Job 10, verse 8, "Your hands fashioned and made me altogether. You clothed me with skin and flesh and knitted me together with bones and sinew." You are indeed God's masterpiece. This Greek word for workmanship is poema, where we get the English word poem or poetry. Think about it. You are God's poetry in motion. A unique work of art on display for the whole world, produced by the master himself. Thus again, we are his work of art, his poem, his love story, his most precious jewel, the very apple of his eyes. Whereas Leonardo da Vinci had his Mona Lisa, the sculptor August Rodin had the Thinker, Michelangelo had the creation of Adam in the Sistine Chapel. All great and noted masterpieces created by the hands of man.
great masters at their time of their crafts. But no one can match or come close to the greatest of all masterpieces, that being man, who was formed by the hands of God. More glorious than the morning sun, the nightly moon, or the evening stars. Created by all, or better than all, the breathtaking sights of this earth, whether it be the Grand Canyon, Mount Everest, Yellowstone National Park, or the Great Barrier Reef. You are his greatest divine work of creation. In essence, truly, you are his crowning moment, one of a kind. Each of our lives are the canvas of which the master himself turned into a great work of art. We are the product of his creative hands. Did not David proclaim proudly in Psalms 139 verses 13 through 14? For you formed my inward parts. You wove me in my mother's womb. I will give thanks to you, for I am fearfully and wonderfully made. Wonderful are your works, and my soul, it knows it very well. My friends, you are not the result of evolution. Any man who believes that robs themselves of their true worth and value. No, you are God's workmanship. And that is why our responsibility is to thank God every day. In Psalms 105, we read that in that Psalms, in verses 1 through 5, give thanks to the Lord, call upon his name, make known his deeds among the people, sing to him praises to him, speak of all of his wonders, glory in his holy name. Let the heart of those who seek the Lord be glad. Seek the Lord in his strength. Seek his face continually. Remember his wonders which he has done, his marvels and the judgments uttered by his mouth. Brethren, we should be serving God like the sun and the moon and the stars serve the earth. We should be singing songs of joy to God like the early birds in the morning in the springtime. We should bless his name like the lilies of the field. Every time we do so, we're giving witness and testimony to God's goodness, his grace and his glory. And because we are his workmanship, we shouldn't have any room for foolish pride or boasting on our part, as if it was our own doing, separate and apart from God. In reality, there really are no self-made men. We're all made by God. Solomon said, vanity, all is vanity. Paul reminds us in 1 Corinthians 6, verses 19 through 20, that do you not know that your body is a temple of the Holy Spirit, who is in you, from whom you have from God, and that you are not your own? For you have been bought with a price. Therefore, glorify God in your body. We must humble ourselves, empty ourselves of ourselves, be faithful to as servants to the Lord God and only to him. Be obedient in all things pertaining to the Lord. Again, Paul said in Romans 14, for not
one of us lives for himself. And if we live, we live for the Lord. Therefore, whether we live or die, we are the Lord's. Some of us over the course of time have had things that happen to us which make us doubt ourselves or even doubt our true value or our worth. People who over the years have berated us or said negative things about you, treat you bad, held you back, and hold you down. But know this, that those of us who are in Christ are his, and that makes us special no matter what they say or think about us. The scriptures tell us in Philippians 1 in verses 6 that for I am confident of this very thing, that he who began a good work in you will perfect it. God is still working on us, chipping away at our flaws and our fears and our faults and our frailties or our weaknesses. I pray that as a result of this gospel message, your hearts have been receptive and your spirits have been truly lifted as we have let the Bible speak its truths in love. Remember, friends, the Bible is explicit in what you must do to be saved. You must hear the word. Romans 10:17. You must believe, have faith in him. Hebrews 11:6. You must also repent of your sins. Luke 13:3. You must confess with the mouth that Jesus is the Son of God. Romans 10, verses 9 through 10. And you must be baptized, buried in water, baptism. This is not the anointing of oil, the sprinkling of water. This is truly an immersion in water. Romans 6, verses 1 through 6, Acts 2, verse 38. And you must continue in the faith. Colossians 1, 12 through 23. 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Until next time, my friends, stay faithful, stay grateful, and please stay prayerful. May God bless you, and may he bless you real good. Good night. And God bless.

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7: Welcome to Grace to You Weekend, the Bible teaching ministry of John MacArthur. I'm your host, Phil Johnson. You and I and everyone enters this world as condemned criminals, sinners before a holy God. Yet if you're a Christian, your penalty has been paid, and right now you have amazing spiritual blessing at your disposal. But do you really know all that's in your spiritual bank account? What is this spiritual treasure, and how do you tap into it? Today on Grace to You, John MacArthur is going to help you recognize, appreciate, and use the infinite wealth that's yours if you're a believer in Christ. His series from Ephesians chapter 1 is called Richer Than You Think. Here's John with today's lesson.
6: Let's look together at Ephesians chapter 1. Ephesians chapter 1. We have begun what will prove to be a greatly beneficial study of a marvelous word from God, the letter to the Ephesians. And we're looking at verses 6 to 10, discussing the theme of redemption as Paul speaks of it in this section. Now let's look at this as it unfolds in our text. We see five aspects of redemption as Paul speaks. First of all, the Redeemer. Let's look together at verse 6. Grace would be the antecedent. Grace through which He hath made us accepted in the Beloved One, in whom we have redemption. Who then is our Redeemer? In whom do we have redemption? The Beloved One. That's what he says. We have been accepted in the Beloved One. You see, because we are in Christ, because by faith we are made one with Jesus, because we are His body, because we are Christ in the world, we therefore are acceptable to God in Him. And it is in Him that we have redemption. There's only one Redeemer, beloved, and that's the Beloved One. Second, not only do we see the Redeemer, but the redeemed. Who are the redeemed? Who are? Well, it's very, very clear. It's the us and the we. The us of verse 6 and the we of verse 7. Us accepted, we have redemption. So we see the Redeemer and the redeemed. And thirdly, the redemptive price. That's in verse 7, the redemptive price. It says, in whom we have redemption through what? His blood. That was the price. How did it happen? What was the price to buy us out of the slave market of sin? What was the price to take us back and set us free? How was that bondage broken? How was that price paid? Well, it's very clear. The wages of sin is death. The price was death. Somebody had to die. And Jesus did. In whom we have redemption through His blood, Christ's blood, Jesus' blood. And let me say this to you again. This is simply a metonym for His death. Jesus couldn't just cut Himself and bleed on somebody and redeem them. This is simply a way of saying that He poured out His life, you see. Speaking of a sacrificial, substitutionary, violent death for sin. It's just a way of saying it. The point is a life poured out. It implies substitution. The New Testament says, for example, He gave His blood. The New Testament also says He gave His soul. The New Testament says He gave His life. And the New Testament says He gave Himself. It all means the very same thing. He died for us. He was a substitute on the cross for us. We should be there. We should have been there. We should die. We should pay the price. We should be able to do that on our own. That's what would be pure justice. But God's justice is mingled with His mercy. So God provided a substitute. And the substitute was Jesus. And His blood and His death actually, now get it, actually made redemption. The blood of bulls and goats through all the sacrificial system were simply symbolic and typical. His death was actual. It did it. For by one offering He perfected forever them that are sanctified. Oh, by His blood poured out, He paid the price. And He offers us the purchase price to buy us back from the slave market of sin and turn us loose and set us free. Well, I tell you, when I think about that, it's no wonder that Peter said what he said in 1 Peter 1:18, "For as much as you know that you were not redeemed with corruptible things like silver and gold from your vain manner of life received by tradition from your fathers, but with the precious blood of Christ." No wonder he thought it was precious, huh? The blood of Jesus, indication of His sacrificial substitutionary death, frees us from the guilt of sin, the condemnation of sin, the power of sin, the penalty of sin, and someday even the presence of sin. So the Redeemer, the redeemed, and the redemptive price. Fourth, Paul talks about the redemptive results. What does it mean to be redeemed? What are the results? He presents two areas of results. First of all, in verse 7, the forgiveness of sins according to the riches of His grace. In whom we have redemption through His blood, which means the forgiveness of sins according to the riches of His grace. Forgiveness. Oh man, that's a fabulous word. An absolutely thrilling word with so much meaning and so much richness that no way in one sermon could we ever, ever possibly talk about it. Jesus said when He was teaching the people to keep His supper, He said, "This is the blood of the New Testament, which is shed for many for the forgiveness of sins." Matthew 26:28, that's part of it. That's the redemptive result, forgiveness. I don't know about you, but it's nice to be forgiven, isn't it? Oh, what an inheritance, forgiveness. Israel in the Old Testament understood this. You know, when they had the Day of Atonement, Yom Kippur, the Day of National Atonement for Sin, there were two goats that were used by the high priest. The blood of one goat was sprinkled on the altar. The other goat
8: The priest went up to that goat, put his hands on that goat's head, and as it were, he laid all the people's sins on the head of that goat. He confessed the people's sins on the head of that goat. And that goat was then taken out and sent into the wilderness where it could never find its way back again. It symbolized the taking of sin and sending it away where it would never, ever be seen again. Beloved, that is exactly the word used here for forgiveness. It is the Greek word aphiemi, which means to send away, never to return. Our sins then have been sent away, never to return. That incredible? Now listen to me. Remember where we are in chapter 1. All of this was happening in the mind of God before the world began. Your sins and mine were already in God's mind totally forgiven before the world was ever created. What a thought. And some Christians go around so depressed because they think God's going to just, you know, really hold everything against them. No. The goat was sent away. So were your sins. Let me show you something. In Psalm 103, I like to talk about this subject close to home. You don't have to look it up. Just kind of listen. You can jot it down. Psalm 103, 12. Here's how far that goat went. Are you ready for this? As far as the east is from the west, so far hath he removed our transgressions from us. Anybody know how many miles that is? The east from the west? Infinity, isn't it? Has to be. Let me tell you another one. Isaiah 44:22. That's Psalm 103:12. Isaiah 44:22. This is good. It says this. I have blotted out like a thick cloud thy transgressions and like a cloud thy sins, for I have redeemed thee. You see? And redemption is forgiveness. Blotted out, forgotten, removed, sent away. And then I especially love Micah 7:18. Who is a God like unto thee who pardons iniquity, passes by the transgression of the remnant of his heritage, retains not his anger forever, delights in mercy. Now verse 19, he will turn again, he will have compassion on us, he will subdue our iniquities, thou wilt cast all their sins into the depths of what? The sea. They are in the depths of the sea, as far as infinity in opposite directions. They are gone. They are aphiemi. They are sent away, never to come back again. All of this in the mind of God before the world began was already done. When Jesus comes into our lives, he says to us what he said to that terrible, scarred woman who was caught in the act of adultery. Woman, neither do I condemn thee. Go and sin no more. And Paul says, there is therefore now in Christ no, what? Condemnation. Forgiven, sent away, dismissed. You say, but I don't deserve it. That isn't the point. Of course you don't deserve it. Neither do I. It's through his blood. And by the way, forgiveness is complete. My little children, he's forgiven you all your trespasses for his name's sake. 1 John 2:12. Ephesians 4:32, be tenderhearted, forgiving one another, even as God for Christ's sake hath forgiven you. Colossians 2:13, he's forgiven you all your trespasses. People think, well, you know, it only when I was saved, they were all forgiven. But since then, man, I got to struggle to keep the slate clean. No, they were all forgiven before you were ever born. When Jesus died on the cross, they were all there. When God had it in his mind before the world began, it was all there. It was all taken care of. It was all finished. And it's just what Jesus said to Peter. If you've once had a bath, all you need each day is to just kind of wash your feet off a little bit when they get dusty. And as you walk through the world and day to day you sin, the Holy Spirit does a little dusting work just to keep you clean. And that's what 1 John 1:9, he's faithful and just to keep on cleansing us. See, it's constant, constant, constant. You say, that means God accepts me. That's right. God accepts you. He accepts you in the Beloved One, not on the basis of your good looks or your mind or your works, but on the basis of his plan from before the foundation of the world. There are no second-class Christians. We're all in Christ, as Christ, beloved sons, totally forgiven. And if you can't forgive yourself, you've got a God complex. You're saying, well, the reason I can't forgive him, I know God forgives me, but I know some things he doesn't know. You can't say that. Or else you could say, well, I'm actually a higher standard. You got a real problem. You think you're God. Why should you remember what he forgot before the foundation of the world? Do you know that? Whew, that's exciting. And that's why you're accepted. And if he accepts you, accept yourself. You know, you imagine somebody come up to me and say, I'm a personal friend of the president. Well, you are. That's very nice. I'm a personal friend of the vice president, secretary of state, governor, mayor, and list about 50 famous people. I would say to him, that's wonderful. However, I am a personal friend of the Almighty God of the universe. Furthermore, he thinks I am fantastic. Do you realize that right now he is up there preparing a place for me so that when I leave here, I'll be dwelling with him forever? Additionally, he has granted to me all good things, as much as I need, for whenever I need, of all that he possesses. And not only that, we talk about it every day. You forget who you are? God sees everything in stark, naked reality and says, in spite of it all, I'm satisfied with you because I'm satisfied with my son and you're in him. See? And I forgive you everything from before the foundation of the world for as long as you live. Got to talk about one other thing. The end of verse 7. You say, but how much forgiveness? I don't know if he's got enough to go around. Oh, yeah. According to the riches of his grace. Now, watch that phrase. According to. It's all grace. Just remember that. Grace is undeserved favor. It's all grace based on his love. But he always gives us according to his riches. How rich is he? He's rich, believe me. Unspeakable riches, right? There aren't any words, so there's no sense in trying to describe it. He has enough and more than enough. He has infinite grace. So he always gives us forgiveness according to. The Bible doesn't say out of, it says according to. And that's a relative rather than an absolute. Like, for example, if I go to a rich man, he's a millionaire, and I say, oh, I have a need for $25,000 for a wonderful project I'd like to do. Oh, it's so important to me. Would you mind supporting this project? My brother would be happy to, and he writes me out a check. $25. I say, $25. This is out of your riches. I go to another rich man. I say, rich man, I need $25,000 for this wonderful project for the Lord's work. He sits down and writes me a check. $30,000 says, there's an extra $5,000 in case you need some more. Oh, you gave me according to your riches. See the difference? When God gives, he doesn't give out of, he gives what? According to. Always in abundance. Forgiveness according to his riches. As rich as he is, that's how forgiving he is. All right, now the second one. The first result, forgiveness, the second one is wisdom and prudence, verse 8, in which he's abounded toward us in all wisdom and prudence. Again, whenever God does something, he abounds. He doesn't just hand stuff out in little tiny increments. He dumps it on you. He abounds super abundantly. In two things, wisdom and prudence. Now, this is the positive side. The negative side, forgiveness. The positive side, wisdom and prudence. He forgave us, and now he gives us his plan. Let me distinguish these words. He made to overflow. The verb means to overflow, to superabound. The first word, wisdom, is Sophia. It has to do with wisdom in eternal things, like life and death and God and man and sin and eternity and time, and it's theological. But the second word is prudence, and it's phronesis in the Greek, and it simply means insight into earthly things, day-to-day living. Now, as a Christian, we not only have forgiveness, that takes care of the negative, but positively, God gives us the equipment to understand him and to walk through the world on a day-to-day basis. Isn't that super? Wisdom and insight. So that we have all, we're not just pie in the sky spinning off great theological truths. We know how to put it into work. So by wonderful grace, he forgives our sin, and then he dumps into our minds and pours through our hands and feet and mouths principles for spiritual living in the midst of a world like ours. Spiritual discernment. We are the wisest. God has taken us into his confidence. Listen, God thinks so highly of you, beloved, as a Christian, that he has given you the secrets of the universe. And by the way, if there's anything you don't know, you can get it real quick, because James 1 says, if any man lack wisdom, let him what? Ask of God, who gives to all men liberally and holds nothing back. I'm telling you, people, Not only has he taken care of the sin problem, but he's opened up to us the concept of his truth and how to live it in the world. That's the results of redemption. I mean, that's real freedom. Lastly, the redemptive reason. Why did he do it all? What's the intention of it? What's the purpose? Verse 9, having made known unto us the mystery of his will. That's right. He told us this mystery of the church and the body and all these fantastic things according to his good pleasure, which he purposed in himself. He did it on his own with his own desires in mind for himself. But why did he do this? Why this incredible revelation? Why this amazing reality of salvation and redemption? In order that in the dispensation of the fullness of times, and beloved, that means the millennial kingdom and right on out into eternity. When time is filled up, when the end comes, when the kingdom arrives and eternity comes, the new heaven and the new earth ultimately, of course, are seen there. He will gather together in one all things in Christ, which are in heaven and which are on earth, even in him. Listen, God is redeeming in order that he might gather everything to himself. That will be the day when Paul said to the Philippians, every knee shall bow and every tongue shall confess that Jesus is Lord, to the glory of God the Father, whether they be on earth, in heaven, or under the earth. Christ will gather the universe into unity. Right now, the universe is splintered, it is scattered, it is splattered, it is divided. Satan rules, demons rule, and God will call all things into one in Christ, and there will be incredible and eternal unity in him, all things redeemed. Why is he redeeming us? To make us a part of the final goal of history, to bring all things to himself. And the rebels purged out, dismissed from his presence. That's the purpose. Macbeth said it, history is a tale told by an idiot full of sound and fury, signifying nothing. Wrong. That's wrong. God has an absolutely clear, wonderful purpose. The completion of history. Everything comes together. You begin to see it in his millennial kingdom, ultimately in the new heavens and the new earth, all things one in Christ. Are you redeemed? If you are, I hope you're thankful. All that God could possibly give, he's given to you. He planned it in the past. He worked it out in the present in order that you might experience the fullness of it in the future. And it's all yours through faith in Jesus Christ.
7: You're listening to Grace to You Weekend, the Bible teaching ministry of John MacArthur. John's current series is titled, Richer Than You Think. Now, today John talked about divine election. It's a subject that many Christians find challenging to understand and accept. In fact, some people may conclude that it's better just to avoid the topic altogether, since it can lead to confusion and maybe even disagreement and debate. Well, some years ago, we asked John why we should deal with the doctrine of election at all, and here's what he said.
9: Yeah, why deal with the doctrine of election at all? The safe route would be to avoid it until people hear it from some other source, hear it maligned, or discover it themselves in the Word of God and need an explanation. Well, let me take the opposite view. I believe that anyone should understand the doctrine of election at the very beginning of their grasp of salvation. And I base that on Jesus' conversation with Nicodemus. Nicodemus wanted to know how to have eternal life, how to enter into the kingdom. And what's the first thing Jesus said to him? He said, you must be born from above. In other words, something has to happen to you that comes from heaven. Something has to happen to you that you have no part in. You didn't have any part in your physical birth, and you don't have any part in your spiritual birth. So here is Jesus evangelizing this non-believer, this religious Pharisee, and the first thing he tells him is that he is seeking something that only God in his sovereign power can provide. I don't think we need to hide this doctrine. I think it needs to be right up front. I've dealt with literally dying sinners who have said, what do I do? I don't want to perish. I don't want to go to hell. And I've said to them, salvation is a gift from God. It comes from heaven. You need to be born from above. All you can do is ask. All you can do is ask. And God promises that if you ask, he will hear that prayer and answer.
10: 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And friends, subjects like election are complex, to say the least. You won't have all your questions answered in just one sermon. 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

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And our United States address is The People's Gospel Hour, Post Office Box 55862, Boston, Massachusetts 02205. 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

0: Shall we pray? Eternal and everlasting God, our loving Heavenly Father, we're thankful today for thy love to us, for the cross work, the precious blood that was shed, the work of redemption that was wrought for us in Calvary's tree, for the presence of God, for the power and working of the Holy Spirit, for the hope which is ours today. I thank thee today for all the way that thou dost lead. I pray now for each one listening in. Bless those who are sick, mourning the loss of loved ones, aged, lonely, widows and widowers. I pray for homes and pray for marriages. Oh, we know it is not thy will that that marriage break up. Now, Father, I pray for those who are lost. Draw them to thyself. In Jesus' name, amen. We're thinking of Sodom, and the story of Sodom begins with the story of Lot. The history of Sodom is recorded in Genesis chapter 18 and chapter 19. Lot's history begins in Genesis 13, verse 10. I'm going to read that verse. Genesis 13, 10. And Lot lifted up his eyes and beheld all the plain of Jordan, that it was well watered everywhere. Lot saw the plain that was well watered, but God saw the people wicked and sinners before the Lord exceedingly. The next step downward for Lot was when he separated himself from his uncle Abraham, verse 11. He preferred the company of the ungodly to the fellowship of godly Abraham. You know, it's very strange to me today. I know Christians that don't want to go to church. Yet they can go and they can work with the devil's crowd and be with the devil's crowd and have a good time. There's something wrong. There's something wrong with a Christian when he doesn't want to have fellowship with other Christians. It may be that he's only a pretender. And I believe there are many pretenders today. Now the next choice was that he dwelled in the cities of the plain. Genesis 13:12. Then verse 12, he pitched his tent toward Sodom. Finally, Genesis 14:12, he dwelt in Sodom. As a citizen of the land, Lot sat in the gate of Sodom, Genesis 19:1, and his daughters were married to the men of Sodom. Jesus said of the generation that would be living on earth before his second coming, Luke 17:28, likewise, as it was in the days of Lot, they did eat, they drank, they bought, they sold, they planted, they builded. You see, they just kept on with life, living every day as though they're going to live forever. But the same day that Lot went out of Sodom, it rained fire and brimstone from heaven and destroyed them all. Even thus shall it be. Even thus shall it be in the day when the Son of Man is revealed. What was the great sin of Sodom? In Genesis 19:1-3, we read that two men, angels, came to visit Lot. Their mission was to warn him of the coming destruction of the city and to assist him in fleeing before the fire fell. Lot entertained these two visitors, fed and lodged them that night. Now in verses 4 and 5, we read of the wickedness of the Sodomites. But before they lay down, the men of the city, even the men of Sodom, compassed the house round, both old and young, all the people from every quarter, and they called unto Lot and said unto him, Where are the men which came in this night? Bring them out unto us, that we may know them. This is the first mention of the sin of homosexuality, which has come to be known as sodomy. This is not an account of an isolated case, but such behavior was the general practice of the men. Even the boys were included, for the scripture mentions both old and young people. This kind of life is becoming more and more commonplace in our generation. See, homosexuality is called a sin in God's sight. Of course, you don't have to believe what God says. You can tell God he's a liar. But all I'm doing is preaching the word of God. Lot's choice to go to Sodom and to dwell among the wicked sinners of that city was the choice of materialism. That's exactly the way Jesus described those days in Luke 17:28. Likewise also as it was in the days of Lot. They did eat, they drank, they bought, they sold, they planted, they builded. But the same day that Lot went out of Sodom, It rained fire and brimstone from heaven and destroyed them all. It was a day of materialism, living and working without God. Lot had no concern for the spiritual welfare of his family or the people. He brought them into the wicked city of Sodom to live among wicked men. And many fathers today, and mothers too, think more of the material things than they do of the souls of their families. There are mothers who protect their dogs and cats better than they do their children. There are parents who, if their pet animal should get lost, would go looking for it all over town, yet are not the least bit disturbed that their sons and daughters are lost to God and on the way to hell. Multitudes of people put cows and horses and animals above the welfare of their children. Of such a nature was Lot. It is this kind of materialistic generation that governs society today. Mothers are working along with fathers so they can have larger homes, more weekends in hotels, more steak dinners in restaurants, more drinking, instead of being keepers at home and taking the family to worship God on the Lord's Day. Materialism is helping to destroy our nation. I know many servants of God, even missionaries, who should be in the Lord's service, but they prefer money and prefer independence and prefer their own way than they do the will of God. Sodom was a city of materialism with fullness of bread and abundance of idleness. The people lived for money and the things of the world and left God out. Lot pitched his tent towards Sodom. He saw that the land near the city was a good place for his cattle. But in the choice that he made, Lot sold out his God. I have met people like that. Businessmen, politicians, deacons, elders, and preachers who have chosen the material and the world rather than the spiritual and God. The next scene pictures Lot and his wife becoming a part of the life of Sodom. Like his modern-day counterpart, as he became more successful, he would receive a call from the Board of Trade and the Chamber of Commerce, and they would ask them to join them. A wonderful place to meet the wicked, and to drink their booze, and to take leadership in the community, to promote the world rather than God. You see, all these groups, the Lord's Day means nothing. Oh, they're all religious. But that's the day they have their bingos. That's the day they have their big promotions and natal days. Oh, yes. And then would come the leaders of the political machine, inviting him to become an alderman. They needed new blood. They said they would put him in office. They would help him to prosper all the more if he would join them. Then would come the women's liberation. They would represent those who would tell Mrs. Lot, "Now look, the peace marches are wonderful, and these dancing schools you need and your children need, and the various societies that are involved in social life and social drinking and social gambling and social sin." Mrs. Lot, no doubt, would object, saying, "Oh, no, we are just quiet country people and have never been a part of the social life of the town." "Oh, yes, but have you never heard? When you are in Rome, you do what Rome does. That's what everybody wants to do today. I'm going to do my own thing." But if you follow the crowd and do what everyone else is doing, you will end up in hell. The multitudes are on the way to hell. Jesus said there are only two roads through this life. There's the broad way and the narrow way. He says many go the broad way that leads down to hell. He says few go the narrow way which leads up to heaven. And then even Christians today are compromising. They don't go to church. They drink wine. They're out in the world. They've lost their testimony. They lose their temper. Listen, God does not tell you to keep up with the world. The world is not your friend. Did you hear that? The world is not your friend. It is the same unbelieving world that put Christ to death on Calvary's cross. Why should any believer stand with the world that nailed the Son of God, our Savior, to the tree? God says, 1 John 2:15, "Love not the world, neither the things that are in the world. If any man love the world, The love of the Father is not in him. But preacher, don't you know that times have changed? In what way? People are essentially the same today as in olden times. They stand before a holy God, and except they are saved by the grace of God, they're on the way to hell right now. Oh, we see the modern-day Lot family. There is Mrs. Lot now learning to play bridge. Mr. Lot, now an alderman of the city, is down in the city club, booze, drink, and drunk. Isn't it amazing what people will do for the devil? They'll get sick for him in order to learn a bad habit. Oh, yes. We can see how the devil blinds people today and how people are serving the devil. We're now following the days of Lot at an even faster clip. It is the women who are leading the nation in smoking and in drinking in the taverns. That's right. In my day, there was hardly a marriage that ended in divorce. Now it's almost one in two. And even 65% of the second marriages end in divorce. Ezekiel said that one definite sin of Sodom was pride. The pride of man is expressed in a self-sufficiency. Pride is taking personal credit for things we receive by God's grace. Pride denies God the proper recognition in our lives. Men pride themselves today in their physical achievements and wisdom as though God had no part in their lives. What about our children? What about the standards and conduct of society today that's damning the souls of our young people, teaching them to use drugs, sex education in the schools, to have a homosexual life, to live for time and to live for self and to live for the devil? Yes, today we're heading to the days of Sodom, and Jesus said, as it was in the days of Sodom, so shall it be. So shall it be. In other words, we're not expecting a revival. No, we're expecting to go back to the days of Sodom, a whole city and area without a Bible, and without God, and without morals, and without Bible principles, and without salvation. The basic sin of Sodom was sexual perversions, which included the sin of homosexuality. Now, just as heterosexual affairs are becoming more and more open to public view, so are homosexual relationships. There's an increasing number of homosexuals all over the land. Once it was an underground movement. Today it is militant, and gays are urged to come out of the closet. More and more boys, ages 13 to 16, are active homosexual prostitutes. Many of them are runaways from home. Now I want to say something about my mention today of homosexuals. Now, I'm a Bible preacher, and what I'm mentioning is what the Bible teaches. Now, you don't have to believe the Bible. Nobody does. God's not going to make anybody believe the Bible if you don't want to believe it. You see, it's not my message. This is the Bible message on what God says about homosexual. Homosexual marriages are a common occurrence, and these couples are demanding the right to adopt children. Major denominations are being pressured to ordain homosexuals into the ministry. And some preachers today are already homosexuals. Governments are being asked to approve homosexual marriages, homosexual sex education in the schools, and even gay love stories in school textbooks. In the early 1960s, the scene in New York's mid-Manhattan district began to change, according to Time magazine. First came the prostitutes, then came the pornographic shops, the peep shows, and the homosexual movie houses. One writer said, "Seldom has a single nation evinced greater confusion to arouse erotic pleasure." Now remember what Jesus said, "As it was in the days of Lot, so shall it be in the day when the Son of Man is revealed." So if we're looking for the Lord's coming, then we're looking for a manifestation of Sodom and Sodom's sins. What does the Bible teach about sodomy? 2 Peter 2:6, and turning the cities of Sodom and Gomorrah into ashes, condemned them with an overthrow, making them an example unto those that after should live ungodly. Jude, verse 7, even as Sodom and Gomorrah, and the cities about them in like manner, giving themselves over to fornication, and going after strange flesh, which is homosexuality, are set forth for an example, suffering the vengeance of eternal fire. Jude tells us that God judged Sodom and Gomorrah and the cities round about them for two reasons. One, they were giving themselves over to fornication, which indicates addictedness to unclean practices. Secondly, they were going after strange flesh. This simply means they were committing the sin of homosexuality. God says that this practice is a sin. Now notice carefully that Sodom and Gomorrah suffered the vengeance of eternal fire, for God poured out fire and brimstone from heaven to destroy the cities. In other words, God sent judgment upon homosexuality practices. God says here that these facts are set for us today as examples. God warns us clearly and definitely that nations and leaders that disobey his plain teachings will suffer the consequences of God's judgment. Let me read Romans 1. Romans 1:24. Wherefore, God also gave them up. You hear those words? God also gave them up to uncleanness through the lusts of their own hearts, to dishonor their own bodies between themselves, who changed the truth of God into a lie, and worshipped and served the creature more than the Creator, who is blessed forever. Amen. For this cause, God gave them up unto vile affections, for even their women did change the natural use into that which is against nature, and likewise also the men, leaving the natural use of the woman, burned in their lust one toward another, homosexuality, men with men working that which is unseemly, and receiving in themselves that recompense of their error which was meet. And even as they did not like to retain God in their knowledge, God gave them over to a reprobate mind to do those things which are not convenient. Now the clearest teaching of all is found in these verses here in Romans. Here we are told three times that God gave them up for this wicked sin of homosexuality. Jesus said, as it was in the days of Sodom and Gomorrah, so shall it be. So we're expecting an increase of the sins of Sodom. It's considered just another way of life. God considers it a sin. And so, those of us who believe God's word, we want to give you God's word as it is here in the Bible. And oh, as we look over Lot there in Sodom, what a sad spectacle. What a sad spectacle. And then God says, look, I'm going to destroy the city. You better get out. And so they just got out by the skin of their teeth. Now, keep in mind what Jesus said, as it was, so shall it be. As it was, I believe we're coming near the return of our Lord. Are you ready to meet him? Have you trusted him as your personal Savior? Are you really saved, born again by the Spirit of God? I'm not asking if you're religious or go to the sacraments or the Mass or baptism or the church. I'm talking about you in Christ. When did you receive him as your Savior? Are you sure that if you died right now, you'd go to heaven? Are you ready to meet the Lord if he comes today? And you know the wonderful thing about our sin, about our need, there is forgiveness in Christ. Jesus Christ came into this world to save sinners, of whom I am chief. Thou shalt call his name Jesus, for he shall save his people from their sins. And he waits today to save to the uttermost all who come to him by faith. And I want to encourage you today to come, just as you are a sinner, and the best you know how, believe that Jesus Christ died for you and shed his blood for the remission of your sins, and by faith receive him into your heart. We'd love to hear from you. We'd love to pray for you. We'd love to send you some literature. Friends, the greatest thing in this world is forgiveness of sins, to have salvation, to know for sure that we're saved. And I want to encourage every one of you today to make sure that you're saved. Don't have 1 ounce of doubt about your salvation. And if you are saved, I want to encourage you to stand on the Word of God.
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9: 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That is the mount of God's provision. God provided on that mountain. And then it was known from that time on, Moriah was known as the mount of my provision.

0: 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The world waits to be discovered. Discoveries comes to you from the pulpit of the Byfield Parish Church in Georgetown, Massachusetts. I am Robin Mann. Welcome to today's broadcast. Dr. William Boylan is preaching this morning. On Discoveries, we preach Christ. I'll be back at today's close. Now, won't you sit back and enjoy another adventure in discovery?
1: In 1974, we received a gift that really belonged to this church, but I suppose it was impossible for those that wanted to give the gift to give it to the entire church. So they gave it to Miriam and I as pastor and wife, and that was a week at Trail West, which was a camp run by or owned by Young Life. The reason they wanted to do something for us is because we had been supportive of Young Life in our missions outreach. And we had been very generous in that support in many different ways, and a great deal of fruit had been obvious from the work being done by the support of this church. And the Young Life authorities wanted to say thank you and didn't know exactly what to do, and so they offered my wife and I a week at Trail West, which was their adult camp out west of Denver. And it was a great week. It was a wonderful week. But I learned a lesson there. I experienced what God says for us all to do as His children, as those who belong to Him, as those who we will see in a moment, I hope to show, are His temple. It's where He lives. He lives, moves, and dwells in us. He does it by His Spirit. If a person does not have the Spirit of Christ, he does not belong to Him, according to the Apostle Paul. And I think it's hard for you, it's hard for me, I know, I just suspect it's hard for you to live continuously and confidently in the fact that God is providing all we will ever need. All we will ever need, He will provide. That's to His glory. That's why He designs it that way. That's why He wants us to live that way. He doesn't want us to provide for ourselves. That almost sounds like a cop-out, but it's not what He wants. He wants to be seen in the world as the one who not only created all things, but sustains all things by His word of power and is Himself the provider for all things. When we are provided for, then of course we have responsibilities as to how the Lord would have us use that provision. But it's hard because often what the Lord will do is test us to see if that's really where our hearts and minds are. He will often put us to the test to see if we really do trust that all that we have comes from Him and that we are safe to use it the way He commands us to use it and not in the way that our own minds would direct us to use the gifts and the monies, the resources that He gives us. The reason I bring up Trail West is because we were treated like God treats us out there. I don't want to give them too much credit. They were not a divine operation in that sense. John Miller was the director. And John Miller was watching our every move and making sure that we had everything that we needed or wanted. That was his job. Kind of like what God says, I meet all your needs through my riches and glory in Christ. I will answer before you ask me because I know your needs. I'm watching you. That's the scriptures. That's what we're told in the New Testament. That's how carefully we're being watched and guided and given to, if we can say that, in our lives. And so the reason I say that I'm bringing him up is because it was probably a Wednesday afternoon and I was thirsty. And I just went up on the porch where they had a Coke machine, and I was going to buy myself a can of Coke. In those days, believe it or not, it was a quarter, I believe. And I had a quarter with me, and it was just a matter of put it in the slot and have your Coke. And he intercepted me, and he put the quarter in for me. And I thought, what an example of how God's way ahead of us, and He knows all our needs, and He's there, and He wants us to know it because it's to His glory. It's not a tactic, it's not a gimmick, it's His glory. He glories in all that He has done and in all that He has made. And He exercises this relationship in the context of the temple of God, the temple. That's where God lives. Now, the earthly temple is symbolic. But you remember Jesus pointed out the fact that he was the real temple. You remember he said, I will destroy the temple and raise it again in 3 days. And they laughed him to scorn. It had taken 40 years to build a temple. But he wasn't talking about the temple in Jerusalem, not the one they could see when he was saying those things. He was talking about his body. He was going to raise his body up in 3 days. And his body was the true temple. Because God lived in him. I and my Father are one, he said. If you have seen me, you've seen the Father. The Father is in me and I am in the Father. And then he goes on to say to the disciples, of whom we're the offspring, we are the ones who have come to faith through their word, and we are, spiritually speaking, their children. So whatever was said to them in the upper room, it's true for us today. As we just sang, he doesn't change. He's the same yesterday, today, and forever. He is the unchanging God. And what he said to them was that he would meet these needs even before they pray. He would be on the job to provide for them. But it was, again, that he might be seen for who he is, that is, the Lord. And so when Paul writes to the Corinthians, he says this. He says, don't you know, he's talking to the Corinthians who don't look like they are God's temple. They are all over the place in their faith. They are doing things that the world does. He is writing this letter to correct them. He wants them to change their mind and change their ways. He wants them to behave more like they really are. They are God's people. God has called them. He has chosen them. He is in them. And so he asked them this question in the third chapter, in the 16th verse of that letter he wrote to the Corinthians, the first one, 1 Corinthians. He says, don't you know you are yourselves God's temple? Don't you know that? And that God's Spirit lives in you? If anyone destroys God's temple, God will destroy him. For God's temple is sacred, and you are that temple. It's true in all of Scripture that whenever we hear of a temple city like Jerusalem, it's symbolic. The real temple is Jesus Christ and all those he calls to himself. And he, like a cornerstone, is laid. And if you've come to Christ, you are now a stone being built up in that temple. And then when it's all done, it will be a great edifice. And Revelation says it's like a city coming out of heaven. That's us coming in our finality to show forth and to show off God's glory. And I want to show how basic to being the temple of God is this matter of provision. Let me read the 22nd chapter of Genesis. Not the entire chapter, but the first 19 verses of that chapter. Sometime later, God tested Abraham. He said to him, Abraham, here am I, he replied. Then God said, take your son, your only son, Isaac, whom you love, and go to the region of Moriah. Sacrifice him there as a burnt offering on one of the mountains I will tell you about. Early the next morning, Abraham got up and saddled his donkey. He took with him two of his servants and his son Isaac. When he had cut enough wood for the burnt offering, he set out for the place God had told him about. On the third day, Abraham looked up and saw the place from a distance. He said to his servant, stay here with the donkey while I and the boy go over there. We will worship and then we will come back to you. Abraham took the wood for the burnt offering and placed it on his son Isaac. He himself carried the fire and the knife. As the two of them went on together, Isaac spoke up and said, Father. Yes, my son, Abraham replied. The fire and the wood are here, Isaac said. But where is the lamb for the burnt offering? Abraham answered, God himself will provide the lamb for the burnt offering, my son. And the two of them went on together. When they reached the place God had showed him about, Abraham built an altar there and arranged the wood on it. He bound his son Isaac and laid him on the altar on top of the wood. Then he reached out his hand and took a knife to slay his son. But the angel of the Lord called out to him from heaven, Abraham, Abraham. Here I am, he replied. Do not lay your hand on the boy, he said. Do not do anything to him. Now I know that you fear God, because you have not withheld your son, your only son. Abraham looked up, and there in the thicket he saw a ram caught by its horns. He went over and took the ram and sacrificed it as a burnt offering instead of his son. So Abraham called that place, "The Lord will provide." And to this day it is said, "On the mountain of the Lord it will be provided." The angel of the Lord called to Abraham from heaven a second time. He said, "I swear by myself, declares the Lord, that because you have done this and have not withheld your son, your only son, I will surely bless you and make your descendants as numerous as the stars in the sky and as the sand on the seashore. Your descendants will take possession of the cities of their enemies, and through you and your offspring, all nations on earth will be blessed because you have obeyed me." Then Abraham returned to his servants, and they set off together for Beersheba, and Abraham stayed in Beersheba. What an account. Now, I want to take us through it this way first, and then relate it to what I said at the start as to how this is central to understanding the temple and then understanding ourselves if we are, in fact, the temple. If we are the where God now dwells, not in this building, in us. And not just in us, but all those who are like us around the world who share in their faith in Jesus Christ. So let me walk you through this and point out what the Holy Spirit thought important to point out when he moved Moses to write this. This is Moses writing Genesis. The Holy Spirit is the author. Moses is the writer. He was moved by the Holy Spirit to tell us what we need to know, what is important to us. And so what did the Holy Spirit want us to do? One thing he wanted to do, he wants us to know we're going to be tested. It's not an easy road. It's not like you've begun and it's going to be all wonderful for Christians all their life and everything's going to fall in place. You're going to be tested. If you say you believe it, he'll test and see if you do believe it. That's the way God works. He tested Abraham. He gave a promise to Abraham when he was 75 years old. He said to Abraham, "I will make you a great nation. I will bless the nations. Those who bless you, I will bless." Wonderful promise. Genesis 12, verses 1 through 3. Abraham was a 75-year-old man, and he said he'd bless them through his offspring. And so Abraham thought the next year they would have a son, and on it would go. And then no son appears. And he gets to be 100, and his wife is 90, and it doesn't look like there's ever going to be a son. And so Abraham takes matters into his own hands and figures, well, God needs help in this. I like the sentiment, but it's even too much for God. But I'll help God. I'll give him a son. And he gives him Ishmael. Gives him Ishmael to the maidservant of his wife, Sarah. Gives the Lord the son he needs to work with to make the blessings flow down through the ages. But God comes back and says, "That's not my son. I give you my son. I'll give you the son I want you to have. And your wife will bear a son next year." And she's listening in the tent and she's snickering up her sleeve or her toga. "Oh, yeah. Yeah, I'm 90 years old. Sure, I'm going to have a son next year." Well, a son was born and they named him, snicker up your sleeve, Isaac. Laughter. That's what the word Isaac means. She laughed and God had the last laugh. She had Isaac. And Isaac is the son. And then Isaac grows up and Isaac gets to be tied for his bar mitzvah, become a son of the law, not just a son of Abraham, but a son of God, a son of the law. And God says, "Here's how I want you to perform his bar mitzvah. I want you to take him to the mountain I'm going to show you. I want you to offer him back to me as a burnt offering. I want your boy back in the form of smoke." Because smoke, you see, in the Bible is a symbol of what is given to God and rises up to him. "And I want your son back." And Abraham, that's all Abraham knows. That's all he was told. So he saddles up his donkey, takes his servant, and it was a 3-day journey. And it's interesting that God had intended to raise his son on the third day. And it was the third day when Abraham put Isaac on the altar. He had traveled 3 days, and now they see the place. It's Moriah. It's the Mount of Moriah. They've gone there. Isaac's a little distressed. There's enough wood, there's fire, there's a knife, but there's no lamb. "Where's the lamb, Dad?" "God will provide the lamb. You don't worry. I wonder if he got to worry when he got his hands tied behind his back and he was laid on the altar. And Abraham took the knife and got it about this far, and a voice spoke from heaven and said, "Stop. I was testing you. I was testing you to see if..." Now, did you notice all the way through this? Your son, your only son. Well, he had Ishmael. Ishmael wasn't dead. But this is the only son that counts in the sight of God. And there's a lesson there, which I'm not going to go into this morning, but it's a lesson about election and who are the true children of God. And we're in a struggle right now in our culture. It's been worldwide and it's been age-wise, but it's come to the head now in our culture to believe that almost any religion will take you to God. No. God knows his children. He elects them, and he elects them only in Jesus Christ. For it's only in Christ that there is forgiveness of sins and newness of life and a future. But that's another sermon. The point of this one is where it goes in these last few verses. So he stops Abraham from killing his own boy, his own only son as far as God is concerned. And God provides. He has a ram already caught by his horns in the thicket nearby, and Abraham sees the ram, captures the beast, puts him in the place of his son. And that's a very important lesson from there on the whole Bible. God substitutes something for us. That's why Israel's worship was always to bring some sacrificial beast to worship, to offer that animal in their own place. That's why when they brought the animal, they would stop and pray their sins over the animal's head. And it was a transference. You see, this animal was going to die in their place. He was going to carry away their sins. He was going to bear their penalty. He was going to be their substitute. That was Israel's basic religion. And they were going to burn that animal up and give it back to God, and he was going to receive it and forgive the sins of the people who sent it up. Five times, if you want to go count them in these 19 verses, it says not just an offering. I don't want Isaac as an offering. I want him as a burnt offering. That was a burnt offering that God commanded. Not because God has said it's all going to work out, you just trust me. God didn't tell him it was going to work out, but he knew the character of God. And so he said to his servants, "We will return to you." You might want to notice that in the text. "We will return to you." The Apostle Paul comments on that statement in Romans chapter 4. In Romans chapter 4, talking about who God is. He is God who raises the dead and treats things that are not as if they are. Meaning that death cannot conquer us in Christ. Because even if we cease to be in ourselves, he can raise us by his own mighty power. That is the mount of God's provision. God provided on that mountain. That's why Isaac is here alive with me. God provided on that mountain. And then it was known from that time on. Moriah was known as the mount of my provision. Jump forward 1,000 years and you're in the time of David and Solomon. Now David wants to build the temple. David wants to build the temple. And where do you suppose God leads him to go? What land do you suppose he leads David to buy in order to build the temple? He buys the top of Mount Moriah. He is led to that spot. Miller owned that mountain. He had a threshing floor there. He was quite a prosperous man, we would think, from all that he was offering to David. He wants to give David the land. He wants to give him the threshing floor so that David can build a temple to the Lord at that site. David says, "No, I won't give to the Lord what costs me nothing." So David pays the man the full price for the threshing floor. And now it becomes a site where the temple can be built. David wants to build a temple, but God says, "No, you're a man of blood. You have fought wars. No, you're not going to build a temple. Your son will build a temple." Of course, again, isn't this greatly symbolic? It's the Son of God who builds the temple. It's the Son who builds up the temple, who raises up the stones to the temple. But here you have a picture of it in David and Solomon. Solomon is not a man of blood. He is a man of wisdom. Solomon is noted for his wisdom, not his warfare. And God uses this man to build up the temple. And he builds the temple on that spot. That, you know, I hope, is the very place God assigned for his son to die. Jesus Christ died where God spared Isaac. All of us Isaacs, who were really, in the world's view, something to be laughed at. I mean, why did the Jewish leaders in Paul's time persecute Paul and persecute the early Christians and turn them over to the Romans and want to see them gone and want to see them dead? Because they believed that they were blaspheming God. The Jewish leaders did not do it just because they were jealous. They did it because they believed that what the early Christians were teaching defamed the true and living God. They said God would never give forgiveness for nothing, but just the asking, for just the believing, for just the receiving of Christ through his name. They said, no, they need, if it's true and if it's godly, they've got to pay a price and earn their salvation. And Paul said, I believed that once. And when I believed it, I tried to kill Christians who believed that this was all for free, that it was a grace, that there was no cost, there was no charge. God had substituted someone for me. God had borne away my sins in his son's cross. He had taken them away in the person of the son. And those who have the son have life. And those who believe in the son have eternal life. The son gives his own life to those who come to him and who he calls to them. That was too easy in the mind of the Jewish leaders. And they felt it was a blasphemy against God and needed to be stamped out. But God has obviously, over the years, honored that message. And now there are people everywhere on earth from every tribe and tongue and nation. The same thing he told Abraham would happen. He said, the nations of the earth will receive the blessing through you and through your offspring. And that's exactly what has happened. God has blessed the world through the person of his son. Now, of course, God is showing us in all this, isn't he, how loving it really is, and what a price he is willing to pay, because there was no ram in the thicket for Jesus Christ. He was God's only son, and he went to that mountain and rose on the third day. He fit exactly this picture that was put together in the life of Abraham. What Abraham went through and did, and we just heard, God did again in the person of his son, except this time Jesus was the lamb caught in the thicket. He was the Lamb of God who put away in his own body the sins of the world. He is the one who bore in his own body our sin on that tree. And he rose again that we, for simply trusting him and entrusting ourselves to him, might have his life as a gift. He is God's provision. He is why that mountain was named the Mount of My Provision. God has provided his son. And the scriptures ask a question, and will he not provide all things with him? Will he not? I think we're in a time of testing. I think that always in the life of the Christian church, we're always tempted to do the wise thing in our own minds, in our own understanding. But I think God wants us to stay on the track we've been on and to believe in him, his promise, and his provision. And when he provides, and we'll be surprised how, we always are, it will be to his glory. And all of the credit will go to him as it ought to. Let's pray. Father, we thank you for your word, its power, and your presence through your word in our own lives. There's something about hearing your word again. It does something to us. It's meant to energize us, it's meant to enthuse us, it's meant to inform and instruct us, it's meant to change us. It is given in order that we might become like your son, like Jesus Christ, because in truth we are your children. John the Apostle said it well. He said, isn't it amazing that we should be called the children of God, and that's what we are. May we as your children experience these things to your glory. Move us that we might do that, so that we might not be ourselves unable to see your hand at work in our own lives, so that we may glorify you. So we give you praise and thanks through Christ our Lord. Amen.
0: That is all our time for today. Discoveries comes to you from the pulpit of the Byfield Parish Church in Georgetown, Massachusetts. I am Robin Mann, speaking on behalf of Dr. Boylan.

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10: Anybody who is not accountable to somebody is in automatic trouble sooner or later. But David knew in his heart he was accountable to God, but you see, in a moment of weakness, he forgot. Or he put aside, which is what I think he did, he put aside the fact that he was accountable to God. You see, in a moment of weakness, when your mind gets divided, it's awfully easy to just brush out everything else to get what you want.
11: Everyone has a weakness to temptation, and those who toy with uncontrolled desire don't really understand how vulnerable they are. 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
10: David now, at this point in his life, has been the king over all of Israel for about 20 years. He's 50 years of age. He's come to the very pinnacle of his strength. The people of Israel are loyal to him. They love him. He is the symbol of freedom, a liberator, a great commanding general, a man not only handsome in character, eloquent surely in speech. Read the Psalms and you'll know that there were qualities and characteristics of David that would cause anybody and everybody to look up to him. But here's a man who's at the peak of his prosperity, the peak of his honor and glory and reign, and all of a sudden, the shadow of immorality comes into his life. He was guilty of adultery. He was guilty of murder, because what he did when he couldn't get rid of you

0: any other way and make him go to bed with his wife, he sent him out and he sent a note to Joab. He said, Joab, when you attack the city, get close to the walls of the city, but pull back from Uriah and be sure that he is slain in battle. Now imagine what Joab must have felt, who had been the right-hand man of David all of these years while he was running from Saul. He stood by. He would risk his life for him time after time. He went into battle with him. He defended him oftentimes, and only God knows how many times Joab may have saved David's life in battle. And here Joab takes this note that says, draw back the forces, move close to the wall, draw back the forces in order that Uriah, who was a valiant warrior, might be slain in battle. That's exactly what it is. So he was guilty of adultery. He was guilty of deliberate murder of one of his choicest soldiers. He was guilty of lying. He was guilty of deceit. He was guilty of involving other people in his crime and in his sin. He was guilty of bringing a mark and a shadow over the whole nation of Israel. And when Nathan said to him, the sword will not depart out of your family, if you look in verse 10 of chapter 12, now therefore the sword shall never depart from thine house, because you despise me and have taken the wife of Uriah the Hittite to be thy wife. Nathan said, all the rest of your days, as a result of the consequence of this sin, the sword shall never depart from your life. And if you'll read from chapter 11 on to the rest of the end of this book of 2 Samuel, you'll find out how God did exactly what Nathan said. The lasting consequence was not worth the act. Now think about this, and I want to say this to young people as well as adults. If in a moment of weakness you think in your heart, I'm going to do it, if you'll just stop and ask yourself this one single question, what are the lasting consequences of this act? If you, in just a brief few seconds of pure reasoning, ask yourself the question, what are the consequences? What are the future consequences of this act? And don't let Satan slip the lion under that to say, but nobody will ever know because you don't know that. Ask yourself this question, what are the lasting consequences of this act? My friend, more than likely, you won't do it. How do we build defenses against these moments of weakness in our life, whatever that moment of weakness or whatever that type of weakness may be in your own personal life? How do we build defenses against it? All right, number one. First, acknowledge the reality of such weak moments in your life. As long as you say, well, other folks may have that problem, I don't have that problem. Friends, you're headed for trouble. Acknowledge the reality of moments of weakness in your life. Now, I think husbands and wives ought to talk about weaknesses that they have, whatever the weakness may be. It doesn't have to be this necessarily, in order to help one another, undergird each other, caution one another, and to protect one another. If you cannot say that to your husband or your wife, then you need to build your relationship. Or if you have a friend, someone whose judgment you can trust and someone whose confidence you can trust, you ought to be able to say to that person, you know, I have a weakness in my life, and sometimes Satan gets the best of me, and I want to ask you to do something. I want to tell you what that weakness is, and when you see that in my life, or you see, if I describe to you the kind of environment I get in or circumstances, and you see me heading in that direction, I want you to rescue me before I make a mistake. I believe one of the wisest things you can do is to acknowledge the reality of it. Share it with somebody else, somebody that you love or somebody that loves you, and somebody whom you have confidence and say, look, I need your help. All right, that's the first thing you can do to build a defense against it. Now, let me tell you something. You can't have a friend and say, look, I don't want you anywhere around. You can't do that. You've got to let them in. You've got to open your heart. You've got to be absolutely honest with them. All right, the second way to build a defense is this. That is, analyze how you respond, what's going on in your moments of weakness. What must happen to bring about that kind of circumstance? Is it something somebody else does? Is it something, just a feeling that just comes into your life at certain periods of time in your life? What is it? What are the circumstances? Analyze the patterns. Now, there is always a pattern. And if you're able to identify the pattern, search it out, analyze the pattern of those moments, then when you do that, you see, that's helping build a defense because you can sort of be on guard. All right, number three. Anticipate these moments, you know, having understood the pattern, anticipate these moments so that you will not be caught off guard. Now, if you know there's a particular weakness in your life, and you know the pattern, if you get into certain circumstances with a group of people, what you gonna do? If you get in a position that a lot of money comes your way, what you're prone to do? If you get around a certain person or in a period of isolation, you know what you're gonna do. In other words, if you'll be honest, you can figure out what the pattern is and then anticipate these things. And you see, if you and I will identify what the pattern is and get that in our mind, we'll be able to spot it 40 miles down the road on its way. And you can't say, well, you know, I didn't know it's going to happen. Yes, you did. And you see, what we say, we just throw up all these excuses. Well, Lord, you know, I didn't have any idea. And God says, yes, you did, because here's the pattern. And every single time, if the same thing happens every time you get in that situation, don't tell God you don't know it's going to happen. You know it's going to happen. And you see, all of us, if we'll be honest, now I'm not saying that everybody here knows the pattern. Maybe you never even thought about there being a pattern. It's there. A weakness in our life always has a pattern. That's why the devil's so successful. You know why? Because he knows your pattern. Now, if the enemy knows the pattern and you don't know it, you're in real trouble. So if he knows it, which he knows it perfectly, he's not omniscient, but he knows the pattern, how could he miss it? Look how successful he's been. So he knows the pattern. You ought to discover the pattern. All right, anticipate these moments before they come. Number four, accurately identify the precise weakness and the timing at which it hits you. You don't say, well, now, I know I have some weaknesses, and you could just name off two or three things that bother you. No, identify the precise weakness, or if they are plural, weaknesses, and the timing. That is, be very specific about them. Acknowledge the reality of them, analyze the pattern, anticipate their coming, accurately identify the precise weakness. Now, you see, you may say, well, I think this is my weakness, or I think this is it. Maybe you hadn't thought about the fact that the same old problem you have is a weakness in your life. But you see, you let the Lord sift through your life and let him show you what is the thing you continue to have a problem with. What is the thing that if Satan really wants to get you, he can divide your mind with that when he can't hit you with anything else. Precisely identified, and the timing that usually it comes in your life. All right? Number five, be consciously aware of your accountability to God for that weakness. Be consciously aware of your accountability before God. Now, this was a mistake that David made. Here is the king. He's the sovereign unto himself. Whatever he says is the law. If he says, I want Bathsheba tonight, he can have Bathsheba tonight. But what he must remember is that he is accountable to God. He may be the law in Israel, but there is a judge and a law higher than his law, and that's the law of God. And the law of God says, thou shalt not commit adultery. You see, if you and I will live, listen, not under the fear of God's judging hand, but what? Under the umbrella of our accountability to God. Anybody who is not accountable to somebody is in automatic trouble sooner or later. And you see, David saw these pagan kings who were accountable to nobody. But David knew in his heart he was accountable to God. But you see, in a moment of weakness, he forgot. Or he put aside, which is what I think he did, he put aside the fact that he was accountable to God. You see, in a moment of weakness, when your mind gets divided, it's awfully easy to just brush out everything else to get what you want. You are accountable to God 24 hours of every day, 60 seconds in every minute. Accountability to God, he says, for every one of us shall stand before the Lord Jesus Christ and give an account for those things in our life. We are accountable to God. And you see, this unbelieving world that just lives in the muck and mire of sensuality, they don't believe this book, and they've decided there is no God, and the Bible is just an antiquated book, because you see, they cannot live in their vile sensuality and sexual perversion and live with a dirty conscience. So they say, there is no God. The Bible's antiquated. If there is a God, he loves everybody. Everybody's going to get to heaven. What they're saying is, I want to live my life and do as I please, but I don't want to give an account to anybody, including God. You show me an immoral man, and I'll show you a man whose theology is all warped. Because what he does, he chooses his morality, and then He constructs a theology about God that fits the way he wants to live. And what that's really doing is simply saying, I want to be accountable only to myself. So an awareness, a consciousness of our accountability to God. All right, number six. We're building defenses now. Watch this one. Abandon. That means, man, throw it overboard. Abandon habits, practices, thoughts, and those patterns that contribute to your moments of weakness. The only way you're going to overcome the weakness and to become strong in the point. Now watch this, listen, let me deviate here for a second. These weaknesses in our lives should become points of interest and priority, because you see, if we will allow God to point that out to us, listen, I believe, watch this, whatever it might be, if there's one major weakness in your life, I believe there is a gem, a tremendous opportunity, humongous potentiality. There's something absolutely super that God wants to do in your life, but you see, somehow it's wrapped up in that weakness. So what does he do? That thing becomes a part of our life. We say, now wait a minute, if God's going to use this, how can there be a pearl of great price in a weakness in my life? God lets it loom up before you in order to deal with it, because there is potential, there is strength, there is energy, there is wisdom, there is something in that area of weakness that God wants to work in your life to be positive, not negative. You see, I believe it has to be that way, or the devil wouldn't use it against us the way he does. There must be something absolutely super in that. Now, let's take maybe a weakness or so here. Let's say, for example, that your weakness is the way you handle your money. God may see that you have a tremendous potential for finances, but you see, you're totally out of balance. If he could get that straightened out, there's no telling what you could do. Let's say, for example, that you have a problem over here with sensuality. If God could deal with that, there is absolutely no way of estimating the potential of how God could use your life if you diverted that interest to something else. You can take any weakness, and I think, and we don't have time to go through all that now, but you can take any weakness, and if you'll analyze that and ask yourself the question, now here's something that keeps defeating me, but what is there in this weakness that shows positive potential that if God will conquer this thing in my life, what positive way could that become an asset to God? And I'm here to tell you, every single weakness has tremendous dynamite potential in it. But you and I need to do what? Abandon those habits and those ideas, those thought patterns that contribute to this. Now, you know, once you discover the pattern, friend, you'll absolutely be able to. It won't take you long to be able to pinpoint the things that contribute to the fall. All right? Number seven. Allow extra time for prayer and meditation, the Word of God. Allow extra time for prayer and meditation, God's Word. For example, now listen, now watch this. Let's say that whatever your circumstance and your weakness may be, and you know that a certain circumstance or situation is coming up. You see it coming up. It isn't something you can avoid. You've got to get right in the middle of it. All right, you know you're going to be in the middle of it. It isn't something you can avoid, but you can build your defenses by going through these. And then if you'll spend extra time in the Word of God, saturating your mind with what God says, getting on your knees before God. I believe that on your knees before God in the Word, that Almighty God will energize you and empower you to conquer anything, all hell, with every demon in hell can throw at you. You can be absolutely victorious on your knees in the Word. But friends, you get in a hurry and close this book and head off, and you move right into that situation. You know that you're in it. You know it was coming, and what happens? If you don't start dealing with it before you get there, you're going to fall flat on your face when you get there. And you see, that's exactly what happened to David. He knew better. He allowed himself to get in a situation instead of building some defense. And you see, he knew the truth. I mean, if anybody ever knew the truth, he knew it. Now, I'm saying all of that to say this. We all have our weaknesses, and we have to learn how to deal with them. If you'll analyze them in these first seven points, And then if you and I will begin to build defenses against them. Listen, now watch. If you miss this, you're going to miss the whole point. Listen, building the defenses does not mean just overcoming them. But ask yourself the question, what jewel, what priceless jewel is there hidden within that weakness that God wants to turn it over, put it into my life, and use it to magnify God himself? That will keep us from being discouraged. And aggressively, we will tackle the weakness with a positive confidence that we will overcome and that God will be able, listen, to do what? He'll be able to help us to reach a greater potential as a result of the weakness. If you say, well, this is just one of my weaknesses in life and I'll never overcome it, I'm here to tell you that's straight out of hell and it's the devil's lie. But if you'll say, in this weakness in my life, God wants to show me something, and he'll just turn that thing over and work it and osmose it into my life in such a way that one of these days, the Lord God Almighty will use me to the very maximum. He'll do that if you'll allow him to do it. Heavenly Father, we thank you for loving us. Thank you for David. Thank you for all the mistakes and all the weaknesses of his life, for all the tremendous feats. Thank you that he died, as you said, in a ripe old age, loved of God, and loved of all of Israel. What a beautiful example of the amazing grace that is bestowed upon every sinner to be saved and every saint to be forgiven. We praise your holy name tonight for saving all of us, for the forgiveness that flows every single day into our life and through our life. And Father, we surely want to be examples, and we want to be conveyors of, proclaimers of, declarers of, sharers of the message of forgiveness. That the last thing in the world we would do is to be critical or condemn, but rather to call out to others that Jesus Christ saves, that Jesus Christ forgives, that Jesus Christ cleanses, that he gives new beginnings in life. And I pray to Father tonight, somebody here in the name of Jesus Christ would trust him as their personal Savior. And all of us, Father, to go through these elements in the next week, examining our hearts, building those defenses whereby you will be able to use us to the very maximum of our potential as we trust you, acknowledging our weaknesses and knowing in our heart that Christ Jesus, our living, resurrected, all-powerful Lord, living within our heart, is our victory day by day, every day. And this we pray in Jesus' name. Amen.
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1: 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God's Word has the answer for every challenge you face. Here's a moment with Charles Stanley.
0: Where do you turn when trouble strikes? You've got a lot of choices, and sometimes people don't know which way to turn. They just feel helpless and hopeless. Let me tell you the first place you ought to turn to, and that is to the Word of God. Because this book is more than a book. It's the unfolding revelation of Almighty God. And what you'll find from beginning to end, God meeting the needs of His people. It's a promise book, but unlike all other promises, the promiser has infinite power and is able to keep every single promise he makes right on time. Where else could you go? What other book is like this? There is none like it. And as you look at the Scriptures, God is all the way through the Scripture working in the lives of His people. And so when you think about what this book is, for most people, it's just another book. It's far more than just another book. Listen carefully. God's Word has the answer for every single circumstance of life. This is the divine revelation of Almighty God, given to us to live by, to discover who He is, what He's like, and how we can live every single day, knowing in our heart that we have a security that is divinely given in Almighty God. So we might ask the question, what's the purpose of the Bible? Why did God have all of this written for us so that now we have from Adam and Eve all the way to the end of the world? What did He have in mind? God gave us His Word in order that you and I would understand who is the one true God, the omniscient, omnipresent, all-powerful God.
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21: That's Larry McCall. He's with us today on Focus on the Family with Jim Daly. He'll be sharing some thoughtful ways that you can strengthen your marriage in the second half of life together. And we're so glad you're joining us. I'm John Fuller.
23: You know, John, this season of life doesn't get nearly the attention it should because there's still rocks in the road. You know, you think of a married couple who's been married 20 years, 30 years. They've got everything ironed out, all those bumps and wrinkles in the road, right? But there are other things that pop up, like things can get a little dry. You can have to deal with in-laws, elderly parents, whatever it might be. And things aren't going to go exactly according to plan, even though you feel like you're comfortable and you're kind of set in the way of the marriage. I mean, Gene and I are going to hit 40 years next August.
21: Which is incredible.
23: 40, that's big.
21: Yeah.
23: Congrats. Yeah, and I'm feeling like, okay, do we have it down perfectly? If Gene were here, to be honest, she'd say, no, you don't have it down perfectly. family. I do. No, I'm kidding. But I mean, it's so much fun. We enjoy it. But what a great opportunity to think about that second half, especially for those of you at 2025. We're really encouraging you to tip in here and listen, because it's going to be important.
21: Yeah, and Larry McCall is the director of Walking Like Jesus Ministries, and he's the longtime pastor at Christ's Covenant Church in Winona Lake, Indiana. He and his high school sweetheart, Gladine, have celebrated 50 years of marriage together. Congratulations.
23: 50? Well, let's stop there. I mean, that's pretty good. I'm only coming up to 40.
2: The more you get to know me, the more you respect her.
21: Well, we're going to hear stories from your life and insights that you've got from that pastoral perspective. And a lot of that is captured in a terrific book called A Seasoned Marriage. Living the Gospel in the Middle Years and Beyond.
23: Larry, welcome to Focus on the Family. Good to have you here.
2: Thanks for having me.
23: And congratulations on 50 years of marriage.
2: Yeah, the Lord has been kind.
23: Well, Gladine, it sounds like, has been very patient.
2: She has been. It's amazing. It's an evidence of God's grace in her life.
23: Okay, so there's a good place to start. That opening question, you know, if you're talking to a younger couple, like I mentioned, someone who's been married 15, 20, 25 years, what do you say to them? This is the reason or the way to make it to 50 years and beyond.
2: Well, the short answer, Jim, is God's grace. It's only by God's grace applied to everyday life. And the subtitle of the book, even, Living the Gospel in the Middle Years and Beyond, we've had to learn that along the way. As we've journeyed together in our marriage, we've had to learn what that means to live out the gospel and not just grit our teeth and tolerate one another.
23: You know, not long ago, we did some marriage research, and it points to this very fact. And what it delineated is those that are convictional Christian, not what I would call light Christian. And we did ask those questions. We work with Ipsos out of D.C. It's a journal-ready kind of research study, so it's very professional. Mm-hmm. And we didn't tilt it. We interviewed 4,000 couples.
2: Wow.
23: So it's statistically very, very sound. But here's the deal. In a more Christian light experience, they had the highest divorce rate.
2: Wow.
23: Higher than the world's in our study. Those that had the most satisfying marriages in every category, physical, emotional, spiritual, were the convictional Christian. And it led me to the conclusion that, you know, it's one thing to say I love Jesus, but when you apply the Word of God, especially read the Word, pray together, go to church together, the benefits of that convictional Christian attitude are going to be there. And it's less so for, again, what I would call a social Christian or somebody that's made a confession of Christ, but you don't really live it.
2: Mm-hmm. Yeah.
23: Would you agree with that?
2: I agree with it very much.
23: And has that been part of your experience as you've counseled with couples? You know, when you see that convictional attitude that we got to take this to the Lord, it's the difference.
2: It is. And I think it goes back, Jim, the question, why did we get married in the first place? And I've been a pastor in a Christian college town for 40-some years. And so when you're a pastor in a Christian college town, a small town, you end up doing a lot of premarital counseling.
23: Yeah.
2: A lot of times when I'm counseling a couple, premarital counseling, I'll ask, why do you want to marry this person? And so if I turn to him first and say, why do you want to marry this gal? You know, he'll say something like, well, she just makes me so happy. You know, I just love her so much. And she laughs at my jokes. She watches sports with me. She makes me so happy. I just want to marry her and give her the opportunity of making me happy for the rest of her life.
23: A guy has said that?
2: No.
23: Oh, okay. But
21: that's the implication.
23: Metaphorically,
2: that's what they mean. Yeah. And she'll say something similar. Yeah. You know, if I ask her, he makes me so happy. And I think that almost all of us get married because we think this person has the capacity of making me happy for the rest of their life.
23: Well, and sometimes that's conscious, and sometimes it's very unconscious that we're requiring that or expecting that. You mentioned in the book how you guys, you and Gladine, reached a low point marriage, and you weren't feeling happy anymore. Yeah. So, okay, first of all, thank you for that vulnerability. I think you're speaking for just about every couple, if we're honest. There will be somebody who's watching go, well, we were never unhappy. We've been married 50 years and it was all bliss. man, God bless you.
2: Obviously, I would say they're the exception.
23: But you do have people that have that experience. But for the most part, that other 99.9% of us are going to hit some lulls in our marriage. You and Gladine did.
2: Yeah.
23: What was going on and how did you arrest that? How did you get a hold of that and say, okay, this isn't going to be the way to go?
2: Well, thanks for asking. Yeah, we were about 20 years into our marriage, so about 30 years ago. I would just summarize our marriage at that point as saying we were committed to one another. Neither of us was calling a divorce attorney, but neither of us was happy. And I look back on it now and I can see more clearly what we were doing. Mm-hmm. I expected her to make me happy. And my analysis, correct or not, my analysis was, you're not doing a very good job and making me happy. And, you know, she didn't verbalize that, but she could have. And had I the humility to ask her, she probably would have said the same thing. And I think it was kind of like, you know, if you just poured enough love into me, I would have some love to get back into you. And there was like a stalemate. And here we were. I was a pastor for years by that point. I taught marriage seminars. And here we were, unhappy in our marriage.
23: Larry, I mean, this is the problem. Mm. I think this is the core of it all when you talk about the selfishness that we have as human beings.
2: Yeah.
23: And it's almost like we expect something different. But we're like, in this life, in this world, this is the ankle bracelet, the ankle chain that exists for most of humanity.
2: Yeah.
23: We are selfish creatures. We live in sin. We're in a sinful world. Jesus died for those sins and for our eternal life. But it is a process to find the key to take that ankle chain off, correct?
2: Yeah. Yes.
23: And I mean, it's that epiphany where we got to get to that place where, okay, being selfless is maybe the whole goal of this institution of marriage, to make us more like Christ.
2: Amen. Thank you, Jim.
23: But in that context, that's a tough journey.
2: Yeah.
23: Because we are selfish.
2: Yeah.
23: So how do we get a hold of ourselves as husbands, as wives, to say, okay, I'm blowing it. And now Gene's listening to this, I'm sure, today. I've got to go home and face the music myself. Yeah. Well, you spoke so well, Jim. But we all have selfish areas.
2: Yeah, we do.
23: How do we begin to work on that?
2: Well, Jim, you used the word epiphany a while ago. And when you said that, my heart resonated because it was like the Holy Spirit turned the lights on. When we were in that bottoming out era, and I hope it was a bottom out, I never want to go back there.
23: Huh.
2: At that time, we met an older gentleman in our community whose wife was in the latter stages of Alzheimer's and lived in a nursing home just up the street from our home.
23: Hmm.
2: And every day, Bob would go to the nursing home and he would help the staff spoon feed his wife. He would help change her diaper. He would wash her.
23: Care for her.
2: And then he would sing love songs to her. And this is when we were at our low point, right? And so here's a gentleman in his 80s. And I'm watching him, listening to him love his wife sacrificially. And it dawned on me, he's not getting anything from his wife.
23: Yeah.
2: Gladine was still loving me. I just didn't, in my pride, I didn't think it was enough. But his wife wasn't doing anything for him. She wasn't serving him practically. She wasn't serving him through her words. She didn't even remember his name.
23: Mm.
2: And at that same time, that epiphany, the Holy Spirit brought 1 John 4:19 to this hard heart. We love because he first loved us. And the lights came on. The way Bob can love his wife is he's not depending on her to pour love into him.
23: Mm-hmm.
2: He's leaning on God's love, which is superabundant, overflowing love. And the Holy Spirit broke my heart. And it was a gradual change, but he began to blow fresh air into us. And the balloon of our marriage began to rise again. And Gladine came with me on that journey. That was 30 years ago. And it's not that we don't have any ups and downs now, but that was a turning point. It was seeing that our love for our spouse is not dependent on our spouse. Our love for our spouse is depending on God's love for us.
23: You have been married 50 years. You've kind of lived through all the seasons, maybe except the very last season here that is going to face each and every of us. But in that regard, what would you say is the most important thing to, again, navigate life's seasons? So if you break it in first half and second half, speaking to the married couples listening, what's the thing to remember about life?
2: Yeah. Well, I think one thing to remember is that life continues to change. I think a lot of us, we don't always welcome change. Some change is good, but some change is hard. And I think of the seasons of marriage, I think a turning point for a lot of couples is when the last of their kids leaves home. Mm-hmm. That all of a sudden they just see the two of them now. They're just looking at each other. And I think a lot of couples get to the point where they're empty nesters and they're thinking, who is this person? Mm. And they have a decision to make. Are we going to regroup here? Are we going to reconnect as a couple? Or are we going to continue to live parallel lives that are committed but not full of joy?
0: Yeah.
2: And I think that's a marking point for the seasoned marriage, I would call it.
23: You know, I read this article years ago in the Washington Post, but it resurfaced, I think, in another newspaper, maybe the New York Times, I can't remember, but they refer to it as the graying of divorce.
2: Yeah.
23: And this is the phenomena, I think, best described by saying couples that, you know, the husband pursues a career, maybe the wife too, they have children, maybe the wife made the decision to stay home, the kids are now out of the home, they're through college, and she kind of looks at him and says, I really don't love you anymore, I don't know you anymore. And it's a high number of wives filing for divorce in that graying of divorce situation. Speak to that disconnection. It feels very transactional. We got together, we created children, we've raised these children.
2: Yeah.
23: Now we don't need to be together anymore. That's not God's intention for
2: us. It's not at all. Mm. But it happens so easily, so naively, that, you know, a couple gets married and they have this season of joy in their honeymoon season, and then maybe the children come, financial struggles, can we afford to buy our first house, then caring for that house, and the career is more demanding, and they just don't work on their marriage. They don't focus on their marriage. And whether they realize it or not, they're gradually drifting apart. And then the last of the kids leaves home, and they come to that realization, we hardly know each other anymore.
23: Mm-hmm.
2: So now the question is, what decision are you going to make? What action steps are you going to take to draw back together?
23: And what would be some of those actions that you could do in the busy time of life to make sure that the second half is set up? You know, think of how we plan for retirement. Hopefully, you know, you're putting something away, you're meeting with your financial advisor, and they're telling you, you know, 10% of this, 5% of that, whatever.
2: Yeah.
23: But you put intentionality toward it. We don't do that in our marriage, the first half, to say, okay, once we hit 25 years, what should the next 25 years look like? Yeah. What would you say to them?
2: Thanks for asking, Jim. Yeah, I think in those situations, if a couple comes to that point where they realize we've drifted apart, there should be a leaning into God's grace to humbly confess, I've contributed to the distance. And so I think for us, especially us men, we need to humble ourselves and realize we've contributed to the distance. And the man's focused on his job, focused on his hobbies, and he'd be happy to keep on going for a while. But the wife's saying, hey, what about us? Mm. And so for a man to realize his security in Christ, the safety of the gospel, that he doesn't have to be proud and defensive. I'm a proud and defensive man, so I speak for
23: Aren't
2: us
23: we all?
2: Men. Yeah. But to lean in and say, you know what, sweetheart, I've contributed to the distance. Will you forgive me for not pouring more into you as your husband? And then you take that to the Lord, confessing, we need your help, we want to come together. So it's God-oriented, grace-saturated, but then it gets real practical. Let's spend more time together. Mm-hmm. You know, let's do things together. Let's pray together, learn together, do chores together, where you're beginning to bond again like you did in the early days.
3: Yeah. Mm-hmm. Yeah, I appreciate that. Our guest today on Focus on the Family is Larry McCall, and he's got this terrific book, and we're covering some of the points in it, A Seasoned Marriage, Living the Gospel in the Middle Years and Beyond. 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
23: One of the concepts that you mentioned in your book is to look for friends that are ahead of us and to pull from their wisdom. Kind of wrap that whole comment and question up in your response.
2: Well, certainly there's value in having friends that are more mature in Christ than we are. And I think if we're struggling in our marriage, to have the humility to go to our friends and saying, hey, we want to grow in our marriage. We're struggling right now. Would you pray for us? Would you help us? And Lord willing, in the local church especially, you can find friends like that. But you know, Jim, you mentioned trying to see this from a wife's perspective. And here we are, three men talking about this.
23: Right. I'm trying to be that person at the table.
2: But as much as we can. What what I do when I counsel couples pastorally, when I hear those kinds of stories, my mind goes back to what Paul said in Ephesians 5, where he said, husbands, love your wives, and then he connects it to Christ, just as Christ loved the church. Wives, submit to your husbands as to the Lord. He ties everything in that whole section vertically to who Christ is, what he has done.
23: Yeah.
2: Children, parents, employers, employees, he ties them all directly to Christ. Everything ties vertical. And I tell a wife in that situation, when you're looking at your husband, you're saying, I want to love him again. And she's looking at her husband and seeing his inadequacy. I say, look over his shoulder. Who do you see? You see Christ. And your love for your husband is not based on the worthiness of your husband. Your love for your husband is based on the worthiness of Christ. Look at who he is. Look at what he has done for you as a Christian woman. Lean on his grace. It's going to maybe be a rough road, but Christ is able to give you the grace to renew your love for your husband.
23: Yeah, that's it right there. It's one thing to look for that couple ahead of us in church or wherever you might find that connection. It's another thing for a younger couple to see you as the older couple.
2: Yeah.
23: Because in our minds, we're always the younger couple, yes. Right? But for that younger couple to say, hey, would you guys like to mentor us? That happened to you.
2: It sure did.
23: And how did that make you feel?
2: Yeah. Well, at first, we've been asked this several times, but one time in particular, there was a young couple in our church wanted us to walk with them through the premarital process. And our pastors, there are six of us. You know, most of them are a lot younger than I am. And I thought, why didn't you, attach yourself to one of these younger couples closer to your age? They said, we wanted to meet with an older couple, learn from maybe our more years of experience, our more years of processing
23: problems. I think
2: problems.
23: It's great.
2: But one thing Gladine and I realize and is a lot of older people, and we spend a lot of our time these days ministering to our peers.
23: Yeah.
2: Because of the Season Marriage book, I do a lot of grandparenting ministry. A lot of older couples feel like younger couples don't want to hang with us. They don't want to hang with old fogies. And just the opposite is true. Most young couples would love to get time with an older couple. And so I would encourage older couples to actually initiate if possible. Approach a younger couple and say, hey, we'd love for you to come over for dinner and just talk. And we'll get to know you and see where it goes. Or even Gladine and I have Zoom calls with some younger couples in other places.
23: That's fantastic.
2: And kind of mentor them long distance. But to pour into them by God's grace.
23: Yeah, that is so good. You challenge the cultural idea that retirement is all about leisure. Now, you're popping my bubble because I've got my goals. It's golf and maybe some other fun things to do with Gene. That's a good plan. But why do you believe it's more important to retire to something than retire from something?
2: Yeah, I think most people want to retire from.
23: Yeah.
2: I want to leave this job. I want to leave the stress, the deadlines, the pressures, the commute.
23: I want to breathe.
2: That's right. And it's understandable. It is. It's a fallen world, and there's a lot to daily life that are difficult. But to retire to something.
23: Uh-huh.
2: And I like to tell people, look at the beginning and end of the Bible. I mean, literally the beginning and the end. You know, what do you read in the first couple of chapters? What do you read in the last couple of chapters? God designed us as image bearers to be fruitful, to work in a good way. Mm-hmm. And we tend to think of work as negative. Work came about before the fall, and work will continue after the curse is removed, that we're going to have productivity in eternity. And for us to think, even if life is changing, I can still be fruitful. We can still be fruitful in our older years. And so to retire to something, God, what are you calling us to in this season that we can bring you delight as we serve other people?
23: Plenty of volunteer opportunities.
2: Oh, many.
0: Yeah, and I was really struck, Larry, by the story you had of a Sunday school teacher that you visited. I've known some people that kind of hit that spot where they're really confined.
2: Yes.
0: They can't do a whole lot.
2: Yes.
0: They can't produce like they used to. I heard one older relative say, I'm no good anymore.
2: Yeah.
0: But this Sunday school teacher really inspired you.
2: She sure did. John, thank you for bringing that story up. Yes, Gladine and I grew up in the same church. We've known each other almost our whole lives.
23: Wow.
2: And we were blessed with a Sunday school teacher who was very fruitful in her middle season of years and very active in teaching children, very evangelistic, and a godly woman. And when we were married for a while, we were back in our hometown, and we went to visit her in the nursing home, and there she is in a wheelchair. And she was not complaining. She was not saying, I can't do this and I can't do that. She realized that she could still be fruitful even if she was hindered through immobility. She couldn't get out and about much anymore. But she devoted herself to a ministry of prayer, hours a day. And she told Gladine and me, I prayed for you two every day for years. And Gladine and I looked at each other as we left that place, and we began to wonder, is some of the fruit of our ministry the fruit of her ministry in praying for us? And so even some of the listeners today are struggling with immobility, can't do what they used to do, but they can still have a fruitful ministry in other ways, through prayer, through writing notes of encouragement. We always have opportunities until the Lord calls us home or truly, fully disables us. We always have the opportunity to be fruitful for him.
23: You know, John, we don't mention this, but we have a wonderful volunteer ministry here at Focus. I'm thinking of couples that come and they help serve at banquets and, you know, just do filing for us. And it's been such a blessing. I mean, some of these folks have worked 50,000 hours.
2: 50,000.
23: Yeah, I mean, that's a long time.
1: Elaine, that's a lot of volunteer
23: hours. I'm thinking
1: hours.
23: Of Elaine,
1: yes,
23: right?
1: Bless
23: and
1: her.
23: She was like top of the heap when it came to volunteers. And that's just part of it. And so if you're interested in that, get in touch with us. There's probably ways to work that. You've said one of the greatest ministries older couples can offer is the legacy of a long-term marriage.
2: Yes.
23: Explain why that's so important.
2: Yeah. I think a lot of younger couples value committed relationships. But they, interestingly, they don't necessarily see the value of what the old-timers called holy matrimony. And so they're content with seeing people live together and never have the bond of marriage, the covenant bond of marriage. And so to give them a living picture in our longtime marriages, that this is a beautiful thing. This is a reflection of Christ and his love for his bride. Long marriages have a mission of reflecting Christ in a way that the younger generation can see and aspire to.
23: In that kind of context, I think one of the good points that you've made in the book, there's several, but one is you encourage couples to prepare not just for their legal and financial documents, but for their spiritual will. And I don't think I've thought of that or heard of that. Explain what it is to prepare a spiritual will.
2: Yeah, I think a spiritual will has the idea of, what am I wanting to gift to our children, our grandchildren, our great-grandchildren that's not necessarily tangible monetary, but shows them the value of Christ, the value, the treasure of knowing him and serving him in written form, and tell our story of how much we've enjoyed Christ, how we've benefited from his grace, but also encourage them to seek him as well.
23: Yeah.
2: So it could even just be one sheet of paper.
23: You know, something I did, I encourage parents to do, I kept journals for the boys from the time they were conceived. So both journals are probably 400 pages, and
2: wow.
23: I was able to travel internationally. I'd fill in family history, spiritual background, those things that the Lord did as key milestones in our family's lives, you know? And they've enjoyed it. Trent keeps it right at his bedside and reads it. He told me he reads it every night, which I think is really cool. But that's an expanded version of that will. But it's a great way to communicate to your kids the things that are important to you. Larry, we're right at the end here, and I think one of the most important questions is the couple that's listening, they've gone through the hard grind of work and vocation and raising the kids, and now they're just at a lull. They don't have the spark for each other anymore.
2: Yeah.
23: And I think it's a wise place for us to wrap up. Obviously, get a copy of Larry's book. We'll tell you how to do that in a minute. But there are ways that the Lord will intervene on your behalf if you lean into him.
2: Amen.
23: But what should a couple practically do to say, okay, this is not healthy where we're at. We need to get to a better place. How do we get there?
2: Yeah, I think there are probably more than one step to that. But I would encourage couples to first focus on the hope we have in the Lord. And I think a lot of couples don't realize how the Lord wants our marriages to flourish. God designed marriage to be a reflection of Christ and his love for his bride, the church. And so he wants our marriages to be a beautiful living reenactment of the greatest love story ever. And so if we're in that lull, to lean into him and say, Lord, we know you can resurrect our marriage. You resurrected Lazarus from the dead and others. You can resurrect our marriage from the dead. Lord, we know you want that. Please help us. And we ask his help. And don't be surprised when you begin to see him working in your lives, but also to be humble enough to seek help. You know, I encourage people to get pastoral counseling, talk to your friends that are stable in Christ and ask for their prayer support, and don't feel like it's hopeless. It's not hopeless.
23: And let me turn to the listener. Focus on the Family is here for you. We want your marriage to be the best it can be. Hopefully people feel that way, John. We have lots of great resources to help you. You can take our marriage assessment. It's an online quiz. It's free. It'll point out your strengths and your weaknesses, the areas to work on. And that's something, Gene and I need to do it, actually. I'm going to do that this week.
1: Over a million people have taken that quiz,
23: yeah,
1: so it'll be a million and one or two.

0: Jesus said, "This is the will of my Father, that everyone who beholds the Son and believes in him will have eternal life." Let's pray. Jesus, save me. Forgive me for all my sins. I will follow you, Jesus. If you would like prayer, you're welcome to call 267-367-LOVE. 267-367-LOVE.
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0: 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coming together and celebrate the fact that women and moms that are marginalized around the world in Africa or Asia are being able to be given voice, are being able to be known that God's love has us all equal at the foot of the cross, and that a pair of critters like chickens or pigs or goats, sewing machines, unlocks a woman to have a voice to learn of the one that set her free at that empty tomb, just as he did us. 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

0: someone a birthday gift, we don't ask them to give it back when they disappoint us. Well, God doesn't revoke the gift of eternal life when we do something that displeases Him. Our salvation was purchased at Calvary, and that purchase was final. Today on A New Beginning, Pastor Greg Laurie points out how we can rest in the finished work of our salvation, but then set our minds on moving forward in our walk of faith. 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
1: Years ago, my oldest son, Christopher, when he was just a little guy, I bought him a plastic tugboat that was basically unsinkable. It had super thick plastic on it, so you could swim it down to the bottom of a pool, hold it there, let it go, boom, it would pop right to the top. So he enjoyed that little tugboat. He got a little bit older, and one day I went to him and said, "Hey, Christopher, you don't really play with that tugboat anymore. Do you want to blow it up?" And he said, "Yeah, let's blow it up." By the way, God's like to blow stuff up, am I right? We like to watch stuff blow up, who knows why. So somehow I acquired a cherry bomb. You know what that is? I don't know how. I don't remember buying it anywhere, but I did have a cherry bomb. So I cut a little hole in the top of this little tugboat, lit

0: the cherry bomb, dropped it in, and we stood way back waiting for this big dramatic explosion. And instead, it just sort of went, then I heard somewhere, pretty sad, not that dramatic, but the tugboat had a hole in the hull, little tongue twister there, and it slowly went to the bottom. And that can be a picture of us spiritually. We can start to sink because in a way we have a hole in our hull or a breakdown in our foundation. And as our faith is shaken and we start to sink, bringing me to my first point, faith can be shaken, but you don't have to sink. Now, have you ever had your faith shaken? Pretty much everyone has in some way, shape, or form. I don't know what caused it to happen. A certain set of circumstances caused you to question why you were going through a certain thing. As an example, maybe it was a health crisis. Maybe you've been in great health all of your life, and then suddenly you found yourself very sick. You even found yourself hospitalized, and one thing led to another thing, and you wondered if you were ever going to get out of there again. And you're thinking, God, why are you letting this happen to me? If you love me, you wouldn't let this happen. It could be an unanswered prayer. Maybe you're praying for an unsaved spouse. Maybe you're praying for the return of a prodigal child, and you're wondering, God, are you even hearing my prayer? Or maybe someone you looked up to spiritually let you down. It might have been your parents. It might have been a spiritual leader of some kind, and it caused you to think, if someone like that could fall away spiritually, am I next? Or maybe it was what you perceived as an irresistible temptation. Something came your way that was so enticing, so tempting that you didn't think you could resist it. And in fact, you gave into it and your fellowship with God has been broken and you find yourself with a shaken faith. Well, let me say at the outset, you are not alone. Others have had their faith shaken, even godly men. Elijah, the wonder-working prophet, after his contest with the prophets of Baal on Mount Carmel, was threatened by Queen Jezebel, who effectively put a contract out on his life to have him put to death. And Elijah ran away and he was depressed and down and even said to God, I just want to die. Same thing happened to Jonah. Things didn't go the way he wanted them to go. And he sat under a little plant for shade and the burning sun and said, Lord, I don't want to live anymore. David fell into sin with Bathsheba and tried to cover it up. Simon Peter openly denied his Lord 3 times. And guess what? God did not give up on any of them, and he's not going to give up on you either. Maybe you've stumbled, but you're still standing. You might feel weak, but God is strong. Maybe you feel shaken, but you don't have to stay in that state. And that is why we're looking at 1st, 2nd, and 3rd John together. Why was this epistle written, 1st John in particular? John gives the answer when he says in 1st John 5:13, I've written this to you who believe in the name of the Son of God, that you may know that you have eternal life. I wrote this so you will know that you have eternal life. This is so important because sometimes, especially when we're young in the faith, we doubt our salvation. We question if we're really saved, but we need to remember that God completes what he starts. He is described in the Bible as the author and the finisher of your faith. God's gift to you, salvation, is from God to you from beginning to end. You didn't earn it, therefore you can't lose it. It's not based on how you feel. It's based on what Jesus did. That's why John says, these things we write to you that believe in the name of the Son of God, that you may know that you have eternal life. He didn't say, so you may feel that you have eternal life, because our emotions can mislead us. So this is a very important thing, obviously written by the Apostle John. John is what we might describe as an insider. He spent a lot of time with Jesus. I mean, for starters, he was one of the chosen apostles. Jesus handpicked him. But then he was in a special group of Peter, James, and John that went with the Lord to certain places on certain occasions. For instance, we read about Jesus transfigured, and we read he took Peter, James, and John with him. We read that when he raised Jairus' daughter from the dead, he took Peter, James, and John with him. When he was in the Garden of Gethsemane, he asked Peter, James, and John to join him. Now, we might think because they were sort of special, or what we might describe as teacher's pets. Well, maybe that's the case, though I doubt it. I think of how much time I often spent sitting next to a teacher in a class when I was going to school, not because I was a teacher's pet, because I was the teacher's monster. I disrupted the class, and she would say, or he would say, Greg Laurie, pull your desk up here right next to me so I can keep my eye on you. Is that why Jesus took Peter, James, and John with him? I mean, don't forget, James and John weren't called the sons of thunder for nothing. These are the guys that wanted to call fire down on a town because they were not responsive to the message they were bringing. But John was the one apostle that's identified as standing at the foot of the cross. And in fact, one of the seven statements of Christ was directed to John when he said, Son, behold your mother. And then to Mary, who was also there, he said, Woman, behold your son. In effect, Jesus was committing the care of his mother to the apostle John. Quite an honor.
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0: John had a unique access to Jesus Christ, and in fact, he outlived all the other apostles. According to church tradition, all the apostles died the death of a martyr, with the exception of John, who lived to be a very old man, and in fact was exiled to the island of Patmos, where they thought we'll never hear from him again. And the Lord came to him and gave to John what we now call the book of Revelation, talking about having the last word. John was also the pastor of the church of Ephesus. This church was established by the Apostle Paul, pastored by Timothy, and also by John. And this church started when Paul went to Ephesus and preached to them. There's an amphitheater that still stands in Ephesus today that I've stood in and I've spoken in. And it's pretty exciting to think Paul was here once. And they worshiped a false goddess there called Diana, or also known as Artemis. And so when Paul preached, it caused trouble with the industry that was built on this false idol worship, and a riot broke out. Pretty much wherever Paul went, there was either a riot or a revival. Never a dull day with Paul. So Paul established his church, and then it's pastored later by Timothy, as I mentioned, and then John. I mean, can you imagine having Paul and John as pastors in your church? Talk about epic leadership. They would announce, this starting on Sunday mornings, John is going to do a brand new series that he's simply calling Revelation. Yeah, I think I want to come and hear that. So these were the men of God leading this church. But now it's in a different state. John is writing to a couple of generations down the line. So it started with the first generation that heard Paul's preaching. By the time John is writing to them and speaking to them, they've been around for a while. They're into their third generation. It reminds me of this church, Harvest. We've been around for 50 years, as you know. And by the way, I was 3 years old when I gave my first sermon. True story. No, actually, I was 20 when I started pastoring, 19 when I started preaching. Now, can you imagine having a 20-year-old pastor? And I'd only been a Christian for a couple of years, well, 3 years at that point. And so we did not know we were starting a church, but indeed we were. So you have the first generation, because our church was born in revival during the Jesus movement. So now we have our children. Now we have our children's children, our grandchildren. And now we have their children coming down the road. So we have multiple generations. And what happens is a church can be started in revival, but then the next generation, and even the next generation, they weren't there for that. And so maybe they don't have as much passion as the first generation had. Maybe they aren't as close to the Lord as they could be. And that is why Jesus said, in fact, to the church of Ephesus in the book of Revelation, I admire your hard work and your discipline and your discernment, but I have this against you. You have left your first love. So 1 John is written to people that needed to be reminded of these essentials. And it's also a reminder to us that every generation needs Christ and every person needs to come to the Lord on their own. Now, 1 John can be divided into three sections. And they are God is light, God is love, and God is life. First, God is light. 1 John 1 says, this is the message we heard from him and declare to you that God is light, and in him there is no darkness at all. Secondly, God is love. 1 John 2, whoever does not love does not know God because God is love. And finally, God is life. 1 John chapter 5, he that has a son has life. He who does not have the Son of God does not have life. All right, so let's dig in. 1 John chapter 1. I'm reading from the New Living Translation. We proclaim to you the one who existed from the beginning, whom we heard and we have seen. We saw him with our own eyes and touched him with our own hands. He is the word of life. This one who is life itself was revealed to us and we have seen him. And now we testify and proclaim to you that he is the one who is eternal life. He was with the Father, and then he was revealed to us. We proclaim to you what we ourselves have actually seen and heard, that you may have fellowship with us. And our fellowship is with the Father and with his Son, Jesus Christ. We are writing these things so you may fully share our joy. We'll stop there. So my son Jonathan and I were recently invited to go to a concert at the Sphere. Have you heard of the Sphere? It's in Las Vegas. It's a phenomenal building. It's actually an engineering marvel. It costs over $2 billion to build. It has two gigantic LED displays with 16K resolution with thousands of individual panels. That creates this immersive visual experience. And in addition to that, there are 167,000 individual amplified speakers. So when you go into this thing, it's like you're in another world. And one moment you're underwater and you're out in the middle of the desert. And then you're in the sky. It's just incredible. And it's something to really behold, I have to say. Too bad it's in Las Vegas. I'm not a fan of Las Vegas at all. But anyway, it was a great experience. But I bring that up because here are the apostles now talking about something far more phenomenal than the Sphere. They're talking about the fact that they spent time with the Son of God. They saw him. They heard him. They touched him. They spent 3 years plus walking and talking with Jesus.

0: fresh insights from a new series called Unshakable here on A New Beginning. And Pastor Greg Laurie has more to come from this message. It's a good time to ask, how's your relationship with the Lord? Do you spend time walking and talking with Jesus? Do you have a relationship with Him? Pastor Greg, if someone has never come to the Lord and asked Him to be their Savior, they can do that right now, can't they?
1: They can, and it's so simple. And I think because it's so simple, people think, oh, it can't be that easy. Well, look, Jesus did all the heavy lifting. He carried the cross for you. He died on that cross that He carried. This isn't about what you do. It's about what He's done. But here's what the Bible says. Whoever will call upon the name of the Lord will be saved. You say, well, okay, how do I do that? You do it through prayer. And if you pray this prayer after me, I believe God will hear it and answer it, and Christ will come to live inside of you. So if you want Jesus to come into your life and forgive you of your sin, if you want to know that you'll go to heaven when you die, if you want to fill that big hole in your heart, pray these words if you would. Lord Jesus, I know that I'm a sinner, but I know that You're the Savior who died on the cross for my sin. I am sorry for my sin, and I turn from it now. And I choose to follow You from this moment forward. Be my Savior and my Lord. Be my God and my friend. Thanks for hearing this prayer and answering this prayer. In Jesus' name I pray. Amen. Listen, if you just prayed that prayer, I want you to know that God has heard you and has answered it. The Bible says, these things we write to you that believe on the name of the Son of God, that you may know that you have eternal life. That you may know. It's yours now. God has given it to you because it's the gift of eternal life through Jesus Christ our Lord. Congratulations and welcome to the family of God.
0: 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It's called Am I Doing This Right?
1: Yeah.
0: It's all about building marriage relationships that go the distance.
1: Yes.
0: If a listener suspects that their marriage is becoming more like a roommate relationship, what's the first small step they can take back toward closeness in the relationship?
1: I think of the words of Jesus to the church of Ephesus, and He likens His relationship to them to the relationship between a man and a woman. So He says to them, loose paraphrase, I know the hard work that you guys are doing and you're discerning, you're doing a great job. But I have this against you. You have left your first love. So He's comparing it to what can happen in a relationship between a man and a woman. So He gives three steps to get it back. We could call it the three R's. Remember, Jesus says, from where you have fallen, repent, and do the first works quickly. So we could sum it up this way. Remember, repent, repeat. So I would say, applying it exclusively to a relationship between a man and a woman, was there a time in your marriage when it was better than it is today? That's where remember comes in. Yes, there was. Okay? Now, repent. Admit that you've fallen short. Admit that you need help. And repeat. What does Jesus say to the church? Do the first works quickly. So if you want to bring romance back into your marriage, do romantic things. Don't wait for the feeling or emotion of romance to hit you. Just do romantic things. I heard a story about a woman that wanted to divorce her husband. So she went to an attorney and she said, I don't want to just divorce him. I want him to be hurt. I want to destroy him. Mm. What do you suggest? He says, oh, okay, I've got an idea. For the next 6 months, I want you to smother your husband with affection. Tell him how much you love him, how valuable he is to you, how much you care about him. Just love him as much as you possibly can. And then when 6 months come, boom, you divorce him. He won't see it coming. He'll be devastated. She said, ooh, I like that. So 6 months passed, and the attorney had not heard from her. And he calls her up. He says, hey, what's going on? I thought we're going to get this divorce going. She said, divorce? Are you kidding me? We're on our second honeymoon.
2: Yeah.
1: See, she's applying that principle of doing the first works quickly. In other words, you're going back and just doing the romantic things. And guess what? Your emotions catch up with it. So what did you used to do when you were courting your wife? Well, you would pick her up, you would open the door of the car for her, you would take her to her favorite restaurant, you would bring her a little gift. Now, you still bring her little gifts. You give her your dirty laundry. You open the door for her, the car, you just close it before she's all the way in. So you need to get back and do those romantic things again, and that will help your marriage. Just start with practical things and start immediately. I've identified a lot of these important biblical principles about how to have a successful marriage and even how to have a successful single life as you're preparing for marriage. And the title of this new book is, Am I Doing This Right? Subtitled, God's Design for Relationships That Last. 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And as our way of saying thanks, we'll rush you your own copy of this brand new book, Am I Doing This Right? 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

0: Welcome to Through the Bible. We're in Genesis chapter 32, a chapter our teacher, Dr. J. Vernon McGee, calls one of the greats in the Bible. And we're finally at that high point, or really the turning point, in the life of Jacob. Before we get started, though, and while you grab your Bible, Greg Harris and I have an update on what God is doing through the global ministry of Through the Bible. So, Greg, let's just dive in.
1: Yeah, well, we want to take an opportunity to talk about something pretty amazing that God is doing. And it's something old, and it's something new, and it's our home groups.
0: Yeah. Oh, yeah. Man. In what continent now? I mean, first this thing was birthed in India.
1: That's right.
0: And it was like, wow, this thing's really taken off. And then it like a forest fire with perfect conditions, it's spreading over Africa.
1: Yeah, that's right. Well, and we love telling the story of how we don't plan. It's not that we don't plan at all. We should qualify that and say we let God present opportunities, and then when we believe he's leading us through an open door, then we plan and we execute the work. But when it comes to, say, trying to spread home groups around the world, we just wanted to let God open those doors, and he did it in Ethiopia. And it was literally about 2 years ago that you went to Ethiopia, trained what, 75 pastors?
0: Yeah, it was originally, I mean, this is like the story of home groups from the beginning. I think we were going to have 35 or 40 pastors at the most. We ended up having almost double that. And then they put this big audacious goal out there of having like 2,000 and something, 2,200 small groups or something, everybody committed to it. And I'm thinking, you guys, you're not going to make it.
1: Yes.
0: And whoa, am I wrong. And I get shamed every time for my lack of faith, because not only did they far surpass that within the first, I think, 6 or 7
1: months.
0: Yeah,
1: I was there 6 months later and they were at 3,000.
0: Yeah. So it's like, okay, Steve's wrong there. And now, how many participants, that's another metric that we look at, how many participants in Ethiopia alone?
1: Yeah, over, I think they told us about 100,000 participants now.
0: Okay, I thought it was 60,000.
1: Well, it was, but the
0: but that was yesterday.
1: A ladder meeting I had, said 100, because it's now close to 9,000 groups, about 8,651, if I remember correctly. And that's part of the old story. That, of course, that happened in the last 2 years, which is stunning.
0: Yes.
1: But just recently, just shortly before you and I got in the studio today, we had a team that went back to do some more training in Ethiopia, but also went to Kenya, because the folks in Kenya said, hey, we want in on this. Yeah. This is exciting. And Steve, they came up with a number that's so big.
0: What, this is their goal?
1: Yeah, it's so big, I almost don't want to say it, because it's 10 times what the Ethiopians said.
0: What, they want 20,000?
1: Over 20,000 groups, and this was not forced upon them. And George Philip, who is the human father of the Through the Bible Home Group Network, he said, I didn't push them. I said, be realistic. And they said, we can do this. So, Steve, I'm going to join you in your skepticism, and we will see. We will see.
0: Yeah, it is truly amazing the way God continues to do a work in this portion of our ministry for this season. We don't know if it's going to go on, you know, for years and years, but right now the Lord certainly seems to be blessing and bringing a level of Bible engagement that was not there before.
1: And I love the way you said that. That's also part of our philosophy of letting God grow this ministry. Maybe we do something for a season, and then he moves us into a new way of flinging the seed. And we don't have much time, but I want to highlight one other thing that came out of this trip to Ethiopia, which is up in the north where I had a chance to go. They have the Orthodox Church isn't a Christian church. It's just like a cult, basically.
0: Yeah.
1: And they told us that they have trained 100 Orthodox priests who, as I've shared before, They're actually called magicians by the locals. They're like sorcerers.
0: That gives you an indication of their skill set.
1: But we just trained 100 believing Orthodox priests in the middle of this cultish environment, and God's word is going to go into northern Ethiopia. So it's pretty amazing.
0: Yeah, that is wonderful. Wonderful. Greg, we want to now focus on Genesis as we study. Would you pray for the ministry and for the teaching?
1: Father, we just thank you and praise you for what you're doing. It's so obvious. You are moving. You're getting your word to people in ways that we never dreamed, and we praise you for that. And we pray now that as we open your word and study Genesis, that you would transform our hearts and our minds. In Jesus' name, amen.
0: Let's dive into Genesis 32 on Through the Bible with Dr. J. Vernon McGee.
2: Now, I trust that you have your Bible open to Genesis 32. This is one of the great chapters of the Bible. Have I said that before? Well, I think so. There are a great many great chapters of the Bible, and this is one of them. This is actually the high point in the life of Jacob and can be called a turning point in his life. Now, this is not his conversion by any means. This man, in spite of the fact that he was living in the flesh, and believe me, he was living in the flesh, why, he was still God's man. That's the reason that you and I are told to be very careful today about judging folk, about whether they're Christian or not. There are a lot of people that don't look like they're Christian. I'm sure that they are, or I'm almost sure that they are, but I don't know. And that's in the hands of the Lord. They just don't act like it, that's all. And they give no evidence. And this man, Jacob, gave none at all, except these very faint instances of where God appeared to him and he did respond in a way. But now this man, who is God's representative and is God's witness in the world, and it's been a bad witness, but he can't keep that up. And so God's going to deal with him. To tell the truth, God is going to break his leg to get him, but God will break his leg in order to get him. And the Lord disciplines us. Whom the Lord loveth, he chasteneth. That's his method. He disciplines in that way. And we have already seen that Lot didn't look like he was a child of God. But he was. Peter says he vexed his righteous soul. And I tell you, he certainly was put through the fire. Only he escaped the fire of Sodom and Gomorrah. But the Lord put him through the fires of testing. And now that is Jacob's experience. He's got his college degree, the College of Hard Knocks. Uncle Laban was the president and dean of the school, and he had graduation, and this boy, Jacob, gave his valedictorian, and it was a pitiful thing. 20 years it took him to get his degree, and he says, I certainly worked for it. And the requirements, old Laban changed them 10 times. That means every 2 years, why, he had a new contract with Uncle Laban, and it was always to his disadvantage. This is the experience of this man. Now we come to this test, and God's going to have to deal with him because he's going to represent God, and God will deal with him. Now we come here to this 32nd chapter, and God will move in on him. I'd like to write over this chapter as I've written verses of Scripture elsewhere over certain chapters we've come to is this one. It is Isaiah 40:29. He giveth power to the faint, and to them that have no might, he increaseth strength. That's the experience now of this man. And Jacob went on his way, and the angels of God met him. And when Jacob saw them, he said, this is God's host, and he called the name of that place Mahanaim. God is beginning to deal with this man directly in order to bring him into the place of fruit-bearing and of real vital service and witness for him. And Jacob sent messengers before him to Esau his brother unto the land of Seir, the country of Edom. And he commanded them, saying, thus shall ye speak unto my lord Esau. Thy servant Jacob saith thus, I have sojourned with Laban and stayed there until now, and I have oxen and asses, flocks and men servants, and women servants, and I have sent to tell my Lord that I may find grace in thy sight. This boy Jacob is still clever, isn't he? He just can't let go, even after his experience with Laban now, and he's returning back, and he remembers now the last time, 20 years before that, why Esau was breathing out threatenings against him. And notice now he sends servants, and he says to the servants, says, when you get to Esau, my brother, you say to him, my lord Esau of all things. And then he says, thy servant Jacob. Well, that's not the way Jacob had done it. He'd stolen the birthright, and he didn't steal the birthright, but he manipulated for it, and he stole the blessing. He'd been a rascal, but now his talk is different. He'd learned a few things, I guess, from Uncle Laban. My Lord Esau, thy servant Jacob. And so he sent the messengers. And the messengers returned to Jacob, saying, we came to thy brother Esau, and also he cometh to meet thee, and 400 men with him. And that absolutely frightened poor Jacob, because he didn't know what all that meant. And Esau didn't indicate to the servants at all. I suppose Jacob quizzed them rather thoroughly and said, did you detect any note of animosity or bitterness or hatred toward me? And I think the servant said, no, said, he seemed to be glad to get the information that you were coming to meet him. And now he's coming to meet you. But the fact he was glad didn't mean anything to Jacob. It could mean he'd be glad for the opportunity of getting revenge. Well, anyway, poor Jacob's upset. Then Jacob was greatly afraid and distressed, and he divided the people that was with him and the flocks and herds and the camels into two bands and said, if Esau come to the one company and smite it, then the other company which is left shall escape. He's in a bad way, he thinks. Here he is with this brother of his coming to him, and so he divides up the group. He's being clever. And he says, if this boy, my brother, if he strikes one, then the other one can escape. And now notice verse 9. What does he do now? He appeals to God in his distress. And Jacob said, O God of my father Abraham, God of my father Isaac, the Lord which saidst unto me, return unto thy country and to thy kindred, and I will deal well with thee. I'm not worthy of the least of all the mercies and of all the truth which thou hast showed unto thy servant. For with my staff I passed over this Jordan, and now I'm become two bands. This is Jacob. And this man now appeals to God, cries out to him on the basis of that he's the God of his father Abraham and the God of his father Isaac. And I begin now to detect a little change in his life. This is the first time I've ever heard him say, I'm not worthy of the least of thy mercies. Here he, for the first time, is acknowledging that he might be a sinner in God's sight. You know, we got a lot of fundamentalists that I don't think they've acknowledged they are sinners for years. I had a man that wrote me quite a lengthy letter. He was incensed that I would indicate that he's a sinner. And he told me what all that he had done, and that he'd been saved, and he now was not a sinner. I bet he is. May I say to you, we're all sinners, saved by grace. And as long as we're in this life, we got that old nature that isn't even fit to go to heaven. And you know something else? It's not going to heaven. God's not going to let it go. Well, Vernon McGee can't go there. That's the reason he had to give me a new nature. The old one wasn't even fit to repair. And so this boy is beginning now to say he's not worthy. And when any man begins to move toward God on that basis, he'll find that God will communicate with him. And he makes this very interesting statement that he says, I went over this Jordan here just with his walking stick, my staff. That's all he had. Now he's coming back and he's got two bands. This is Jacob for you. And now will you notice, listen to him, verse 11. Deliver me, I pray thee, from the hand of my brother, from the hand of Esau, for I fear him, lest he will come and smite me and the mother with the children. And I tell you, he really cried out to God. And that night was a very difficult night for him, and he didn't have any aspirins to take that night. It was difficult. Verse 13, he lodged there that same night, took of that which came to his hand a present for Esau his brother, 200 she-goats, 20 he-goats, 200 ewes, 20 rams, 30 milk camels with their colts, 40 kine and 10 bulls, 20 she-asses and 10 foals. You see, he's pretty generous with his stock now. And he delivered them into the hand of his servants, every drove by themselves, and said unto his servants, pass over before me, and put a space betwixt drove and drove. Now you see his tactic is this. He'll send out a drove, a very rich gift for his brother. And when that first drove would arrive, Esau would say, well, what is this? He said, well, we're bringing you a gift from your brother Jacob. And then he'd receive that. He'd ride on a little farther, meet another drove, same size. And he'd ask them, where are you going? Well, they said, we're going to meet Esau. Well, he said, I'm Esau. Well, he said, here's a gift for you from your brother Jacob. Believe me, by the time that he got down to where Jacob and the family were, he'd be softened by then. You see, he's prayed to God, and he's reminded the Lord that you told me to return to my country. You said you'd protect me. But does he believe God? No. He goes right ahead and makes these arrangements, which reveals he wasn't trusting God at all. And that, I'm afraid, is our same position. Many of us take our burdens to the Lord in prayer. We just spread them out before him. I do that. Then when we get through praying, we get right up and put each little burden right back on our back and start out again with it. We really don't believe him, do we? We don't really trust him as we should. Now, let me put in at verse 17. And he commanded the foremost, saying, when Esau my brother meeteth thee and asketh thee, saying, whose art thou, and whither goest thou, and whose are these before thee? Then thou shalt say, they be thy servant Jacob's. It's a present unto my lord Esau, and behold, also he's behind us, he's coming. And that'd be one after another like that. This is the plan that he's working on. And now we find verse 20, and say ye moreover, behold, thy servant Jacob is behind us, for he said, I'll appease him with the present that goeth before me, and afterward I'll see his face. Peradventure he will accept me. So went the present over before him, and himself lodged that night in the company. And he rose up that night, and took his two wives, and his two women servants, and his 11 sons, and passed over the ford Jabbok. And he took them, and sent them over the brook, and sent over that he had. Now this is the night. This is the great experience in his life that came to him. Now, you'll notice that he came to this very desolate place, the Brook Jabbok at the crossing. I've been there, and I got away from the group purposely, and I took a walk across the bridge that's there now. The United States has built a very lovely road through that area, did it for the Hashemite Kingdom of Jordan, and it takes you into that area to see, well, several things you wouldn't be able to see if it didn't have a good road, because that's quite a wilderness through there. And I took pictures of sheep that were drinking down at the Brook Jabbok. It's a crossing there, but a very bleak place. It's right down between two we'd call them hills. They're not really mountains, but it's a very mountainous country. It's a very rugged country. And here is where this man came that night. He's not a happy man. And he's filled with fear and doubts. You see, chickens are coming home to roost. He'd mistreated Esau, and God never told him to get it that way. God would have gotten it for him. And so that night, he sent across the Brook Jabbok all that he had, but he stayed on the other side. Because even if his brother came, it might be he'd spare the family and just maybe kill Jacob. So Jacob's left alone. Now, verse 24, and Jacob was left alone, and there wrestled a man with him until the breaking of the day. Now, there's several things I'd like to get straight as we come to this wrestling match. I've heard it said that Jacob did the wrestling. Actually, Jacob did not do any wrestling at all. He didn't want to wrestle anybody. Let's be very frank. He has Uncle Laban back of him, who doesn't mean good at all. And he has his brother Esau ahead of him. And actually, Jacob is no match for either one. And he's caught now between a rock and a hard place. He doesn't know which way to turn. Now, do you think he wanted to take on a third one that night? I don't think so. Time magazine, quite a few years ago, they put in the sporting section of the magazine, the writer there, he says, concerning the votes for who was the greatest wrestler, it says, not a vote went to the most famous athlete in history, Wrestling Jacob. And lo and behold, they got a letter in the mail from someone who wrote in, says, can you tell me something about this wrestler, Jacob? They had never heard of him before. And evidently, they had never read their Bible at all. Well, he's no wrestler. Let's make that very clear here at the very beginning. That night, he's alone because he wanted to be alone. And he wasn't looking for a fight that night. Now, this man who wrestled with him, that's the question, who is this one that wrestled with him that night? Well, again, there's been a great deal of speculation about who it is. But I think it's none other than the pre-incarnate Christ. And I have some evidence for it. Over in Hosea, the 12th chapter, and I'd like to turn to that. Let me read this, chapter 12 of Hosea, verse 1. Ephraim feedeth on wind and falleth after the east wind. He daily increaseth lies and desolation. And they do make a covenant with the Assyrians, and oil is carried into Egypt. The Lord hath also a controversy with Judah, and will punish Jacob according to his ways. According to his doings will he recompense him. He took his brother by the heel in the womb, and by his strength he had power with God. Yea, he had power over the angel, and prevailed. He wept and made supplication unto him. He found him in Bethel, and there he spake with us. Even the Lord of hosts, the Lord is his memorial, or the Lord is his name. May I say to you, it was none other than Jehovah, the pre-incarnate Christ, who wrestled with him that night. Now, when he saw that he prevailed not against him, he touched the hollow of his thigh, and the hollow of Jacob's thigh was out of joint as he wrestled with him. Now, old Jacob is not going to give up easy. He's not that kind of a man. And he wrestled. And finally, this one who wrestled with him broke his leg, and he said, let me go, for the day breaketh. And he said, I'll not let thee go, except thou bless me. And what happened now? Jacob is just holding on. He's not wrestling. He's just holding on to this one. And he found out that you don't get anywhere with God by struggling and fighting. The only way that you get anywhere with him is by yielding and just holding on to him. Abraham had learned that. That's why Abraham said amen to God. He believed God. He counted it to him for righteousness. Abraham reached the end of his rope and put his arms around God. And friends, when you get in that condition, then you trust God. I've read several letters recently from folk. One, a fellow that had been on dope. Another one who lost a little boy, a precious little boy in the home, and had to reach out for help somewhere. Well, my friend, when you're willing to hold on, he's there, ready to help you. And he said unto him, what's thy name? And he said, Jacob. And he said, thy name shall be called no more Jacob. Not Jacob anymore, the one who is the usurper, the trickster, but Israel. Why, Israel, for as a prince hast thou power with God and with men, and hast prevailed. And now the new nature of Israel will be manifest in the life of this man. And Jacob asked him and said, tell me, I pray thee, thy name. And he said, wherefore is it that thou dost ask after my name? And he blessed him there. And Jacob called the name of the place Peniel, for I have seen God face to face, and my life is preserved. He had seen the angel of the Lord, the pre-incarnate Christ. And as he passed over Peniel, the sun rose upon him, and he halted upon his thigh. You see, God had to cripple him to get him. God broke his leg, but he got him. And you're going to find out from here on, he's going to manifest a spiritual nature, dependence upon God. Another young man in the New Testament, a son of Jacob, by the name of Saul of Tarsus, he tells us his struggle in the 7th of Romans, that he couldn't win. And finally, he found out by yielding and letting the Spirit of God, what the law could not do, the Spirit now is able to do in your life. How does he do it? By an act of the will, by yielding to him. And that's exactly what Jacob did. Jacob won, but he won. He got the victory not by fighting and struggling, but by yielding. And that's the only way you and I'll get anywhere with God today. We leave off right there. So until next time, my beloved, may God richly bless you.
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7: 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Until about 7 years in, we made the decision that we are going to enjoy life together. And my wife, Amy, is way better at this than I am. 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
9: Jesus said, this is the will of my Father, that everyone who beholds the Son and believes in him will have eternal life. Let's pray. Jesus, save me. 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I will follow you, Jesus. If you would like prayer, you're welcome to call 267-367-LOVE. 267-367-LOVE.
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12: 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Those who are always focused on things that are important to them instead of the things that are important to God. And in the face of it, they become indifferent. In the face of God's urging and the urgency of the time, their words are, so what? So what?
11: Welcome to Leading the Way Audio, featuring author and internationally respected Bible teacher, Dr. Michael Youssef. Through serving many years as a local pastor, Dr. Youssef clearly understands that some people are deeply committed to seek and to follow God's Word. And he's deeply grieved that others only lightly engage with faith, leading to apathy and indifference. Well, today on Leading the Way, Dr. Youssef continues his practical and relevant series called I Belong. Timely words for passionate members of the local church and the indifferent ones, too. So listen with me as he begins today's teaching time.
12: I think most parents would be familiar with this following scenario. A toddler just woke out of a nap. And then we say, well, he or she just out of sorts. So you say to the toddler, do you want milk? He says, or she says, no. Do you want to eat? No. Do you want to play? No. Do you want to go back to bed? No. Do you want Uncle Bob to adopt you? No. The answer is always no. And we say, well, you know, just he's out of sorts. The problem is there are adults who are out of sorts all the time. You know what I'm talking about? They really are. Thankfully, in the case of the toddler, he or she will grow up and grow out of it. But the problem with the adults who are out of sorts are continuously out of sorts. Except, of course, they are too mature and too sophisticated to say, no, they won't do that, because in their maturity and in their sophistication, they express their discontentment by being indifferent. In their maturity and

0: and their sophistication, adults express their self-absorption by being impervious. In their maturity and sophistication, adults who are unfulfilled will express themselves and saying, "Who cares? So what?" Somebody said this is a so what generation. What difference does it make? In fact, they remind me of a preacher who one time was preaching his heart out about the problems with society, and he was really getting carried away, and he said, "The problems of our society, the root for all the problems of our society are basically two in nature." He said, "It's ignorance and indifference." And then he leaned over the pulpit, looked at the man in the front pew, and he said, "Is that not so?" Well, he did not anticipate the man to respond. But the man said, "I don't know and I don't care." Now you know what I'm talking about. The main reason for indifference, especially in regard to matters of eternal importance, where the eternal future is hanging in the balance, that they so into themselves is that they cannot see beyond, they can't see anybody or anything beyond themselves. This problem of being into oneself had reached a ludicrous level in our culture today. So much so that the Wall Street Journal printed an article explaining that there are thousands of Americans spending millions upon millions upon millions of dollars set aside in their will. Now, not for charitable causes. No, not for doing good things with their money. No, no, no, not even leaving it to their heirs. There are millions upon millions upon millions of dollars are bequeathed in the wills of so many Americans to themselves. You say, how is that be? Well, you keep reading, go read the article. They're bequeathing their money to be saved in a trust for themselves while they have their body frozen on ice. So that in 100 years' time, their body can be defrosted. They figure that the science will improve by then, that the body can be defrosted. And they can live for many, many years. The article said that there are at least 1,000 Americans who belong to this group called the Cryonox Society. Come from the Greek word to put on ice. The brochure of the Cryonox Society puts it this way. Listen carefully. That if you leave $10,000 in your trust for yourself, when you are defrosted 100 years from now, it will grow to about $8.7 million. And with that money, the brochure said, you will be able to buy youth and health for centuries. You know, but the amazing thing about this, as I read the article, I realized that there's nothing new. This is really not new. In every generation, those who are into themselves somehow get the scam artists working hard. And the following advertisement was actually printed. I want to read the ad to you. Wish you were rich? You can be. If you are one of the growing millions who are convinced of the reality of the reincarnation, here is once in a lifetime offer. First, leave us $10,000 or more in your will. After you pass away, our professional medium will contact your spirit in the other world. There you'll tell us when you're coming back and under what name. Upon your return, we regress you to the age of 21 of this current life through hypnosis. And then ask you for your 7-digit account number. Once you give us that number, we will give you a check on the spot for your original investment plus interest. The longer you're gone, the more you receive. You may come back and find yourself a billionaire. show your future self how much you care. Give yourself a generous welcome back present, and we will take care of the rest. I'm sure they will. Beloved, listen to me. People who are so into themselves create a whole industry to cater to their whims, to their fantasies. Someone would say, but how do I recognize this self problem? The evidence of such self-endearment is indifference to God and His Word. The evidence of this self-problem is indifference to the truth. The evidence of the self-problem is indifference toward reality, is indifference toward even the dearest and the nearest. No matter what they say, we're going to ignore them. And just in case you're tempted by what I just said of what is happening today and what's happening 20 years ago to think, well, at least this is a modern day phenomena, I want you to turn with me, please, to Luke chapter 7. Luke chapter 7, beginning at verse 31. Luke 7, 31. To what then can I compare the people of this generation? What are they like? They're like children sitting in the marketplace and calling to each other. We played the flute for you, and you did not dance. We sang a dirge, and you did not cry. For John the Baptist came, neither eating bread nor drinking wine, and you say, he has a demon. The Son of Man came, eating and drinking, and you say, he is a glutton and a drunkard and a friend of tax collectors and sinners. But wisdom is proved right by all her children. Father, in the name of Jesus, I come to you in brokenness and in humility, asking for the Holy Spirit to take these magnificent words and expound them to every heart. That Father, in the name of Jesus, not one single person within the sound of my voice would be the same after today, in Jesus' name. Amen. Amen. Jesus was encountering a people in his generation who were so into themselves. I told you it was not a new problem. It's not a new phenomenon. And Jesus was speaking to these people. They were so indifferent toward the truth that he had to do something drastic, that he had to do tell them a story that they can relate to. So he paints this beautiful picture of what really had happened, would happen during that his earthly ministry, during that time. I want to explain it to you. Back during Jesus' earthly ministry, very few, if any, had backyards. So kids cannot go back in the backyard and play with their neighbor's friends. So what they did is they gathered in the street and they went to a place always empty except for certain days of the week where the market is opening, when people are there to sell their produce. So it was market for on a part-time basis, but it was an empty space where all the kids of the neighborhood would congregate and play, and they play games. Well, they did not play soccer, they did not play football, they did not play baseball or cricket or any of the games that we know. Kids back then played act playing. That was the most popular game, is to act play. So they got together and they said, what shall we play? One of the boys probably said, I know what we play. Let's play a wedding. Let's play a wedding. That was normal back then. He says, Mary, you be the bride. Ruth, you be the bridesmaid, and I'll be the groom. And Bobby, will you be the groomsman? And Peter, you'll be the preacher. And then the rest of you guys, well, you can hum the wedding march. One of the kids, as often the case, kids will understand this, piped up and said, well, that's stupid game. That's silly game. Another one said, yeah, that's childish. Another one said, oh, that's silly stuff. And soon, as always the case, the spirit of discontentment, disgruntlement, took over. And everyone's saying, no, no, no. Yeah, we're not going to play that stupid game. We're not going to do that. So probably the same guy said, well, okay, that's fine. Well, let's play funeral. How morbid. But they did play funeral. One thing you need to know about the Middle East. In funerals, they hire what they call professional mourners. It's like a singer. It's like you go and hire a singer. Somebody who's got ability to do poem and sing. And this woman normally would find out a few things about the deceased, how good he or she was, or some of their activities, and then able to rhyme some words and some poems to sing about the deceased person. It's called a dirge. And they will come in and they will talk about how good that person was, how good, and what he did and what she did and so forth. And this is designed, of course, to let people grieve properly. And they will cry and they will cry, and the beloved family and friends will just sob their hearts out. And so one kid said, well, you know, let's play funeral. I'll be the funeral director and you'll be the pallbearers, and you'll be the professional mourner. You sing a dirge and all the rest of you can cry. Again, a kid pipes up and says, oh no, this game is morbid. I hate that game. That's a stupid game. Another said, I don't like the sad stuff. Another said, you guys need to cut this out. And finally, the guy just got so frustrated that no matter what game he comes up with, he gets criticized, he gets turned down, he gets put down, and he got just fed up. And he says, you guys are just never satisfied. You guys are never happy. Nothing makes you happy. You can never get enthusiastic about anything. You're always discontented. You're always indifferent. You're always fractious. You're always fickle. You're always apathetic. And he just about had it. It's over. You guys can't get into anything. Nothing moves you. Nothing satisfies you. And here's what Jesus is doing right here. After he tells them this, because of course he understood what he was talking about, he said, guys, that's you. That's you. That's what Jesus is saying. He turned to them and said, that's you. You never respond to any challenge. You're never going to be moved at anything or by anything. You're always going to be critical. You can't get over your critical attitude. You never stop your indifference. You don't even try to overcome your apathy. You never even move out of your comfort zone and do something. You're never going to do something worth. You're never going to impact anyone. All you do is criticize all the time. All you do is complain all the time. Always telling us what is wrong with everybody. John the Baptist came. He preached the message of repentance. He told you to repent. You listened to him for a little while. And then you criticized him. You criticized his austere lifestyle. You said he's too harsh. You said his message is too severe. You said that he doesn't eat well and he doesn't dress well. You said that he was not sophisticated. You said he was unsociable. He is unapproachable. You said that he lives in the wilderness and he cannot live with civilization and civilized people. You said that he is an in-your-face preacher, and we don't want and we don't care. You even had the gumption to say that he is demon-possessed. So the Son of Man came. The one whom John the Baptist came to announce. The one who came to prepare the way for the Messiah, the Son of Man, the Son of God. So he comes in, and what did he do? He preached the same message. If you read the Gospel of Mark, chapter 1, verse 15, the Bible said that Jesus went about beginning of his ministry saying, the kingdom of God is at hand, repent and receive the good news. Believe the good news. Same message that John the Baptist preached. Same message. Oh, it was different. Jesus was different from John. He was gentle. He was loving. He was sociable. He lived with people. He ate with people. He touched people. He dressed very nicely. In fact, Jesus' tunic was so expensive that those soldiers at the cross did not want to tear it. They cast lots over it because that was what he received from his mother when he turned 30 and became a priest. It was a very nice tunic, obviously dressed well. And what do you say about him? What do you say about him? Did you listen to his message? Did you respond to his love? Were you moved by his miracles? Did you repent of your sins and receive forgiveness? No. You said he was too sociable. He eats and drinks too much. He is too friendly. He is too approachable. You say, what's going on here? What's going on? Well, here's what Jesus is saying. Listen to me, beloved. He is saying, in this generation, like every other generation, there are those who are always superficial. There are those who are always critical. There are those who are always indifferent. There are those who will always judge the style and not the substance, the preacher and not the message, the messenger and not the message. Those who will always focus on things that are important to them instead of the things that are important to God. And in the face of it, they become indifferent. Become indifferent. In the face of God's urging and the urgency of the time, their words are, so what? So what? But what would the righteous do? Verse 35 is the key verse here. Don't miss it. Don't miss it. Verse 35. Jesus said, but wisdom is proved by all of her daughters. But wisdom is proved by all of her daughters. Not by a critical attitude. Not by being indifferent. Not for a person who continues to sit on their hands and do nothing. What does it mean? Here's what it means. That while the unwise, while the foolish people put their hope in phony schemes, like freezing their bodies or hoping for reincarnation, wise people respond to the message of repentance and forgiveness. While those who are into themselves become indifferent toward the message of eternal life, the wise people will put their whole confidence in the Word of God. Not only that, listen carefully, but those wise people will prove the message of the cross by the way they live. The wise people will demonstrate the power of the message of the cross by the way they witness to that power. Wise people will vindicate the truth of the gospel by their godly lifestyle. Wise people will be a living demonstration to the power of salvation, to the power of forgiveness, to the power of healing, to the power of restoration, to the power of peace and joy, and to the power of contentment and happiness.
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0: In His sovereign wisdom, God calls us, compels us, and conscripts us. 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
4: Welcome to Bible Q&A with John MacArthur, pastor and best-selling author of the MacArthur New Testament Commentary Series. Well, for today's question, John, I'd like you to identify someone for us. 2 Thessalonians chapter 2 calls him the man of lawlessness and son of destruction. It also says his rise to world power will come before the day of the Lord. So, John, who is this man?
5: This man is known as the Antichrist. Now, John writes, there are many Antichrists in the world, of course. Anybody who's Antichrist is Antichrist, small a, you know, lowercase. There are many Antichrists. There are many enemies of Christ, many who oppose Christ. Many of them are in religion. False forms of Christianity abounds with people who say they represent Christ, but they are Antichrist. They are false Christs, just like false teachers and false prophets abound in the realm of the truth, because that's where Satan wants to do his work, inside the church, if you will. So there are many Antichrists. But there will be a final Antichrist, uppercase, capital A man unlike any before him, will rise to power in the world. He is described in 2 Thessalonians chapter 2 as the man of lawlessness. There are many lawless men, and there are many destructive men. But this son of destruction is the final personification of evil in a massive, massive way. A Satan-inspired, Satan-indwelt, Satan-filled. He becomes the enemy of the people of God at the end of human history and leads a rebellion which Christ crushes in His second coming.
4: 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For more in-depth teaching from 2 Thessalonians, visit MacArthurCommentaries.com.
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6: 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And so they do, in some very unexpected ways. Hoppers encourages viewers to care for nature, but that message can feel a little heavy-handed. 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
14: In the Christian life, we also have those encumbrances, those things that impede, those things that hinder us on our walk. Because as we are moving in the will of God, anything that hinders our keeping the pace with God and His will and His timing, which is so very important. Anything that distracts my attention, gets me off course, gets me off on some detour, is an encumbrance. He's just lay it aside, put it aside, deal with it, turn away from it, and make it right between you and God.
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14: All of us go through different seasons in our life, and so sometimes if the season lasts too long, we just have the idea that that's what life's all about, just one big heavy burden. But that's not really true, because all of us go through those seasons. Sometimes there are more clouds than there is sunshine, and we're often prone to think, well, is this what life is all about? No, that's not what life is all about. Life really is all about something very, very exciting. And that's what I want to talk about in this message today. No matter where you are and what you're feeling and how down you may be or how up you are, the issue is, what is life really and truly all about? And I want you to turn, if you will, to Hebrews chapter 12. And there are 2 verses here that I want us to look at primarily. Because I believe in these 2 verses, God gives us, not necessarily some formula, but He gives us an insight, an understanding of what life is all about and why we can live it to the very fullest, no matter what's going on. And so when we think about living life to the fullest, First of all, according to this passage, it involves the encouragement of others. It's very significant how the writer begins this chapter. Look at what he says. Therefore, since we have so great a cloud of witnesses, then let us run this race. If you'll notice in the latter part of the first verse, he says, the race that is set before us. What he's doing here is comparing the Christian life to this race. Now think about it for a moment. He says, in this race, and he puts it in those terms, in this race, he says, we have encouragers. And one of the things that is so vital to living life to the fullest is fulfilling the will of God for our life and being conformed to His likeness, and that is fulfilling the purpose for which God created us. And until a person does that, until they're in the process of doing it, they'll never be in a real fulfillment in life. You can have all the money you want. You'll never be able to fill up that vacuum with anything else in life than walking in the will of God. One of the very important things in fulfilling life and living a fulfilling life is that you and I have good encouragers. And so I want you to think for just a moment in your life, who is the person when you think about them, you just feel good on the inside, just thinking about them? You say, well, I don't have anybody like that. Then you're missing something in life. Every one of God's children need encouragers like that. That's part of living life to the fullest, because it's not going to be easy oftentimes. But if I have encouragers, those who are here encouraging me, that whole vast witness up there in heaven, which I can read about in the Word of God, I am certainly going to understand and begin to live life to the fullest with all those people who are cheering me on and cheering you on, wishing the best for you, wanting the best for you, and the greatest cheerer of all is the Lord Jesus Christ Himself. Well, there's a second thing involved, I think, in living life to the fullest, and I think it's found in this passage. Notice what he says now. Therefore, since we have so great a cloud of witnesses surrounding us, let us also lay aside every encumbrance. Now, the runner is going to dress down because he doesn't want anything to deter him with speed and reaching the goal. In the Christian life, we also have those encumbrances, those things that impede, those things that hinder us on our walk. Because as we are moving in the will of God, anything that hinders our keeping the pace with God and His will and His timing, which is so very important, anything that distracts my attention, gets me off course, is an encumbrance. He says, lay it aside, put it aside, deal with it, turn away from it, and make it right between you and God. Now, you would think that this next phrase, he'd have put them all together. Look at this. He says, let us also lay aside every encumbrance and the sin which so easily entangles us. Now, to entangle means to get tripped up by something. Well, would not encumbrances and sins be the same? Not necessarily. An encumbrance is something that's more subtle. You have to sort of look for that because, as we say, you may have lived with it a long time. It may have been the way you've been thinking all of your life. And so when he says, and the sin which so easily entangles us, what is he referring to? First of all, if you'll notice, he doesn't say S-I-N-S, sins, but the sin which so easily entangles us. More than likely, and I wouldn't say this is true of everybody, but probably for most of us it's true, that is, Satan has one tool that is the most effective of all. It is the one that he usually at least can get a little leeway in our life if we're not careful. He says, dealing with this sin, laying aside this sin which so easily besets us. That is, there may be some particular weakness in your life. It may be doubt. It may be this issue of finances. It may be greed. It may be lust, whatever it might be. But it is an area in life in which we have to keep struggling with and fighting against. It's the one that somehow Satan, no matter what we do, he seems to be able to get a little toehold, a little edge every once in a while. He says we have to deal not only with these encumbrances, these things that are sort of subtle that may not be quite so evident, but he says sin, those things that we know to be deliberate, willful choices of disobedience to God. And he says it's the sin, if you'll notice, that so easily besets us. It's the one thing we seemingly can falter and fall to the most frequently or the most easily. If we're going to live our life to the fullest, we must deal with those things we have to struggle with, because it is those kind of things that will cause us to stumble and to fall off the track. It is those kind of things that cause us to begin to look out yonder instead of keeping our eye on the goal. And we want to get detoured. And sometimes it's things in a person's life. Their desire to have things, because things gives them a sense of worth and value. Things gives them a sense of acceptance. If they get enough things, they can make a big enough impression, then they'll be more accepted, and feeling more accepted, they'll feel more loved, and feeling more loved, they'll feel better about themselves, when all of that is a trap. Well, as we look and examine our lives, some things may not be quite so easy to walk away from and to deal with as others. And he says, this sin that so easily besets you, that may require strong self-discipline on our part, just like the runner. Has to practice and practice and practice and practice and watch what they eat. And the self-discipline in order to win the race is extremely important. The same thing is during the Christian life. And even though we say when you receive the Lord Jesus Christ as your personal Savior and He's living His life in and through you, that doesn't mean that we do not have to bring every area of our life under discipline, under the will and purpose and plan of God. And sometimes that's not easy to do. That's why He says, lay these things aside. We have to rely upon Him and trust in Him. And that's why you have to stay in the Word of God. What does God say about this? How did this work in someone else's life in the New Testament? How's it working in other people's lives? How does God give them victory in their life? And so there are things we have to bring under discipline in our life in order to live life to the fullest. But notice what else He says. He says, laying aside these encumbrances and the sin which so easily besets us, and let us run with endurance the race that is set before us. Now, to run with endurance implies that there are going to be hardships, trials, difficulties, adversities, and suffering. To endure means I must be steadfast and strong and be willing to stand against and in the face of all kinds of opposition or objects along the way that would trip us up or that would hinder us. And so he says, let us run this race with endurance. Now, when it comes to being a person of endurance, what does it say to us? Well, it says that you and I are willing to keep moving in the direction that God is leading us no matter what we face. We're not going to give up and quit because all of a sudden we're looking at something so steep and thinking, how can I ever climb this? Or when it looks so deserted and empty, we think, why do I ever want to walk through this? Or when it becomes so dark that we don't see our way clear. Well, the person who is weak says, forget it. I give up. I quit. And this is why oftentimes you'll find people who used to come to church and used to be involved and used to serve the Lord and no longer do. And you say, well, whatever happened? Well, I don't know. Somehow it just wasn't working out for me and it didn't work for me. Listen, don't let anybody tell you it doesn't work. If they're talking about the Christian life not working, yes, it does. But we are the ones who don't work. And we're the ones who want to give up and quit. Sure, it's going to be difficult. Sure, it's going to be tough. But listen, when you and I learn to endure, we don't quit. No matter how dark, we keep moving. We'll have just enough light to keep us going. But we don't give up and we don't quit and we don't sit down and have a pity party and we don't turn around and want to go home because it's easier where we came from. And yet that is exactly what happens to a lot of people. That's why they are living in a backslidden condition, because they gave up when the going got tough and they decided it was too tough and too rough. And therefore, they're just going to quit. Just forget it. Just decide they're just going to live their life the way they want to. They tried the Christian life and it didn't work. Well, maybe they didn't have enough encouragers. Maybe they didn't listen to their encouragers. They certainly didn't listen to those and those in the Scriptures. And you see, no matter how well someone does, someone else will do better. That's not the issue. I'm not running a race against someone else. I'm not in competition with somebody else's Christian life. The issue is, have I set my heart and mind to do the will of God? Am I walking in the will of God? Am I moving on the Christian life? Am I growing in the Christian life? Every falter, every failure, every stumble, when you fall off the track, you get up and get going and keep moving. What happens? We learn to watch for those areas that can entangle us and those things that could cause us to be detoured. We learn to watch. We learn as we move along. For example, if you go back to this 36th verse in the 10th chapter, he says, for you have need of endurance, so that when you have done the will of God, you may receive what is promised. What is he talking about? He's talking about what he knows is going to be absolutely essential in your life and my life, that we will go through difficult times. Now, listen carefully. There are always going to be hard times, tough times, difficult times. Always going to be those kind of times, whether it's in your vocation, your relationships, your family, your finances. That doesn't make any difference. We're living in a sinful world. We've got three enemies, the flesh, the world, and the devil. It's not going to be easy. It will never be easy. But here's the difference. The difference in the people that God uses and the people somehow that seem to end up on the shelf are those who are willing to endure when everything in them says quit, give up, and forget it. Suppose the Apostle Paul had said, after he got beaten and stoned in Lystra, he said, well, suppose he'd have said, this is it, God. I mean, Father, thank you very much. No thanks. And suppose the Apostle Paul had decided to go home and just settle down and just relax and live life. And after all, I mean, he was saved. He knew he was saved. He had done his part. And suppose he'd have said, that's it. That's all I'm doing. I mean, enough beatings is enough. Enough being stoned is enough. I mean, after all, God, you don't expect me just to lay down my life. Oh, yes, he does. And you know what? He hadn't changed. You see, the people who've made a difference in your life and my life are the people who have endured, not people who floated along with everything going their way. It's the people who've been through the storms and got soaking, sopping wet in the desert and burned and in the streams where they almost drowned. In the difficult, in the hardship, he says, this Christian life, if you want to live life to the fullest, you learn to endure hardship. Then he says one other thing, and I want to close with this one. In the next verse, he says, in this Christian life, if we're to live life to the fullest, we're to fix our eyes on Jesus, the author and perfecter of faith, who for the joy set before him endured the cross, despising the shame, and has sat down at the right hand of the throne of God. Now, what does he say? If we're going to live life to the fullest, we're to fix our eyes on Jesus. Now, let me say this and listen carefully. I don't care how low down you get, how despairing things look, how depressed, I mean, it doesn't make any difference how deep, dark, down in the gorges of life you find yourself. If you will focus your eyes upon the Lord Jesus Christ, I'm not going to say that always, instantly, it's all over and everything is wonderful. And you may go through a season that God allows you to be able to sense what it means to be down and discouraged and depressed and beaten down in order to make us sensitive to people who live that way. But if you'll get your focus on Him, it won't take long till something happens in your thinking. When you focus your attention upon Him, what happens is you begin to think the way He thinks. You begin to see Him as He is. You are reminded of this loving, unconditional, loving Savior, this Lord, this Christ, this Jesus, who not only is in heaven, He's always there running with us. He is our traveling companion. He's our running companion, and He will never allow you and me to take a single step from the moment you received Jesus Christ as your Savior. When you were on the starting line, the moment you were saved, I was 12 years of age. Not one single step have I ever taken that He was not living on the inside of me, standing by my side, moving ahead, moving behind, there to protect and to provide and to keep. If you and I are going to live this life to the fullest, I mean, if we're going to live it to the fullest and enjoy it no matter what we're going through and whatever we're facing in life. You see, it has nothing to do with my external circumstances. If you and I are living in the center of God's will, that is, if we're committed to doing the will of God, we are committed for Him to working and molding in our life, then whatever storm He sends us through will be to His glory ultimately. Whatever difficulty and hardship and adversity and suffering He takes us through, what's He doing? He is building something within our life. What is He doing? He's building endurance. Now listen to this. Why does He build endurance in this storm? I'll tell you why. Because He knows He's going to allow another storm. And endurance here equips me for the endurance later. And that endurance is not only built and working in our life to equip us for the next storm, the next trial, and the next heartache, but it is also preparing us for more effective ministry. More effective ministry in other people's lives. More expanded ministry in someone else's life. And it makes no difference who you are. God has gifted you and God has talented you. And He has equipped you and He's in the process of equipping you to be a blessing to other people. And as you and I walk through the storms and we face the hardships and we get up after we have fallen, but we keep moving toward the goal and we do not allow anything nor anyone to divert our attention long from the goal that God has set for us. And so He says, fix your eyes on Jesus. You'll stumble and falter and fall, and you'll feel so unworthy and so guilty. Fix your eyes on Him. And when you fix your eyes on him, you understand this loving Jesus who is your running companion just picked you up. He's the one who's whispering in your ear, you'll make it. Just keep going. It doesn't make any difference how tough it looks right now. You keep your focus on me. I am your Savior, your Lord, your life. And all that you need in these moments in your life, I will be that to you with no exception. Think about this. Running a race and running in the energy of Almighty God. The psalmist said, I will go in the strength of the Lord my God. The 68th Psalm says, God commands our strength. He says, you'll mount up with wings like eagles. You'll run and not be weary. You'll walk and not grow faint or lose heart. What is this Christian life all about? The Christian life is all about living and doing the will of my Father. The Christian life is all about being conformed to the likeness of His Son. Everything else about the Christian life is secondary to that. The area you serve, how God works in your life, and how He uses you in someone else's life, all that's secondary. If I'm going to live life to the fullest, I must get on the track that He has set for me and set as my goal. Not achievement and accomplishment in the eyes of the world, but to do the will of my Father and to be conformed to the likeness of His Son. Now, how does it all begin? Here's how it starts. It starts with your recognition that apart from God, your life has no sense of real, genuine purpose or meaning. It means you're not going anywhere. Once you receive Jesus Christ as your Savior, here's what He does. He not only forgives you of all of your sin, but He sets you in the right direction. You say, but you know, suppose I'm 40 years old. He takes you right where you are. Suppose I'm 70 years of age. He takes you right where you are. You just don't have as long to run. That's all. You don't have as long to run. You won't have as many battles to face. It may be a little tougher on you than someone who's been a Christian a long time. It doesn't make any difference. Now, the ideal will of God is that you be saved early in life. But suppose you aren't. Does that mean that God doesn't care? No. It means He'll take you anywhere you are, my friend. And if you will surrender your life to Him and tell Him, God, I've blown it. I've had it my way. I am coming to the cross. I'm trusting Jesus Christ to forgive me for my sins by His death at Calvary. I'm just turning my life over to you. He puts you on the track. The Spirit of God comes into your life to enable you, to guide you, to show you. The Lord Jesus Christ becomes your running companion. It starts with trusting Him as your Savior.
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15: 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Many years ago, First Baptist Church of Atlanta faced a difficult obstacle. Hear about Dr. Stanley's Joshua-like approach to this challenge in A Moment with Charles Stanley.
18: Well, we purchased all this property to build, and one fellow held out on us. So he had a little building right down the middle of the block, and he told me three times no, he wasn't interested in selling. So I was in the particular room with my staff, and we were all praying, and so I was looking out the window for a few minutes, and I looked up and saw that building, and it's like the Lord said to me, "Do you remember Joshua?" I said, "Oh, yes, yes, yes, yes." I got so excited. So then I mentioned this to staff, and I thought about it now. What are they going to think when I ask them to do what I was going to ask them? But I talked to them about it, and I said, "Look, here's what we're going to do. We're going to march around that block once a week for 6 weeks, and this was on a Tuesday. And I said, the seventh week, we're going to march around it seven times. We're going to do exactly what Joshua did. Nobody speaks, and we're not going to tell anybody. So I don't want you to go telling church members we march around the block." So we marched around it six times, and the seventh was some, I think it was in March, cold, windy, freezing day. We marched around it seven times. Nobody said a word. And about 3 months, this gentleman called me. He said, "Dr. Stanley, are you still interested in this piece of property?" I said, "Well, we might be." Anyway, we got it for a good price, and a few months later. So God's still in the business of working miracles if we'll just trust Him and obey Him. And sometimes we don't want to obey Him because we think, well, what will people think? That's not even the issue. And you'd think after a while we'd figure that out. It isn't an issue what people think. The issue is, what does God think, and what is obedience? Because the consequence of obedience is always good. And oftentimes what gets us in trouble is because it doesn't come when we think it ought to come. I could have said after 2 months, "Well, he's not going to sell it," but I didn't do that. I thought, "God, we did exactly what you said to do. Now we're going to trust you." It took about 3 months for him to call me, and then about within the next 2 months, we had it.
15: A believer's obedience honors God. 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
10: Some walls look like they'll stand forever. A stubborn will that refuses to bend. A damaging document that seems impossible to reverse. A scene so dark you can't imagine light returning. But eventually, the walls fall, and God proceeds with His sovereign plan. Today on Insight for Living, Chuck Swindoll walks through an amazing sequence of events in Esther chapter 8, providing proof that no heart is too hard for God to change, no writing so permanent He can't reverse it, and no scene so dark He can't brighten it. Chuck titled his message, "And the Walls Came Tumbling Down."
11: There is no wall that will not ultimately fall. Even though it may be imposing and long-standing, it will fall. Even though it may be as intimidating as an angry giant, or as silent as thin air, and just as invisible, like the stubborn will of a person or the bitter spirit of an individual, it will fall. All walls finally fall. Anyone who knows a little bit of history knows how true that is. Everywhere you go, it seems, especially on the continent and into Europe, you find walls that once were so formidable and strong and intimidating and high. People in their day thought they would never fall. And yet to this day, right into the Middle East and into Egypt, this archaeologist Spade continues to unearth walls that have fallen. Great empires that looked like they would go on forever have fallen. Egyptian walls, Grecian walls, Roman walls, French walls, German walls. Speaking of German walls, one rather hardened, retired Air Force colonel who flew bombing missions over Berlin in the mid-40s watched it all and said, "I'm a hard old retired colonel, but I had tears in my eyes to see people standing on a wall where once they would have been shot. I could hardly take it all in." One radio station in West Berlin said, "This is Christmas, New Year's, and Easter all rolled into one." The remarkable thing is that the wall fell without a shot. 28 Cold War years, it has stood and been a bloodbath. Not only dividing a city, dividing a country, but dividing a world. And the wall has come tumbling down. I know. Some of you skeptics are saying, "Another shoe will fall. You just wait." I know. But first, a wall has fallen.

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6: Art is like channels of water in the hand of the Lord. He turns it wherever he wishes. Every man's way is right in his own eyes, but the Lord weighs the hearts. Look at the verses. The king's heart, we would say in everyday language, is like mush, is like soft clay in the hands of the Lord. Would it be acceptable for you and your theology to imagine another name there besides the king? Be my guest. Someone that's giving you grief, someone who represents a formidable presence, someone whose face is on your dartboard, somebody who haunts you and maybe even hunts you down. That heart of that person that to you is so hard and so granite-like is like mush and soft putty in the hands of the Lord. The point is clear. There is no heart so stubborn that it becomes unbreakable in the hands of the Lord. Let me tell you a story. In another place and at another time in my life, I went through a dreadful experience with a person who decided to make me his enemy. I'm honest as I am removed from it. 2 decades, I still do not know why. It is a mystery. Nevertheless, it occurred. This individual decided to, whether he knew it or not, at least the beginning days, decided to make my life rather miserable. My every move was watched. Virtually every decision was questioned. My ministry was doubted. This person continued to apply pressure, sometimes to the point where I thought I would scream. I don't know how much he said to others, I never asked, but I know he said enough to me to know that what was once a close friendship degenerated. He was determined that I needed his presence, his bullying, his intimidation. I became a little more than frightened when I realized he carried a gun, and on an occasion I recall being threatened by it. Usually people like that don't display their weapons. He liked to. I remember going home one Sunday and falling across our bed, not even taking off my overcoat that winter day, and crying till I could not cry another tear. He had a heart like King Ahasuerus. I know whereof I speak. I'll share with you later how things changed, but the point I am making here is that you may have some such individual who is making it his or her delight to make your life miserable. You may work alongside them, or you may have schooled with them or roomed with them, but they are dogging your steps. You may have once been married to them. There is no wall so strong that he is not stronger still. If God can change the heart of an Ahasuerus, why didn't God give him a name like Johnson or Smith? If God can change the heart of a Xerxes, he can change any heart. Any heart.

0: listen to this. You who live your days intimidated and threatened, anxious over the falling of the next shoe, listen to this. God is able to take the heart of whoever and change it, just like he could take the heart of this king. Esther, verse 3, fell at his feet, wept, and implored him to do something. What's wrong? Well, Haman may be gone, but the edict has still been written. And you know how it is with those edicts from Medo-Persia. Listen to Daniel 6. Three times we read these words. Sign the document so that it may not be changed according to the law of the Medes and Persians, which may not be revoked. Daniel 6, 8. The statement is true according to the law of the Medes and the Persians, which may not be revoked. Daniel 6, 12. Recognize, O king, that it is the law of the Medes and Persians that no injunction or statute which the king establishes may be changed. Daniel 6, 15. It is written, it will be done. Haman may be gone, the edict is still intact. It has been written, it will be done. The Jews will die in December. So Esther weeps. It is a document that looks absolutely permanent. It is irrevocable. He extends the golden scepter, which is his way of saying, speak, I'm listening. Verse 5. She said, if it pleases the king, and if I have found favor before him, and the matter seems proper to the king, and I am pleasing in his sight. What a wonderful way for a wife to speak to a husband. No extra charge for that. Let it be written. Let it be written to revoke the letters devised by Haman. Let it be written. It's already written. But I'm pleading for revoking what has been written. Let it be revoked is what she's saying. Unheard of in the land of the Persians. She says in verse 6, how can I endure to see the calamity which shall befall my people? How can I endure to see the destruction of my kindred? Look, you wonder if there is a wall so thick that God cannot penetrate. You wonder if documents written in that day, just as documents written in our day, are permanent ink. So the king said to Queen Esther and to Mordecai the Jew, behold, I have given the house of Haman to Esther, and him they have hanged on the gallows because he had stretched out his hands against the Jews. Now, here's the pen. Here's the stylus. You write to the Jews as you see fit. Is that incredible? You write another law. You write another one. By the way, you think it isn't worth it to stand against wrong laws? You talk about a reason to stand in favor of life and against abortion. You talk about a reason to fight and to affirm truth, even though it looks like it will never change. Here's an example. He says to her, you write it as you see fit. Furthermore, he says, seal it with the king's signet ring for a decree which is written in the name of the king and sealed with the king's signet ring may not be revoked. This one is going to stand. This is it. Count on it.
1: What a picture. The king hands the pen to Esther and says, you write it. An irrevocable decree rewritten. A death sentence reversed. Only God could engineer something like that. And he did it again, on a hill outside Jerusalem, where the ultimate decree against you and me was nailed to a cross and canceled forever. This is Insight for Living. We're coming near the conclusion of Chuck Swindoll's 12-part biographical study on Esther, a woman of strength and dignity. While there's still time, we encourage you to take advantage of the bundle of resources that we've assembled for this study. It includes the Searching the Scriptures Bible Study Workbook, Chuck's full-length biography of Esther, and the complete collection of 12 sermons on CD. 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Chuck, we're coming up on another milestone here at Insight for Living. On June 30th, we'll close the books on another ministry year and step into our 47th year of ministry. At moments like these, it's critical that we remain laser-focused on the one we serve.
0: When Paul arrived in Corinth, he was fresh off a rough stretch. He'd just come from Athens, where the philosophers basically laughed him off the Areopagus. If you've ever poured everything you had into something and watched people shrug and walk away, and if you've ever had a message fall completely flat, you know something of how Paul felt stepping into Corinth. And what did he decide? Quoting now, "I determined to know nothing among you except Jesus Christ and Him crucified." He didn't concoct a new strategy, not a better presentation, not something more sophisticated, more polished, more likely to impress the intellectuals, just the cross. Here's what 60-plus years of preaching has taught me. The moment I start trying to be impressive, I've already missed the point. The goal has never been for you to walk away thinking, "What a great communicator." It's for you to walk away thinking, "What a great Savior." There's a world of difference between those two. That's the heartbeat of Insight for Living. Always has been, always will be. I want every program, every single one, to be a place where someone has a real encounter with a real Savior. Not a religious experience, not a motivational moment, a genuine life-altering collision with the cross we proclaim. As we close out our fiscal year on June 30th, I want to ask you something, not to help us, but to consider the ministry you personally have when you invest in this broadcast. 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It reaches languages I don't speak, countries I've never visited, and people who've never heard the message we take for granted. You send it, we broadcast it, and God does what only God can do. Would you give today? The cross is worth it, my friend.
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5: SRN News, I'm Ken Lorman in Washington. The Iran conflict remains in a tense holding pattern. It began in February and a ceasefire took hold in April. Threats continue. It's a fragile pause with ongoing risk of escalation. Public policy expert Matthew Continetti says President Trump's objective in Iran remains the same, that it cannot have a nuclear weapon. Graham Platner's wife has responded to news reports about his alleged sexually explicit text with several women. This controversy adds to a number of campaign challenges and controversies as he tries to unseat Republican Senator Susan Collins. Nearly 100,000 vehicles are being recalled by Honda. That is due to an issue with airbags. This is SRN News.
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0: When Jesus healed a blind man, there were some who rejoiced over the miracle and praised God. The authorities, on the other hand, shunned the healed man and sought to stone Jesus. Today on Truth for Life, Alistair Begg explains why people are similarly divided even now, all these centuries later, when someone comes to saving faith in Jesus.
1: Our truly, truly comes at the beginning of John chapter 10, but I'd like us to read from verse 24 of John chapter 9. John chapter 9, verse 24 to verse 6 of chapter 10. And the context is that Jesus has healed this man who was born blind. And this has resulted in quite a dialogue between the man and his parents and the Pharisees and so on. And we pick it up in verse 24. So for the second time, they called the man who had been blind and said to him, "Give glory to God. We know that this man is a sinner." And they're referring, of course, to Jesus there. He answered, "Whether he is a sinner, I do not know. One thing I do know, that though I was blind, now I see." They said to him, "What did he do to you? How did he open your eyes?" He answered them, "I've told you already, and you would not listen. Why do you want to hear it again? Do you also want to become his disciples?" And they reviled him, saying, "You are his disciple, but we are disciples of Moses. We know that God has spoken to Moses, but as for this man, we do not know where he comes from." The man answered, "Why, this is an amazing thing. You do not know where he comes from, and yet he opened my eyes. We know that God does not listen to sinners, but if anyone is a worshiper of God and does his will, God listens to him. Never since the world began has it been heard that anyone opened the eyes of a man born blind. If this man were not from God, he could do nothing." They answered him, "You were born in utter sin, and you would teach us?" And they cast him out. Jesus heard that they had cast him out, and having found him, he said, "Do you believe in the Son of Man?" He answered, "And who is he, sir, that I may believe in him?" Jesus said to him, "You have seen him, and it is he who is speaking to you." He said, "Lord, I believe." And he worshipped him. Jesus said, "For judgment I came into this world, that those who do not see may see, and those who see may become blind." Some of the Pharisees near him heard these things and said to him, "Are we also blind?" Jesus said to them, "If you were blind, you would have no guilt. But now that you say, 'We see,' your guilt remains. Truly, truly, I say to you, he who does not enter the sheepfold by the door, but climbs in by another way, that man is a thief and a robber. But he who enters by the door is the shepherd of the sheep. To him the gatekeeper opens. The sheep hear his voice, and he calls his own sheep by name and leads them out. When he has brought out all his own, he goes before them, and the sheep follow him, for they know his voice. A stranger they will not follow, but they will flee from him, for they do not know the voice of strangers." This figure of speech Jesus used with them, but they did not understand what he was saying to them. Amen. Our gracious Father, we thank you that you have chosen to speak to us, making yourself known to us as we have pondered already this morning. And we pray that in your mercy and in your kindness, we might find, as we turn to the pages of your holy word, an encounter with your Son, the Lord Jesus Christ, in a way that changes our lives and sets our feet on the path of your appointing. Hear us as we pray in Jesus' name. Amen. Well, there you have our truly, truly, the opening verse of chapter 10. Jesus says, "Truly, truly, I say to you, He who does not enter the sheepfold by the door, but climbs up by another way, that man is a thief and a robber. Now in verse 6 you will notice that John says Jesus is here using a figure of speech. And it is important for us to understand the Bible in the way in which the Bible is presented to us. In other words, where there is metaphor, where there is allegory, where there are figures of speech, we need to remind ourselves that that's what we're dealing with. We're dealing here with a picture. Now, in each of these truly trulies, we've said to one another, it's very, very important that we do not fall into the trap of isolating this single statement from the surrounding context. The surrounding context of the Bible, the surrounding context of the immediate place in which these words are set. And so I want to do that. I want to do it, first of all, if you like, in terms of the historical reality of the context, and then in terms of the immediacy of it, recognizing a number of things. First of all, that when we read our Bibles, and when we read particularly through the Old Testament, we very quickly come upon the fact that God reveals himself and speaks as the shepherd of his people. So for example, the psalmist cries out, "Give ear, O shepherd of Israel, to your people." That's the first verse of Psalm 80. We find the same thing runs all the way through the work of the prophets. And perhaps most memorably, because many of us know Isaiah 40 fairly well, we have loved that 11th verse, which reads, "He will tend his flock like a shepherd. He will gather the lambs in his arms. He will carry them in his bosom and gently lead those who have young." So it's a wonderful picture, a picture of the invisible God expressed in this particular way. So we first of all find that God is revealed as the shepherd of his people. When we read the Old Testament, we also very quickly discover that God, having, if you like, entrusted the privilege of shepherding to under-shepherds, then has set the standard for how those shepherds should operate. And we discover that very quickly, he speaks against many of these shepherds. And the reason he speaks against them, for example, in Jeremiah 23, and I'm choosing not to stop on all these places, but I'll give you the note of them so you can follow up. In Jeremiah chapter 23, God says, "Of these shepherds, the weak you have not strengthened. I gave you as shepherds to make sure that you strengthen those who are weak, that you care for those that are my own." And in Ezekiel, you find very much the same thing. "The lost," he says, "you haven't sought, and with force and with harshness, you have ruled them." So God, the shepherd of his people, entrusts shepherding to others, and when they foul out, God speaks concerning them. As we read, of course, through the Bible, and as we discovered when we went through 1 and 2 Samuel, the people of God, through the Judges period and then in the establishing of kings, were constantly looking for the one who would come that would fulfill all of God's plans and purposes. And so we weren't surprised when in 2 Samuel, and you may want to turn to this just to remind you that there is a 2 Samuel, although how could we ever have forgotten? In 2 Samuel 5, "Then all the tribes of Israel came to David at Hebron and said, 'Behold, we are your bone and flesh. In times past, when Saul was king over us, it was you who led us and brought in Israel. And the Lord said to you, you shall be shepherd of my people Israel, and you shall be my prince over Israel.'" So we have this amazing advancement, if you like, in the story, as God sets in this position of responsibility and privilege David, his own servant. And we discover, of course, in the Psalms, that he chose David, his servant, and he took him from the sheepfolds. What a good plan to take somebody who was himself a shepherd in order to shepherd his people, somebody who would care for lambs and for little ones, someone who in the physical frame would embody the picture of Isaiah 40:11, would seem to be an ideal choice. And there, of course, from the fields of Bethlehem, where he cared for sheep, there would come the one who was to be the ultimate shepherd. So if you're following this, what we're acknowledging is that when we view the panorama of things as we come to chapter 10, we're not suddenly arriving at a metaphor that emerges from nowhere. God first as the ultimate shepherd of his people. Shepherds who do a bad job under the judgment of God. David raised up in a unique position, pointing forward to a kingdom that will never fail and to a shepherd who will never let anybody down. And that, of course, is that when God promises personally to come and to seek and to feed and to provide, the ultimate fulfillment of that is in the Lord Jesus. Which brings you to chapter 10. And in verse 11, he makes the declaration, I am the good shepherd. And again in verse 14, I am the good shepherd. Now, what we have here then is Christ likening, if you like, the gathering of his people, his church, to a sheepfold, an immediate and obvious picture for people who were his listeners. In an agrarian culture, in that kind of environment, he was not pulling something strange. He was actually just using a picture that everybody understood. God assembles his people in this way. And Jesus is actually comparing himself to the door of entry, as we will see. And the reason he does that is because he is the only way of entry into his church. The church is the sheepfold, Jesus is the shepherd, and Jesus is the way of entry. That is all I think I want to say in terms of the context, in terms of its historical context. But the reason I read from chapter 9 was so that we would get a grasp of the immediate context in which Jesus makes these statements. The people that are referenced in chapter 9, that we meet in chapter 9, are giving a very poor showing of what they might be as those who are supposed to care for the sheep that are around them. So, for example, in verse 16, I think it is, some of the Pharisees said, this man is not from God, for he does not keep the Sabbath. But others said, how can this man who is a sinner do such signs? And there was a division among them. And you have this amazing confusion and chaos. The people also, remember, at the end of chapter 8, had decided the best thing they could do with Jesus, who we now meet as the Good Shepherd, is to pick up stones and kill him for blasphemy. That's at the end of chapter 8. Then you go into chapter 9, then we find ourselves in chapter 10, and by the time you get to chapter 10, verse 31, it is a repeat performance. The Jews picked up stones again to stone Jesus. Now, this is the immediate context. This is his listening group, not exclusively the religious leaders, but the crowd and the leaders among them. And what they can't cope with is the fact that this man, who was blind from birth, can now see. And that this man who can now see is testifying to them that this man who they wanted to stone is the one who is responsible for his sight. And it's really quite terrific, isn't it? Where almost with frustration, the man says to him, look, I don't know many of the things you're asking me. This is verse 25. But I do know this. Once I was blind, but now I can see. And this, of course, is the great picture of what it means to become a Christian. Become a Christian is not somebody who's decided to become religious out of an irreligious background, or to become a different kind of religious person from a different kind of background. No, it is somebody who has been blind, somebody who has been enslaved, being set free and being granted sight. Because after all, when Jesus went to the synagogue in Nazareth and he spoke, taking up the word of the prophet, he used that very prophecy to say, I'm here and I'm here to do this. Sight to the blind and freedom to those who are captives. He's already said to these folks, you will know the truth and the truth will set you free. What did they say? We are not slaves to anybody at all. We don't need your truth. And now he says to them, you're essentially blind, and like this man, you need to be made to see. And they're somewhat sarcastic, as you see at the end of chapter 9. Now, what they've been doing, of course, is conducting an investigation. That's what authorities usually do. Let's conduct an investigation. Let's put a committee together and see what's going on here. It's one of the things that in bureaucracies wastes a ton of money and a tremendous amount of time, when usually the answer is right there, right as bald as your nose on your face. And that's the problem. Why do they need an investigation? The thing is straightforward. The man was blind, now he sees, and the issue is Jesus of Nazareth. No, no, we're going to have to check this out. Verse 26, they said to him, what did he do to you? How did he open your eyes? And I love his response. I think a couple of you chuckled as I read verse 27. He answered them, I've told you already. Well, he's told them already in verse 11. Yeah, the man, I told you already. The man called Jesus, made mud, anointed my eyes, and said to me, go to Siloam and wash. So I went and washed, and I received my sight. And so now they come back to him, and he says, look, I told you about this already. Why do you want to hear it again? Do you also want to become his disciples? Wow, that's an elbow in the ribs right there. That is. But what do we discover? He says, I told you already, and you would not listen. They could not because they would not. If we make it to another Sunday, we will discover Jesus says to them straightforwardly in verse 26, you do not believe because you're not among my sheep. I told you this, he says, and you had it as clear as you can see with your own eyes. Even my parents realized what has happened. So instead of rejoicing, they reviled him. They reviled him. That's what it says. That's not very nice. I mean, just on a fairly superficial level. I mean, a guy who's been blind all his life, could you? Do you have a modicum of compassion in you? To say, well, you know, we're not pleased about the Jesus part, but hey, you know, it's nice you can see. No. No, they reviled him. You are his disciple, they said. We are the disciples of Moses. Who do you think you are? We understand everything. You were born in utter sin. You're going to teach us? The picture is very clear, isn't it? And so verse 34, they cast him out. They cast him out. They had already made a plan for casting people out. You will see that in verse 22. His parents were equivocating when they were approached by the authorities. His parents said these things because they feared the Jews, for the Jews had already agreed that if anyone should confess Jesus to be Christ, to be the Messiah, he was to be put out of the synagogue. Absolute clarity. No doubt about it. And so they did what they had planned to do. He fits the bill. They cast him out. Now, the reason I tried to read into chapter 10 with hardly taking a breath was in order to make the point that there is no chapter break. And I take it that Jesus goes on to say what he says about thieves and robbers because he has these characters in his gaze. They who should be the shepherds are acting more like thieves and robbers. And he actually says quite clearly in verse 39, for judgment I came into this world, that those who do not see may see, and those who see may become blind. Now, we're going to not exegete this now. It's a masterful piece of work by Jesus. Let's just hold with the notion that for judgment I came into this world. A bell is going off in at least three heads at the moment, saying, no, wait a minute, that's not true. Because Jesus says, I did not come to judge the world, but to save the world. Is it just three heads, or are there more heads? Thinking along those lines. I think that's in chapter 12. It is. It's chapter 12 and verse 47. Jesus says, "If anyone hears my words and doesn't keep them, I don't judge him, for I did not come to judge the world, but to save the world." So then what in the world is Jesus saying here? "For judgment I came into the world, but I didn't come as a judge." He says, my coming inevitably creates division. My words create a distinction that is obvious already in the response of the Pharisees. "We are the disciples of Moses, you are his disciple." Their judgment is that Jesus is not what he claims to be, and the judgment of the man is that clearly, whoever he is, he has the power to change. Now, as I struggled over that for a moment or two, my mind went to Simeon in chapter 2. Remember, Simeon was the man in the temple. Takes you back to Christmas for a moment or two. Actually, just takes you back to Luke chapter 2. He's been reading his Bible, and he realizes that there is one who is going to come, someone who will be the perfect priest, the perfect prophet, the perfect king. He's waiting for him. He's looking for him. And here they place this baby in his arms, and what does he say? "I can die now." And Simon blessed them and said to Mary, his mother, "Behold, this child is appointed for the fall and rising of many in Israel, and for a sign that is opposed." In other words, he understands that when Jesus steps forward, it will force people to decide whose side they're on. Are they following Jesus? Are they following their own agenda? Are they following religious material? Whatever it is. And he actually says then in verse 35, "so that the thoughts from many hearts may be revealed." Now, I take it that that is what we are finding here in John chapter 10. Jesus, by his word and by his works, exposes the hearts of these religious leaders. These are the ones who are looking for the one who is to come, and he stands before them, and they reject him. And it's not a matter of speculation. It's a matter of eternal significance.
0: 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We hope you're enjoying this study of these important statements Jesus makes in John's Gospel, these truly, truly statements. And the book we're currently recommending to you is a book that will help you share Jesus' teaching with children of all ages. It's called How to Teach Kids Theology, Deep Truths for Growing Faith. We live in a culture that increasingly denies God and defies his word. If the next generation is going to stand firm in the faith, it's important that we not only share what we believe, but also teach them how to think deeply about God and the Bible. How to Teach Kids Theology equips you to lead conversations about the core beliefs of Christianity. 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We are glad you've studied God's Word with us this week. Hope you enjoy the weekend and are able to worship with your local church. 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The Bible teaching of Alistair Begg is furnished by Truth for Life, where the learning is for living.
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8: 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And so they do, in some very unexpected ways. 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
12: We are the vilest, sinful, godless, ungrateful, unworthy, unholy, destitute, degraded, depraved humans walking around engulfed in sins and trespasses, and we are targets for God's wrath, and it is to us that He comes and pours out His love. 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
14: Imagine your shock and your immense gratitude if you learned you had a sizable inheritance coming, one that would forever end yours and your family's financial worries. Well, even if you suddenly received such wealth, it couldn't compare to all of the amazing spiritual resources that are yours if you're a Christian. Those riches include amazing eternal rewards in heaven, to be sure, but they also include immense spiritual treasure this side of heaven. John MacArthur shows you that treasure and how to use it today on Grace to You, the title of his current study, Richer Than You Think. And now with the lesson, here's John.
12: And you who were dead in trespasses and sins, in which in time past you walked according to the course of this world, according to the prince of the power of the air, the spirit that now worketh in the sons of disobedience. What is the spirit of the age? You can see it around you. Three things would classify it to me. Three things characterize our age. Humanism, materialism, and sex. Humanism, that's do your own thing. Do it your way. You're the boss. You're the king. You're the ruler. And then there's materialism. And materialism says, you gotta have it. You gotta have it. More money, more goodies, more things. And we're all so victimized, we can't even help ourselves in that area. And then it's sex. Everything from advertising to zoos and everything in between is promoted by sex. You almost have to drive with your eyes closed. Everywhere. Billboard, signboard, everywhere. It's all over the place. We're drowning in a sea of it. And humanism, materialism, and sex is the zeitgeist. It's the spirit of the age. It's the stuff the system's selling. And the death walker doesn't have any place else to go, so he buys whatever it's selling, so he does whatever the society does, and it just perpetuates the society like a snowball. You say, who's behind it all? Verse 2. According to the prince of the power of the air. That's who's behind it. Satan's behind it. The prince of the power of the air. The prince, the archos, we have the kephale, the head Christ, they have the archos, they have their leader, Satan, who's the leader of the demons, who foments the system, who breeds the influence. It doesn't mean that everybody is literally indwelt by Satan like Judas was, but it means Satan is behind the influences. He is behind the trends. He and his demons carry out the objectives, whether they are secular or religious. He is up to his neck in religion as well. And notice the little phrase, the prince of the power of the air. What is this air? Well, some people see it as the atmosphere, the first heaven around the earth, the atmosphere. The second heaven is the stellar heavens. The third heaven is God's domain. And some people say, well, it means that Satan is around the earth. He's in that atmosphere. But there's more than that. And he may be floating around there, and he may be clear up to the stars also, and he may be up in the third heaven too once in a while when he goes before the throne of God, as in Job. And he's floating around in the atmosphere for sure and fighting the holy angels and flying around doing his thing with his demons. But there's more to it than that. The prince of the power of the air, I believe, involves also the realm of ideas. We say there was an air of something or other in the room. There was an air, and we mean more than atmosphere. We're talking about an attitude. We're talking about concepts. We talk about the world of music, the world of sports, the world of politics. And we talk about all of these things, the world of religion. Well, the world here doesn't just mean the globe. Walking according to the course of this world means according to an ideology, according to a system of ideas. And the air is the same thing. Satan is not only functioning in atmosphere physically, he is functioning in terms of a manifest ideology. He is promoting concepts. He is breeding ideas. He is behind the whole system. It is right from hell. The world of death walkers has an atmosphere generated by the archos of that atmosphere, none other than Satan. And the result is, he is the spirit that works in the sons of what? Disobedience. He draws them into active disobedience to God. It is an opposition to God. And so it's the realm of sinful thought, the air. It's the world of ideas, sinful ideas. And man is disobedient to God because he's a death walker locked into a sphere where he can't respond obediently. Paul continues his description in verse 3 very quickly. Among whom also we all had our manner of life in time past. We were all like this. We all operated on the lusts of our flesh. The death walker who is meandering like a zombie through the system influenced, spawned, controlled by Satan, issuing in disobedience, functions in response only to his flesh. The lusts of his flesh, that's epithumia, and it means strong, evil passions here. And to the desires of the flesh, that's thelema, that means drives, where you have a passion that turns to a drive. He is driven to fulfill the desires of the flesh and the mind. And by the way, the flesh refers to his fallen nature, his humanness, his alienated soul without God. Physically in the flesh, mentally in the mind, he is drawn, he is driven into the functioning of sin and trespass. And the end of it all is that he is a child of wrath, says verse 3, like everybody else. He's a child of wrath. In other words, he's a bullseye for God's guns of judgment. He's a sitting duck. He's a clay pigeon. He is the target. He is the goal of judgment. Now, that's a bad situation, wouldn't you say? Now, that's a great description of total depravity. That's man. What are the first two words of verse 4? What are they? But God. Great words, huh? The first two words of verse 1, and you. The first two words of verse 4, but God. Salvation is first from sin, secondly, by love. By love. Look at verse 4, but God. Oh, I love that. But God! And here comes the power. Are you ready? Here comes the power that's going to raise us out of this death. Turning the zombie into a new creation full of life, eternal life. But God, who is rich in mercy, plousios, overabounding, loaded with mercy. Mercy for the sinner. Boy, if we got what we deserve, we'd be in trouble, wouldn't we? So he gives us mercy, which is holding back what we deserve. And why? For his great love with which he loved us. You see, salvation is based on love. God doesn't look down and say, oh, there's a good one. I think I'll pick him. Oh, there's another good one. Boy, he's a terrific person. Has nothing to do with us. It's his love. Salvation is by love. God is love. And God's intrinsic, essential attribute of love manifests itself to us in grace and mercy. Love is his motive. He's rich in love. So he's rich in grace. So he's rich in mercy. And he reaches out to love those of us who are dead in sin. We are the vilest, sinful, godless, ungrateful, unworthy, unholy, destitute, degraded, depraved humans walking around engulfed in sins and trespasses, serving the prince of the power of a system of ideology that drowns us. And we are targets for God's wrath, and it is to us that he comes and pours out his love. That's God. That's God. Salvation is from sin by love. Thirdly, salvation is from sin by love into life. Into life. What's the one thing a dead man needs most? Not a coffin. Even more than that. Life. Life. And you see, this is what Paul's trying to say here. He's going to make you alive. And he says it in verse 5. Even when we were dead in sins, he hath made us alive together with Christ. By grace ye are saved. Now, here's his whole point here. His point is, if you're doubting the power of God in your life, it is the power that raised Christ. It is the power that raised you. See that? And he's saying, look, if you're worried about whether God can get you off this globe and onto that pearly city, whether he can get you out of here and into there, whether he can handle you going in the grave and coming out again at the resurrection, remember, he already raised you once spiritually. The physical part is easier. You see, he's trying to show you that you can have confidence in God's power. Man, Christian, get a grip on who you are and what you've got and what God's already done in your life. Salvation is into life. He made us alive. When you became a Christian, you were no longer alienated from the life of God. You came alive. You all of a sudden were sensitive to God. You opened the Bible and it said, oh yeah, that's what it says. The Spirit of God was in your life and things made sense and you saw the meaning of history and you had a real reason to live and you felt God at work and you knew Christ and there was an immediate brotherhood with other Christians. You became the possessor of the common eternal life. That's living. That's living. And he did it when he made Christ alive. He made us alive together with him. We were there when he rose from the dead. We were there when he came out of the grave. We were raised with him, and God's power's already been displayed in our behalf. So salvation is from sin by love into life. Fourth, salvation is from sin by love into life with a purpose. So what's a purpose? What's his purpose? Verse 6, and hath raised us up together and made us sit together in the heavenlies in Christ Jesus. Now, this is so good. When God raised you from the dead, he didn't leave you in the cemetery. You know, when Lazarus came out of the grave, I thought of an analogy just now. When Lazarus came out of the grave, he was alive. And then what did Jesus say? Loose him and what? Let him go. The guy can't live the rest of his life in those grave clothes. And when Jesus raised you from the dead, it wasn't just to let you roam around the cemetery in the grave clothes. He picked you out of the grave, a miracle of resurrection. And then he did a second miracle of ascension and exaltation. Verse 6 says he raised you up and gave you a seat in heavenly places.

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6: The people who've gone to be with him, that's my home, that's my dominion. All my commands come down from there. All my services go up to there. All my sacrifices are offered to there. You see, that's my world. And so he not only raised me from the dead, but he raised me to his hand, his right hand. You say, well, why did he do all this? Why would God want to make a bunch of cruddy sinners come alive and bring them up to be with him? Why? Verse 7. Here's the purpose. In order that in the ages to come, and you know when the ages to come begin? Immediately after you're saved. The moment you're saved, the ages to come begin. And in the ages to come, he wants to show the exceeding riches of his grace in his kindness toward us through Christ Jesus. Do you know why God saved you? In order that he could be kind to you forever. Isn't that amazing? You say, why does God want to be kind to me? I don't deserve it. Yes, you're right. Neither do I. But God is what? Love. And Paul says, love is kind. Love is gracious. God is love. And love wants to be kind and gracious. This is the purpose, beloved. You were saved not primarily to keep you out of hell. You were saved primarily so that God could just shower his grace and shower his blessing and shower his riches on you. From the moment you are saved, from the rest of the ages throughout eternity, he is unloading on you the riches of his grace. It's all yours. He doesn't withhold anything at all. He gives you everything through Jesus Christ. Oh, what a wonderful thing, people. You don't miss anything. It's all yours in Christ. All yours. And then you know what he does? When he gets all done pouring out all his grace on you, he just holds you up. Ephesians 3:10 says, and shows you off to the angels and says to the angels, now do you see what a wonderful, gracious God I am? And all the angels sing the hallelujah chorus. And in the end, he gets what? The glory. That's the purpose. So don't ever think you don't have any resources. God saved you for the very purpose of unloading on you every rich, kind, gracious thing conceivable to the mind of God, so that you might be so filled with his riches and filled with his kindness and filled with his grace that you can be held up to the angels and that they can praise him for being such a loving, gracious, kind, and wise God. So his own glory is at stake, and he will never diminish his own glory. Therefore, if he gets glory by pouring out grace on you, he'll do it. That's what he says. Salvation is from sin, by love, into life, with purpose. Fifth, through faith. It is through faith. Verse 8. For by grace are ye saved through faith. Faith is simply believing. Simply believing. It's not that complicated. It's a gift of God, not of yourselves. And it's not of works, because if it was, we would all do what? We'd boast, and then who'd get the glory? We would. God wants the glory. It's not of works. The work is done. It's all finished. Te telestai on the cross, it's finished. Jesus did it. It's not of works, lest any man should boast. It's of faith. Faith is simply believing. And we're all creatures of faith. You live by faith every day of your life. Every time you pop a lid off a Coca-Cola and drink it, it's an act of faith. You don't have any idea what's in there. You go into a restaurant and you eat what they give you. You don't know what's really going on behind the golden arches. I'll never forget reading about a city that converted from a storage water tank system to a piped system. And they drained the old water system and they found at the bottom of this tank the people have been drinking out of for 45 years. Dead dogs, dead rats, animals, dirt, silt, and they all got

0: retroactive dysentery. I mean, you turn on your faucet, you don't know what's playing in your pipes. You just drink the water. You live by faith every day of your life, and it's that ability to live by faith that's basic to human nature, and it's that that God uses to draw you to Himself. And if you can trust the people to make hamburgers and Cokes and bridges and take care of your water, you ought to be able to trust the God of the universe. And that's the essence of faith. It's believing. Just believing. Just accepting, taking the gift. And when you take the gift, you come alive in that instant. And that's a great miracle, people. And God has already released His power, if you're a Christian, in your life to do that in the past. You don't ever need to question God's power. You've seen it. Do you realize how dead you were in verses 1 to 3? And now all of a sudden, for by grace you're saved through faith. It isn't of you at all. It's a gift of God. There's no works involved in it, because if there was, you would boast, and God wants to boast. Not you. If you breathe spiritually, it's because God slapped you on the back. If you can hear the hearing of faith, it's because God unstopped your ears. No self-congratulations, no religion of human achievement. It's all of God. None of us. Salvation didn't come to you by your confirmation, by your baptism, your church attendance, your church membership. Didn't come to you by giving money. Doesn't come to you by communion, keeping the Ten Commandments, living by the Sermon on the Mount, giving to charity, believing in God, being a good neighbor, living a respectable life. None of those things. In fact, hell will be loaded with people who did all of those. Salvation is through faith. From sin, by love, into life, with purpose, through faith, and last. Salvation is unto good works. The result is good works. Why? Because John 15:8 says, "Herein is my Father glorified, that you bear much fruit." When God saves you, He wants to see in your life good works, because that manifests His power. Look at verse 10. "For we are His workmanship, created in Christ Jesus," watch this, "unto good works, which God hath before ordained that we should walk in them." Listen, if God before ordained that you should walk in good works, believe me, He also gave you the power to do that when you were saved. That's Paul's point. You don't need somebody to prove to you the power of God, the exceeding greatness of His power toward us. All you have to do is look at your own resurrection, your own exaltation, and your own power to do those things which are good works in the eyes of God. You are to be filled with good works, Paul said. The word workmanship is a Greek word, and the word really came to mean a masterpiece. We are God's masterpiece, and He has designed from before eternity to conform us to Christ, to mold us unto good works, and He does it. His power. Listen, God's power is at work in your life, shaping you, molding you into the image of Jesus Christ. That power, you saw it when you were saved, and you see it every day as you live under His pressure to conform to Christ. You're His masterpiece. Listen, who is the true Christian? The one who does the good works. You can have all kinds of people claim to be saved and claim to be born again and claim to be Christians, and you can look, and do you see in their life good works being produced by the power of God, see, to the glory of God? Because salvation is unto good works. I hope you know more than just religion. I hope you really know this salvation.
1: 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John's current study is titled, Richer Than You Think. Now, friend, to cap this study off, I want to consider what a believer can do, whether a brand new Christian or a seasoned saint, to more fully enjoy blessings he or she has in Christ. Specifically, what practical steps can you take to tap into those riches? Here's how John answered that.
2: The best way to answer that question is to take a person to the truth of Scripture. You cannot enjoy your blessings until you understand them. I think Christians live in fear and doubt and anxiety, and they live in the shallows, and they live in a kind of meager way, spiritually speaking, simply because they don't know what is theirs in Christ. You know, once in a while you hear somebody say, You know, this is not the day for long expositions of Scripture. The people aren't going to sit and listen to you unfold the details of the Scripture. That's not the popular way to preach. It may not be the popular way to preach, but let me tell you something. True believers find their greatest joy in the deep and rich understanding of what God has provided for them that love Him. Nothing is more thrilling, more exhilarating, more encouraging. Nothing is a greater blessing than a pure and true understanding of our riches in Christ. Once you understand them, then you enjoy them. You bask in them. You live in the reality of them both now and in the future.
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6: 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And so they do, in some very unexpected ways. 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
11: With SRN News, I'm Ken Lorman in Washington. The U.S. military says it's bombed Iranian radar and drone control sites in Iran after Tehran shot down an American Predator drone this weekend. Kuwait, meanwhile, said early Monday its air defenses had opened fire to intercept incoming drone and missile fire, as Iran acknowledged launching a retaliatory strike. Elsewhere, the U.S. pushing a gradual de-escalation plan between Israel and Lebanon. Officials say the proposal calls for Hezbollah to halt attacks, Israel to hold off strikes in Beirut. Meantime, Secretary of State Rubio putting a spotlight on another hotspot, Cuba. He says something needs to be done because the failed communist country is 90 miles from the U.S. and could pose a national security threat. This is SRN News.
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14: As a Christian, it's natural to celebrate all that God has done for you. But have you ever praised Him for what He will do in the future? Today on Turning Point, Dr. David Jeremiah explains why King David did just that and why it's so beneficial for believers in this generation as well. With a forward-looking message to inspire and challenge, here's David with the conclusion of The Best is Yet to Come.
15: And how do we know that? Because the yet-to-come part of life is in the hands of God, and we've watched Him. We've watched Him. What He's done in the past, what He's doing in the present, is simply a guarantee of what it will be in the future. Only, I think the psalmist is right. It's the best. The best is yet to come. I hope you will stay with us as we complete this month of teaching on the Psalms, and we talk about this particular psalm together. And let me let you know that this is the last time you will have an opportunity to get a copy of the book, Five Psalms for a Flourishing Life. If you had this in front of you, you would be so happy to have it. And if you don't get it and you see it later, you're going to be sad, because it's a beautiful book filled with incredible truth meant to help you in your walk with the Lord. We'd love for you to have it. Here's how you can get your copy. Send a gift of any size to Turning Point to help with the cost of radio airtime and production. And simply say, please send me the book on Psalms. We have them all ready to be packaged up, and they'll be sent to you right away. We want you to have this book to study, to review, to place on your bookshelf for when you need it in the future, or to share it with someone else. And I know that God will use this book in a marvelous way to encourage you. We are very excited about what God has done this month, and excited because we know the book of Psalms is so visceral and it's so meaningful to people. One of the things I hope will happen because of this series is that you will be motivated to read the book. Read the book of Psalms. You won't be disappointed, I promise you. You will find insights there that you never dreamed were in the Bible. If you do that, this will have been worthwhile. Well, let's get back to what we started yesterday. We were talking about the future, and the Bible teaches us that the best is yet to come, and that's what we learn from this wonderful psalm. So here we go, part two.
16: How many of you know that one of the great tests as to whether or not you're truly in the family of God is your love for the other people who are in that family? In fact, the Word of God so very directly makes that a test that if you have not read 1 John recently, you ought to go back and read it. Over and over again in 1 John, we are told that one of the tests of our relationship with God is our relationship with His people. Listen to these words, 1 John chapter 3 and verse 14. We know that we have passed from death to life because we love the brethren. He who does not love his brother abides in death. 1 John chapter 4 verses 7 and 8. Beloved, let us love one another, for love is of God, and everyone who loves is born of God and knows God. He who does not love does not know God, for God is love. 1 John 4, 11, beloved, if God so loved us, we also ought to love one another. 1 John 4, 20 and 21, if someone says, I love God and hates his brother, he's a liar. For he who does not love his brother whom he has seen, how can he love God whom he has not seen? And this commandment we have from him, that he who loves God must love his brother also. And John 13, 35 puts it this way, by this will all men know that you are my disciples, if you have love one for another. So David reflects upon his relationships and the people of God. Have you ever stopped for a moment when you're in the midst of difficult times and counted up the true godly Christian friends that God has given you? One of the best things about going through difficulty, going through a little storm in your life, is that all of a sudden the true nature of God's people is evidence to you, and you find out that you have some wonderful godly friends who God has given to you. So he rejoices in the presence of God. And then very quickly in the next verse, he talks about seeing God in his principles. In verse 4, he says, concerning the sorrows shall be multiplied who hasten after another God. Their drink offerings of blood I will not offer, nor take up their names on my lips. David begins to think about the people that he loves, and then he begins to think about the people he doesn't think so much about. Now, I know we're supposed to love everyone, but David here is talking about those who offer themselves to idols and those whose lips breathe the names of idolatry. David had seen the idols of Moab and the idols in Philistia, and he had heard about the idolatry that had gone on in the history of his own people. And he said, as I sit here thinking about all of this and meditating on the goodness of God, I am so thankful for the principles of God's holiness that have kept me from being an idolater and from uttering the name of idols with my lips. And he just revels in the presence of Almighty God. You know, if God never did anything for us, if we couldn't enumerate on our hands the blessings that we feel, if we truly understand our Bibles, men and women, just to know God and just to know that He knows us is blessing enough to keep us occupied for the rest of our lives. But David doesn't stop there. He moves in the main part of the psalm to seeing God and what He is doing at the present time. He remembers who God is, and then in verses 5 through 8, he remembers what God is doing. And we'll go through these very quickly, but you will notice how wonderfully they are listed for us. He rehearses what God is doing. First of all, in verse 5, he sees that the Lord is his completeness. O Lord, you are the portion of my inheritance and my cup. Old Testament language that puts these Hebrew words together, simply saying that the Lord is the one who makes us complete, that provides for us what we need. It is the answer to the prayer in the Lord's Prayer. Give us this day our daily bread. God has provided for us. Have you ever stopped to thank God just for the daily provisions that He provides? And then he goes on to say that not only is God His completeness, but God is His certainty. You maintain my lot, he says. Now, that doesn't mean God takes care of the empty lot you own out in the country. The word lot here means your circumstances. He takes care of your circumstances. Isn't it an interesting thing that this one who writes these words in this parenthesis in his life is the one who has been hunted down by Saul? He's the one who has been thrown out of his home, the one who has lost his presence among the people, who can't worship with the people of God in his city. He's a fugitive to his own family. And yet he's able to praise God in the midst of it all and say, oh, Lord God, you maintain my lot. You take care of my circumstances. anyone had to learn this lesson the hard way, it was David. And it was God who protected him through the long days of Saul's hatred toward him. And then he says in verse 6, the Lord is our contentment. This is a wonderful verse. I've actually seen this on a couple of Christian cards over the years. Never have quite understood what it meant, but I now understand what it means and what a blessing it is. The Lord is our contentment. He says in verse 6, the lines have fallen to me in pleasant places. Yes, I have a good inheritance. Lord, when I look back over my life, I've had a good life. And I have a great deal to be thankful for. Can you say that? When I look back over my shoulder, I was born in a Christian family. I was reared on the gospel, nurtured on the milk of the Word of God, given the privilege of going to Christian schools and Christian college, and blessed with godly friends who gave me good counsel when I needed it, and on, protected from the things that could have and maybe should have happened to me when I was running wild as a young man. And I look back and say, oh God, man, I've had a good life. I'm more blessed than I should be. I should have lived at least 150 years to be this blessed. But God has blessed me. That's what David is saying. He's saying, the lines have fallen to me in pleasant places, and I have a good inheritance. When you get yourself down in a self-pity party and everything gets out of perspective, you need to come back to realize what you have and how God has blessed you and be content with what you have. The Word of God says we can learn in whatever state we are to be content, Philippians 4:11. Did you know that? And did you know it's something you have to learn? It's not something that automatically happens. You don't just wake up. Some babies are born contented and some are not. All babies are born discontented. They have to learn to be contented. Oh, they may be more compliant than others, but you let them not have their bottle in a short period of time, they become discontented. Amen? You have to learn contentment. David, like Paul, learned to be content. Hebrews 13:5 says, let your conduct be without covetousness. Be content with such things as you have, for he himself has said, I will never leave you nor forsake you. Contented. And then in verse 7, David continues to review the blessings of the Lord in his life presently as he takes inventory, counting his blessings one by one. And he realizes, he says, the Lord is our counsel. He says, I will bless the Lord who has given me counsel. My heart also instructs me in the night seasons. How many of you know what a blessing it is to know Almighty God on a first name basis and be able to come to him as the Word of God says, if any of you lacks wisdom, let him ask of God. It doesn't say go through all of these hierarchical people before you get to God. It says just go right to God and ask him and he will give you wisdom. And he will never scold you for coming. And he is always available to you. And sometimes in the night seasons, when you're not even thinking about him, he solves your problems in the night. Do you know that experience? When you go to bed at night thinking about something that's heavy on your heart, and you give it to God in the night, and when you wake up in the morning, somehow in the night, God has brought it all together in your mind and resolved it. You say, I've never had that experience. Well, you ought to try counting your blessings before you go to sleep. And telling God about the needs that you have and then leaving them with him and watching what he does. David says, my heart instructs me in the night seasons. Wow. The Lord is our completeness and our certainty and our contentment and our counsel. And he ends this little section by saying, the Lord is our confidence. He ends with this strong statement of affirmation as he reviews the blessing of the Lord in his life. He says, I have set the Lord always before me. Because he is at my right hand, I shall not be moved. What a rejoicing, powerful statement. The Lord is before him. I have set him before me. And he's at my right hand. And I'm not going to be moved. Counts his blessings. You see what David has done? He's reviewed who God is. And now he's rehearsed what God does. And finally, he brings this to a conclusion by rejoicing at what God is going to do. And this is one of the most amazing portions of Scripture in the Old Testament because it demonstrates the supernatural quality of the Old Testament Word of God. Here in the Old Testament, David looks out into the future, and through the eyes of faith, he sees things he has no right to see. He comprehends things that have never been communicated to him, as far as we know from the Scripture, except through faith by the Holy Spirit. And he writes accurately, so much so that when New Testament writers set out to talk about the truth which he unfolds, they quote this psalm as evidence. Now let's watch what happens. First of all, in rejoicing what God was going to do for him, David looks into the future and he says, I'm just having this wonderful time of praise, rejoicing, and I see the resurrection. Notice verse 10. He says, for you will not leave my soul in Sheol, or in the abode of the dead, or in the grave, nor will you allow your Holy One to see corruption. And notice in the text, the words Holy One are capitalized in the Bible because they're a reference to the Lord ultimately. But you see, before David even saw the resurrection of Christ, he saw his own resurrection. He has been reminded that while he doesn't understand completely what's going to happen, David has rehearsed for all of us all the good things God has done for him and is doing for him in his life. And it is incomprehensible to him that a God who would so care for him during his life would not care for him in his death and beyond. And so David sees that he will not be left in the grave, nor will he be left to suffer corruption. He sees his own resurrection. For some reason, God allowed David to know things about the future and what he was going to do that you don't find in the other books of the Bible. For instance, periodically people will come to me after someone they know has lost a baby. And they will say, Pastor, what happens to a little one when it dies? If it's not old enough to have understood and accepted the gospel, what if it's just 3 or 4 or 5 months old? What happens to that child? And of course, if you've ever had that question asked, you know that the answer to that is found in the story of David in the Old Testament. When his little baby died, the baby born to him and Bathsheba. And the Bible says that while the baby was sick unto death, that David fasted and he wore sackcloth and he mourned. When the baby died, David got up and dressed, anointed his body, quit fasting, and went back to life. Nobody could understand. It seemed like everything was upside down. And someone came and asked him, why do you act? This is a strange way to act. And David responded in the words, 2 Samuel chapter 12. Listen to what he said. And he said, while the child was alive, I fasted and I wept, for I said, who can tell whether the Lord will be gracious to me that the child may live? But now he is dead. Why should I fast? Can I bring him back again? I shall go to him, but he shall not return to me. What did David say? He knew that God had cared for that child and that someday he would see that child again. How did David know that? Through the eyes of faith, God had given him that knowledge that there is life after death, that there is a place God has prepared for those who love him, and that even though he did not have all the details that are written for us in the New Testament scriptures, he knew enough to believe in his own resurrection. But there's something even more amazing here. He believed not only in his own resurrection, but he saw enough to write about it, the resurrection of the Messiah. You say, Pastor Jeremiah, where is that here? How do I know that? Listen to the words here in the 10th verse. For you will not leave my soul in Sheol, nor will you allow your Holy One to see corruption. David could never have been the fulfillment of that phrase because he would not be considered the Holy One. You will show me the path of life, and your presence is fullness of joy. I can only appeal to the New Testament commentary on this, and I want to tell you that on two occasions, this passage is quoted in the New Testament. When Peter was preaching on the day of Pentecost, in that great sermon that caused so many people to believe, he is preaching, and in the words of Acts chapter 2, we read, now watch carefully, whom God raised up, he's preaching on the resurrection, you can hear Peter's voice, whom God raised up, having loosed the pains of death, because it was not possible that he should be held by it. For David says concerning him, I foresaw the Lord always before my face, for he is at my right hand, that I should not be shaken. Therefore my heart rejoiced, and my tongue was glad. Moreover, my flesh also shall rest in hope. This is a direct quote from Psalm 16. For you will not leave my soul in Hades, nor will you allow your Holy One to see corruption. You have made known to me the ways of life. You will make my joy full in your presence. Peter said that David said that Jesus Christ was coming out of the grave. I didn't say that. Peter said that. You say, well, did David understand all the nuances of that? I don't know. But I know that he spoke the truth about the resurrection of the Messiah, the Holy One. Paul was preaching later on, and he brought the same emphasis to this very passage. For in Acts chapter 13, we read, therefore, he also says in another psalm, speaking of David, you will not allow your Holy One to see corruption. For David, after he had served his own generation by the will of God, fell asleep and was buried with his fathers and saw corruption. Paul said, David said this, but it couldn't have been totally about himself because he fell asleep. He died. He said it about another, and that other was the Lord Jesus. So now watch this. Here's David counting his blessings. He doesn't have the resurrection to look back upon. He can only look forward to it. And he's saying, whoa, what a blessed man I am. For God is not going to leave my soul in the grave. He's provided a way out through the resurrection of the Lord Jesus Christ. How many of you know, because he lives, we live also? Amen. And finally, he ends his little praise party by rejoicing in Christ's resurrection. And he rejoices finally in the rapture. Notice verse 11. It says, for you will show me the path of life, and in your presence is fullness of joy. At your right hand are pleasures forevermore. David looks out into the future, and he sees a time when the Lord Jesus is going to come out of the grave, the final proof of his messiahship. But he looks even beyond that, and he sees a path, and he says, this path leads from where I am now right out into the presence of Almighty God. And one day I'm going to walk down that path and walk down that road, and I'm going to end up at the end of that path, and I'm going to be in the presence of God with the fullness of joy and with pleasure. I want to tell you something. We're so pleasure mad in this world today, but we don't even have a good definition of it. There is no pleasure in this world that can even be compared to the pleasure of being in the presence of Almighty God for one moment, and we're going to live with him for eternity. David looks beyond it. You say, how does one get to the presence of the Lord? Well, right now, there's only two ways. You can die as a Christian. And Paul said, for me to live is Christ and to die is gain. And in 2 Corinthians, he said something like this, that when you die, what happens is you're absent from the body and present with the Lord. Absent from the body, what happens when a Christian dies? The Bible says immediately when they breathe their last, they're absent from this body and they're present with the Lord. And you're going to be there forever. But you know what I'm hoping for? I'm hoping to beat the rap of death. Aren't you? I'm looking forward to the rapture. Paul says in 1 Thessalonians chapter 4 that the Lord himself will descend from heaven with a shout, with the voice of an archangel, with the trumpet of God, and the dead in Christ will rise first, and we who are alive and remain, and I hope I'm among that group, shall be caught up together with them in the clouds to meet the Lord in the air. Now watch this. And thus we shall always be with the Lord. That's how you get into the presence of the Lord. You either die into his presence or you fly into his presence. Amen? And David saw that. You know what? If all you knew about life was who God is and what he does, that'd be enough to keep you happy. But then you know not only who he is, but you find out how he ministers to you. He's your counselor. He's your friend. He's your provider. He's your satisfaction. He's your contentment. But then added to that is the fact that he's got this future prepared for us in his wonderful place where we are going to be with him forever and know joy as it's meant to be known and pleasure as we've never known it. And it says it's going to be the fullness of it all out to the fullest extent. I'll tell you what, you meditate on that for a while. Then you stay in your little pitiful funk and you ask me what's wrong. I'll tell you, you just need to go back to the Bible and find out what God has done for you. And there's not a one of us here that doesn't have an awful lot to rejoice about. Amen. A woman came to her pastor. She'd been in the church for years. She was very, very sick, and they didn't expect her to live for much more than a week or so. But she called her pastor up, and I've had people do this. She said, Pastor, I want you to come over. I want to plan my service. So he went over to her house, and she told him all the hymns that she wanted to have sung, all the scriptures she wanted to have read, who she wanted to sing the solos. But then she said, Pastor, there's one thing I want you to do. I know you're going to think this is strange, but I want you to hear me now, and I want you to promise me today that you'll do this. And he said, what's that? He said, well, when they lay me out in the casket and they bury me, I want to be buried with a fork in my right hand. He just could not believe anybody would ask for something so bizarre. She wasn't an overeater as far as he knew. He said, well, you know what? I've never had anybody ask me that before, but he said, if you'll try to help me understand why you're doing it, maybe it will help me feel better about doing it. She said, Pastor, one of the things I've loved about this church, I've been coming here since I was a little girl. She said, I don't think I've missed one potluck dinner since I've been coming. We used to have them all the time. And she said, I remember this. After the first course was served, one of the deacons or the elders would stand up and say, save your fork, the best is yet to come. And she said, I want to be buried with a fork in my hand, so when they walk by the casket and look at me, you'll be standing there, and when they say, what's that fork? You can tell them, the best is yet to come. Amen? Amen. We have a lot to be thankful for. I don't know what kind of misery index you're living in, how difficult it is for you, but I know this, in the midst of it all, you can take a little parenthesis out of the war. Get someplace alone with Almighty God and remember who He is and what He's doing and what He's got planned. And let me tell you something, when you've summed it all up, you're going to have to say this. This is pretty good, but the best is yet to come. Amen.
15: 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The book of Psalms helps us to do that. 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Not just to go to heaven, your soul going to heaven. 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Hebrews talks about those who watch for our souls. I'd like to think I'm one of those people, not just for my own soul, but for the souls of those who hear us teach and preach, and I believe this series has been like that. We're so thankful for your presence on this Friday edition of Turning Point. I want to remind you that one of the things that's good for your soul is to go to church. It will help you. It will keep you focused and give you the realization that you're not alone in the challenges you face. Be an encouragement to someone this weekend. We'll be back here on Monday with the next edition of Turning Point, and I hope you'll join us then. I'm David Jeremiah. Have a good weekend.
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0: beloved WEZE family, WROL listening family, and all of Boston, New England, it's Big Wave Dave, David James with GFA World, as we celebrate the second and final full day to partner in all of us coming together and celebrate the fact that women and moms that are marginalized around the world in Africa or Asia are being able to be given voice, are being able to be known that God's love has us all equal at the foot of the cross, and that a pair of critters like chickens or pigs or goats, sewing machines, unlocks a woman to have a voice to learn of the one that set her free at that empty 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
1: Welcome to Bible Q&A with John MacArthur, pastor and best-selling author of the MacArthur New Testament Commentary Series. Well, for today's question, John, I'd like you to identify someone for us. 2 Thessalonians chapter 2 calls him the man of lawlessness and son of destruction. It also says his rise to world power will come before the day of the Lord. So, John, who is this man?
2: This man is known as the Antichrist. Now, John writes, there are many Antichrists in the world, of course. Anybody who's Antichrist is Antichrist, small a, you know, lowercase. There are many Antichrists. There are many enemies of Christ, many who oppose Christ. Many of them are in religion. False forms of Christianity abounds with people who say they represent Christ, but they are Antichrist. They are false Christs, just like false teachers and false prophets abound in the realm of the truth, because that's where Satan wants to do his work. Inside the church, if you will. So there are many antichrists. But there will be a final antichrist, uppercase, capital A. A man unlike any before him will rise to power in the world. He is described in 2 Thessalonians chapter 2 as the man of lawlessness. There are many lawless men, and there are many destructive men. But this son of destruction is the final personification of evil in a massive, massive way. A Satan-inspired, Satan-indwelt, Satan-filled. He becomes the enemy of the people of God at the end of human history and leads a rebellion which Christ crushes in his second coming.
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3: I've been going down to these Glory Nights on Wednesday night. 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
8: Can you imagine, have the imagination God's called you to something? 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Good, he'll use introverts. 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Well, I've been an angry anti-Christian, he chose Saul. All my excuses, he's got one of them in the Hall of Fame.
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8: I heard something on social media. A friend of mine actually made a post, and they were talking about people saying to them, "Don't push your faith on me." And they live in another state where, but it's bugged me. It's stuck in my head for several days. You know, I find that as in the community of faith, sometimes we get captivated by perspectives that are very ungodly, and we will concede to them. When people say, "Don't push your faith on me," what resonates, what rolls out of me is, "You got to be kidding me." We live in a culture where they take worldview and bang you over the head with it until you submit. Amen. And then if you have the temerity to raise your hand and say, "Jesus," somebody says, "Well, you can't force that on me." And I'm like, I'm not trying to force anything on anybody except my right to give expression to what I believe. Almost every form of ungodliness or perversion or wickedness has been endorsed and supported, promoted. And they'll bring it into your home. And if you say, "You know, would you please be respectful of my home and not do that here?" They say, "Well, why are you pushing your faith on me?" And the push isn't coming from your advocacy for Jesus. And just to help you get the equation dialed in from a biblical vantage point, Jesus gave us an assignment. He said, "Go into all the world and preach the gospel to every creature." Go into all the world. Go find anybody who doesn't know and tell them the story. Not everybody will accept it. Not everybody will embrace it. But I'm not apologizing for being an advocate for Jesus. And please don't feel that you should either. Not everyone will accept the message. Not everyone you love will accept the message. You can love them in spite of their reluctance to accept the message. I will respect your right to say no, but I need you to respect my right to say this is important to me. And that has nothing to do with forcing our faith on anyone. And that needs to grow in your heart. We've been timid for too long. We've been bullied. We've cowered in the corner. We've hidden in the shadows. We've been filled with cowardice. As you read the Gospels over these next few weeks, you will find Jesus consistently pushing the truth in front of people. He was not timid. On multiple occasions, he made the disciples more than just a little anxious. So, having said that, how do we understand the opportunities of our lives? How do we understand the God opportunities? How do we unpack them? Well, I would submit to you that breakthroughs in our lives often begin as invitations. God will present an invitation to us. And it doesn't usually come wrapped in a neon package or container that says, "This is a supernatural breakthrough." In fact, it typically looks as like something rather inauspicious, maybe even something insignificant. Maybe even looks a bit like an intrusion or a disruption. In fact, breakthroughs frequently are disruptive. They can be disruptive to your calendar. They can be disruptive to relationships. They can be disruptive to the plans you have made. All of those things are consistent with the biblical patterns. We've looked at many of those. So if there's something in your life right now that's a bit disruptive, it's worth taking some time, both thoughtfully and prayerfully. Remember our little paradigm, watch, listen, think. To take a little time with those things that are disruptive and say, is it possible that this was an invitation from God for a breakthrough? It couldn't be that. It's encroaching on my calendar. It's going to cost money. Wasn't on my schedule. Has all the earmarks. There's a third component. Their breakthroughs are typically, at least as the way they're presented in Scripture, they're frequently experienced incrementally, bit by bit, step by step. They aren't usually presented in total. When you read them, you think, oh, that was a total presentation. But I would submit to you that the invitation Mary got from Gabriel in Nazareth with that first announcement scenario, you know, you're going to have a child, was not a complete, it was not the same understanding Mary had post-resurrection. Would that be fair? Do you think that was kind of an incremental breakthrough in Mary's life? And I can take you to example. I promise when Moses got recruited on the backside of the desert, he had no clue. He just thought he was going to lead a parade out of Egypt. So they're incremental. What we have to be willing to do is say yes to that step that's in front of us. And it's not always fun. I think we're often unaware when we reject breakthroughs. You know, they come, they're steps of faith, it's obedience, it's cooperation. And we don't recognize it as saying no. We just feel it's like, it's kind of a bother. I don't want to do that. I'm okay. I'm good to go with the Lord. I know Him well enough. I feel pretty comfortable with my relationship. I don't want to do that. I don't want to engage that way. I don't want to make time for that. I don't want to make a financial sacrifice in that. I don't want to do that. And we're not processing it in terms of that could be an invitation from the Lord. So I want to suggest to you that you begin to more purposefully learn to say yes to God's invitations. If you get invited to do ministry around here, you sign a commitment sheet for a period of time. It has a beginning point and an ending point. You're not signing up until Jesus returns. Because years ago, we realized one of the awkward points of volunteering in church is you can't quit. You know, you have to have an angelic visit. Well, the Lord spoke to me and said, I should be released from my... Nah, that's not good. You should be able to say, I'm going to do this for a year. And we should be able to say to you, we don't want you to do that anymore. Both sides of that equation have to be in place. Now he's getting weird. Hebrews 13 and verse 2 says, don't forget to entertain strangers. For by doing so, some people have entertained angels without knowing it. If we put up a QR code and said, if you'll submit your name, you could host an angel this week. I bet most of you would have time. Some of you would wait and see how it worked, but the early adopters, you'd be all in. But the admonition of Scripture, the counsel of Scripture is, you need to entertain people you don't know, people that you're not really expecting a return on, because in so doing, you will inadvertently, from time to time, entertain an angel. I think it'd be really unfortunate to make it all the way into eternity and meet all the angels that were on your to-do list that you never made space for. I heard you were a good cook. I never got that opportunity. I've tried to think about my own journey and times and places where I think I was, for whatever reason, I was able to say yes to an invitation, not understanding the fullness of it, and the times when I've said no. And I can think of components on both sides of the equation. Years ago, my brother and I went to Hebrew University. It was before the internet. It wasn't easy to get information. I had to do it in the old-fashioned way in a library with a card catalog and snail mail and... You know, you forget how much more difficult it was to secure information once upon a time. And with really limited information, we raised our hands and said, yeah, we'll go study. And I knew very little about what I was going into. And it wasn't always fun. We were required for more than 2 months to go to language school before we could even start classes at the university. 6 days a week, 8 hours a day, immersed in Hebrew. And I've been to a lot, by that time I'd been in a lot of university settings, and if they invite you to go to school, they usually had a way to feed you. Well, they didn't open any of the food service at Hebrew University until we were through language school. So they sent you to the grocery store to buy groceries, and I couldn't read them. We bought dog food. It looked like ground beef. We had it in the skillet. before an Israeli friend walked in and started laughing at us. Thank God the timing on it was good. But that season in Israel has borne fruit for all the years since then. I really didn't understand it at the time that it was an invitation from the Lord. It didn't feel like a breakthrough to me. Felt expensive and disruptive and against the flow of what my peer group was doing. And I mean, it didn't have earmarks of, you know, after the fact, it sounds really fun. And people say, I'd like to do that. But there's not like a big line. It wasn't any safer to do it then than it is now. And then I think of the places where I missed it. Sometimes they seem more, in retrospect, I go, how could you have missed that, knucklehead? So I'm living with this these days because God's moving in the earth and I don't want to miss it. I don't want to say I'm born again or spirit filled or I read my Bible or I've been here.

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6: 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Now, let's get back to Pastor Allen with his message called Breakthroughs Rejected.
7: We're going to look at some people that don't get it right, and maybe it'll help us gain some momentum in saying yes. Acts chapter 13. The church is just trying to get their legs underneath them. The pressure in Jerusalem has grown to the point that they're beginning to spread a bit. Saul of Tarsus has been recruited by the Lord himself. Jesus stepped back in time. How would that make you feel if you're part of that original group that he recruited and spent 3 years training? And before you've gone very far, the pressure's grown, you're fragmenting a little bit, and Jesus comes back and recruits a rabbi. Jesus comes back and recruits a Pharisee and says, here's the help you need. No, we're doing quite well, thank you. They didn't want anything to do with Saul of Tarsus. He's an angry, violent, murderous. He's the opposition. Why did you have to recruit the opposition? It took an intermediary to get the Paul and James and John and the crew in Jerusalem to even let Saul to the table. And now Paul, Saul, and Barnabas are going to their first trip. They're turning the gospel outward, which is blowing the minds of the Jewish community. When I was at Hebrew University, one of my most engaging classes was an Orthodox. He was, all the professors were Jewish, but when I say Orthodox, he kept the rules. There's as much diversity within the Jewish community as there is diversity within the Christian community. You understand? Some Christians have dress codes and jewelry codes and beverage codes, and some Christians don't even acknowledge the authority of Scripture or people that wear the label Christian. Right? The diversity, same diversity in the Jewish community. This faculty member was Orthodox. He kept the rules. He wore his prayer shawl. He washed his hands so frequently as a part of that they were constantly chapped. He was brilliant. Just a brilliant, brilliant guy. We could turn our papers in 8 different languages. I chose English. But he did 2 lectures on Jesus. And I'll never forget it. Because he had the sharpest wit. Nobody would say anything in class because he would cut you to ribbons. He was good. And the only time I ever saw him at a loss for words or awkward was when he talked about Jesus. And he said, there's no question. He said, it's just absolutely clear in Scripture that early group of believers in Jerusalem believed that Jesus had died on a cross and been raised to life again. And I remember he kind of hung his head for a moment and he said, if I believed that, I would be a Christian too. Well, that Jesus recruited an Orthodox keeper of the rules. And that professor one day said, he read in Acts 1, where Jesus said, the Holy Spirit will empower you to be my witnesses in Jerusalem, Judea, and Samaria, and to the ends of the earth. Well, Jerusalem's the city, Judea is the region, Samaria is the next region. And he looked at the class and he said, I promise you, to that audience,

0: they thought Samaria was the end of the earth. They didn't think the story was going past the Mediterranean, the edge of the Mediterranean. And now here's Saul in Acts 13, and they've turned they're facing out. Now that's where we're going to step in the church of Antioch. There was a prophet. There were prophets and teachers, Barnabas, Simeon, Lucius, Manaen. And while they're worshiping the Lord and fasting, the Holy Spirit said, set apart for me Barnabas and Saul for the work to which I've called them. So after they had fasted and prayed, they placed their hands on them and they sent them off. They had to get sent off to do the work. Do you imagine, have the imagination God's called you to something? Please don't use that as an excuse. I cannot tell you how many conversations I've had with people. If I just knew what God wanted me to do, I can help you. You've been empowered to be a witness for him. In your home, on your block, in your community. Until we do that, we've got no, that's the assignment. Well, I'm an introvert. Good, he'll use introverts. I'm not good with words. He recruited Moses. Well, I've been an angry anti-Christian. He chose Saul. All my excuses, he's got one of them in the Hall of Fame. So they've sent off Barnabas and Saul. And in verse 4, the two of them, sent on their way by the Holy Spirit, went down to Seleucia. And they sailed there to Cyprus. It's an island just off the coast of Israel. Still there. When they arrived at Salami, they proclaimed the word of God in the Jewish synagogues. John was with them as a helper. John Mark, not. And they traveled through the whole island until they came to Paphos. And there they met a Jewish sorcerer and a false prophet named Bar-Jesus, who was an attendant of the proconsul, Sergius Paulus. And the proconsul, an intelligent man, sent for Barnabas and Saul because he wanted to hear the word of God. But the sorcerer opposed them and tried to turn the proconsul from the faith. And Saul, who's called Paul, filled with the Holy Spirit, looked straight at him and said, you're a child of the devil and an enemy of everything that is right. For all of you that think kindness, thou shalt be kind is the 11th commandment. Please hear what Paul said. He looked at a very powerful man on the island of Cyprus and he said, you are a child of the devil and an enemy of everything that is right. Jesus loves you. You are full of all kinds of deceit and trickery. Will you never stop perverting the right ways of the Lord? Now the hand of the Lord is against you, and you're going to be blind, and for a time you'll be unable to see the light of the sun. And immediately mist and darkness came over him, and he groped about seeking someone to lead him by the hand. And when the governor saw what had happened, he believed. For he was amazed at the teaching about the Lord. Now, we've got a little narrative here before you turn your page. Maybe you want to circle some names because you've got some characters being introduced and you need to think about their roles, their assignments, how many, who's going to cooperate with the Lord. There's a breakthrough happening. Revival's breaking out. The Spirit of God is moving in the world in a way it had never moved before. Barnabas and Saul are on board. The community of faith that they have been a part of had enough clarity from the Lord that they said, we think you should go. And they were in enough unity that they said, we will go. And they get to Cyprus. It says they were sent on their way in verse 4 by the Holy Spirit. You're not just recruiting somebody to read your Bible in the new year because it's an assignment from pastor. God is moving in the earth. See, you will never believe there's a supernatural component to what you're doing until you're willing to believe there's a supernatural component to what you're doing. You have to understand that reading the Word of God is a way of honoring the Lord, of submitting to the discipline of the Spirit of God, of subjecting yourself to an authority greater than yourself, that you won't just own your calendar and your schedule and your to-do list, that you would submit to the Lord. And when you recognize the inherent value in that and you will submit to it, then you become an advocate. The concept isn't complex. The willingness to allow God to bring change to your life is not simple. It's not difficult to understand. It requires of us a bit of faith to say that if I reoriented my life towards the Lord in some way, some incremental way, and I were to continue to do that, that it would put me in a better place than if I didn't. The alternative to that is what has flourished in contemporary American Christendom for too long, is we've done all the significant things with God we need to do. Now we're just trying to maintain a healthy spiritual immune system so that we don't get infected with something we don't want. So we're afraid, we don't want to read anything we don't know about. If it's not an author that we know has been blessed by the publishing house that we endorse, we're not sure we should read it because we might get a bad idea. If it's an expression of worship that we haven't seen, we're not sure we want to do that because that's not the way we do it. Or and on and on. And so we have this rather defensive approach to our faith. And I believe God has begun a shaking in the earth and he's calling forth the people. The same way we read about it in the book of Acts and other places in the scripture. And I intend to be a part if God will allow me and the Holy Spirit will help me. And I'm putting before you an invitation. And you will have said no. You'll have made some mistakes. We've all made some mistakes. And maybe you need to talk to the Lord about it and say, Lord, I'm sorry. I don't want to excuse it or justify it or baptize it in all the reasons why. I'm sorry, Lord. But I'll find my voice this time, or I'll stand this time, or I'll say yes this time. Watch and listen and think and act. I promise it's not some subtle thread of Scripture. It is the story of the book. Philippians 3, verses 12 to 14, Paul's writing to a church, to a group of believers, and it's reflective. This is self-reflection. Paul says, not that I have already obtained all of this or have already been made perfect. But then he gives them his action plan. But I press on to take hold of that for which Christ Jesus took hold of me. Brothers, I don't consider myself yet to have taken hold of it. But one thing I do, forgetting what is behind and straining toward what is ahead, I press on toward the goal to win the prize for which God has called me heavenward in Christ Jesus. Now, if the Apostle Paul would say that, I'm thinking that Brother Allen perhaps should raise his hand.
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12: Greetings in the name of the Lord. Bishop James E. Collins, senior pastor of Eagle Heights Cathedral in Revere, Massachusetts, believes the Word of God is life to all who hear and receive it. 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For God's Word does not return void. It prospers in the thing for which He sends it. And He sends His Word to change our lives. 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
13: He waits for us to call on Him. Jeremiah 33:3, call to me and I will answer you and show you mighty things which you do not know. Let's go back to Genesis 32:22-32. I'm not going to give the whole story because I don't have time. But just remember this. Jacob, his name means conniver, deceiver, thief. He lived up to it. He stole his brother Esau's birthright. And he's running, he's hiding from Esau for years. But he remembers this. But remember this, church, all the days of your life. Jacob could not outrun his sin. And I read the other day where someone said, the further you run away from your sins, the more exhausted you are when they catch up to you. Jacob is there. Word comes that his brother knows where he is. He's on his way to meet him. Isn't it amazing, church, how repentance becomes automatic when we can't see no way out? Verses 9 through 10, Jacob comes from before El Shaddai, and he is confessing his wrongdoing and how he is not worthy of God's mercy and all the grace he has shown. Verse 11, it says, deliver me, I pray, from my hand, from the hand of my brother, from the hand of Esau, for I fear him, lest he come and attack me and my mother of my children. Then he starts reminding God of how he had promised to bless him, to make him his descendants of the sand of the sea, which cannot be numbered. I want you to hear what he says. He says, you do remember me, don't you, God? It's me, Jacob. Jacob, you made me a promise. You are going to keep it, aren't you, God? Then he gathers up all the gifts to give to his brother. He gets a servant to take him because he wants to get the temperature reading on his brother. He's thinking, maybe my servant can run a little interference and soften him up a bit. Jacob sends his family ahead, but he stays there alone. Let me say something. Some of you had people leave you. They left you when you needed them, and you're sitting there saying, I'm all alone. Let me give you some good news. As soon as you're really alone, you're with God. Listen now. He's alone. His mother, Rebecca, is not there to scheme and get him up from under his brother. He's all alone, and for the first time, he sincerely begins to seek the face of God. Let me tell you something. Sometimes God gets rid of people because he wants you for the first time to talk to him instead of everybody else first. Gets him alone. For the first time, he's actually talking to God. He receives a divine invitation, a visitation from a man. That man being Jesus Christ incarnate. They get into this wrestling match. Jacob realizes he's not wrestling with a mere man. Somewhere along the line, it hits him. I'm wrestling with the presence of God. And if I got the presence of God, I got a chance to ingest the power of God. He wrestled all night. When the man saw that Jacob was not going to let go till he blessed him, he pushed Jacob's hip out of its socket. He thought that would be enough, but Jacob just held on. And when the man said this, he says, let me go. Daylight is breaking. Jacob said, I'm not going to let you go till you bless me. You read the story. Indeed, God did bless him. But I want you to read this part and understand this. Verse 10 says that Jacob named the place where the wrestling match took place Peniel, saying, for I have seen God face to face and my life has been preserved. You will never be delivered from your problem until you really want to see God face to face. The question always comes back, how bad do you want it? Number 3, he waits for us to mature in him. Isaiah 40:31. But those who wait upon the Lord shall renew their strength. They shall mount up with wings as eagles. They shall run and not be weary. They shall walk and not faint. Psalm 135. I wait for the Lord. My soul waits. And in his word I do hope. Number 4. He waits for us to rest in him. Now the Hebrew boys got thrown in the fiery furnace. They have a friend. His name is Daniel. He gets thrown in the lion's den. So you should be careful about who your friends are. You never know where you might get thrown. In Daniel 6, the king makes a statue and he makes a decree that anybody who prays to any other god than his fake man-made god for 30 days, that person will be cast into the den of lions. And he drew up a legal transaction and he made it a law. And when Daniel heard about it, he didn't do what we do. Today, if they tell us they're going to shut our church, you know what we're going to do? We're going to go to an underground church. And nothing against it, I understand it. But let me tell you something, he didn't do that. The Bible says Daniel went home, perched himself right smack dab in the window at the top floor of his living room, which was facing directly the king's castle in Jerusalem. And he knelt down in front of that window and he prayed 3 times a day, not at midnight. The Bible says that was his custom. He was not going to let an evil king tell him when he could not talk to God and how he could not talk to God. So the king finds out, and sure enough, I know he remembers the story about the boys in the fiery furnace. So he says, I'll just bring fire to Daniel's life a different way. He throws him in the lion's den. And the king goes home. Now watch this. This king goes home. He is fasting all night. His own wicked plan disturbed him so much, he couldn't sleep. The next morning, he gets up, he runs to the lion's den, and there was Daniel just as happy as can be. Daniel is laying back with his head on the lion, as the picture says, and he says, don't worry about it, O king. God, he knew what he was doing. He was in here with me when you threw me in. Watch this now. Hebrews 4:10. Speaking of Jesus, for he who has entered his rest has himself ceased from all his works, as did God from his. God created the whole world and he took a rest. Jesus died for our salvation and he took some rest. He says to you, so what's your problem? Why don't you rest? Why do you keep wrestling with me? Psalm 4:8. I will both lie me down in peace and sleep. For you alone else shall die. O Lord, my God, you make me dwell in safety. But listen to Jeremiah 6:16, because it describes the plight of why so many of us can't rest. Thus says the Lord, stand in the ways and see and ask for the old paths where the God is, God's way is, and walk in it. Then you will find rest for your souls. But you said, we will not walk in it. There is a worship songwriter by the name of Brian Dorickson. Son Isaiah suffers from Fragile X syndrome, a genetic condition which results in physical, intellectual, emotional, and behavioral limitations. In his book, Make Love, Make War, Brian reflects on the day when he and his wife first received the medical confirmation of Isaiah's condition. In the midst of heartache, as Brian considered turning away from worship ministry altogether, he says God taught him a lesson that instead carried him further into his ministry. After receiving the test results, I stumbled around our property, weeping, confused, heartbroken. At one point, I lifted my voice to heaven and handed my resignation. God, I'm through being a worship leader and songwriter. When I was able to be quiet enough to hear, I sensed God holding out his hand and inviting me. Will you trust me? Will you even go with your broken heart? For who will relate to my people who are heartbroken if not those like you who are acquainted with disappointment? Reflecting further, listen to this very carefully. On from this, God says to him, and Brian writes this, I used to think people were most blessed by our great victories, but now I know differently. People are just longing to hear others speak of how they have walked through the deepest valleys. The world lifts up the victorious and successful, but God lifts up the brokenhearted. Hallelujah. Hallelujah. So here's the conclusion of the matter. Number one, our trials are measured. The book of Job tells us in Job 1 and 6, now there was a day, please understand for everyone, there will be a day. All of us are going to have days when things go wrong, but I'm talking about something more than just things going wrong. I'm talking about when they're so painful you can't comprehend them. But Jesus said in John 16:33, the things I have spoken to you that you may have peace in the world, this sin-cursed world in which we live. We will have tribulation, but be of good cheer, have overcome the world. Jesus told us there will be things happen in this life that seem so impossible to overcome. Life is not fair. And sometimes, I'm going to say it again, it's just downright cruel. But Jesus said, if you trust me, what seems impossible to overcome, I will cause you to overcome. And Job had his day. Listen to me, church. We don't expect it. We're not prepared for it. We all fear it a little. And we cover it up by saying, it'll never happen to me. But the day comes. And why does suffering come? We just don't seem to understand. We have an enemy. Satan does not have, though, church, influence over our lives, our destiny, because God has chosen us. And he has promised that he who has begun a good work, he is just and faithful to finish what he started. We are his servants. And he permits us to be measured. Now I'm going to take my time. Listen very, very closely because this is important. The only thing that matters to God is our lives. Not our associations, our culture. Not our ministry, our doctrine, our denomination, not our jobs, not our positions, not our titles, not our wealth, nor our health. Those are important to us, and many times we pursue them more fervently than we do El Shaddai. But listen now, God wants your life, and he won't let the evil one have it. I know some of you are going through some serious stuff, and you think God's going to let the devil kill you. And again, Satan had the same conversation with God about you as he did as Job. Like Job, the question, though, is this. Will we have faith even though we lose everything? The devil will come, and make no mistake about it, John 10 and 10. Get it off of your memory brain and get it into your spirit and let it rattle your cage. The thief does not come just to give you a bad day. He does not come just to ruffle your feathers. The devil does not come to give you minor discomfort. The evil one comes to do exactly what Jesus said, to steal, kill, and destroy. But I remind you that Jesus said, when he comes, I am there too. I have come that they might have life and have it more abundantly. Oh, listen to me. You may feel like you don't know where El Shaddai, the God of more than enough, is. But trust this preacher. Take it to the bank. He distinctly knows where you are. The Bible says, Job 22 and 10, he knows the way I take. My foot has held fast to his steps. I have kept his way. I have not departed from his commandments. When he has tried me, I will come forth as gold. Everybody loves gold. You love the gold you wear on your finger, the gold you hang around your neck. We love gold. But let me ask you a question. What do you think the gold would say if you could talk to the gold? You know what the gold would say? You have no idea what I went through for you to look good like you look. Let me talk to you. Gold comes with impurities. They heat that thing up between 900 to 1,000 degrees Fahrenheit, and the impurities are separated and removed, and the gold is then heated to a temperature of 1,200 degrees Fahrenheit. This is done to remove any remaining impurities or to remove tarnish or discoloration that they may have formed in the gold during the refining process. Remember, I told you that God uses the fire to purge and purify our hearts and our motives. God says, if there's a sin in your life, son, I love you, but I don't like the mess that's in you. I love you, daughter, but I don't like the mess that's in you. And listen to me. God's not going to let you just sing, create in me a clean heart. He is going to actually give you a clean heart. Listen, I'm so glad that he loved me to let me into the kingdom, but I'm so glad he loves me so much more that he refuses to let me stay the way I am. Listen now. Trials are valuable. Because they qualify us. They prove us. They prove our relationship with God. Again, how will you ever know you have faith until you're in a good fight? Number two, our sufferings are timed. God doesn't always show us how long, but our job is to remain faithful in trials. Material trials, the loss of things. Physical trials, though he slay me. Mental trials, accusations against me. Spiritual trials, I will trust him. Don't miss this. Satan may rob you of your happiness, but don't let him rob you of your joy. He may rob you of your stuff and your relationships, but don't let bitterness rob your relationship with God. Luke 8, the woman at the well was sick for 12 years. In the book of John, the man had been laid at the pool of Siloam for 38 years. In Acts 3, the man was brought to the gate beautiful on a daily basis. What do they all have in common? Every last one of them got eventually what they went after. When they came to the place where nothing else mattered but seeing Jesus. You have got to get to the place where what you're going through does not so own you. That you give more attention to that than to seeking Jesus. We have a disease of wrong priorities in the body of Christ. We want to teach you how to be successful, but what if I teach you to be successful and you lose everything in that success? If I don't teach you how to love Jesus more than anything, you don't know how to get back what the devil stole. I have a friend who lost everything during COVID. I mean, a millionaire. He lost everything. Bad decisions. But because he knew El Shaddai, he got it all back and some today. Psalm 30 and 5. His anger is but for a moment. His favor, Pastor Lopez, favor. His favor is for life. But you got to get in line with him so the favor stays on you. Weeping may endure for a night, but joy. I didn't say happiness. Joy comes in the morning. Finally, our lives are compensated. Believe me when I tell you this. God is never going to be indebted to you, church. Job 42, verses 12 and verse 17. Now the Lord blessed the latter days of Job more than his beginning. So Job died old and full of age. Let me hurry up. Go back to Robert and Melissa Rogers. They met 13 years before that tragic day right down in the city of Boston, downtown. Theirs was a storybook life in the eyes of many. They loved God. They taught their children, the four of them, to love God. Prayer and time and talking with Jesus was as normal as breathing. Robert said, Melissa and I had made a conscious effort to show our relationship with God to our children every day, not just relegated to once a week on Sunday morning. We would often say, thank you, Jesus, for simple little things in life around the house along the way. We would frequently pray out loud for somebody's ouchie or for an ambulance that went by. They loved God with all their heart, their soul, and their mind. They began their journey that day with this prayer. Please, Jesus, grant that we might have a safe journey today with no mishaps whatsoever involving us or other people or vehicles of others, our property or the property of others. We ask this in your holy name so that we and others may always and better serve your holy name and bring honor and glory to your kingdom. Thy kingdom come, your will be done in Jesus' name. Amen. Things did not turn out the way they desired, and they prayed. And you remember Robert's words as he leaned over Melissa's body and he said, Lord, I feel so betrayed. I'm so disappointed. I'm so let down. But listen carefully to his next words. But even as those thoughts were racing through my mind, I knew I would have to trust God, if for no other reason than because of past experience and simple obedience told me to. The only other real choice I had was to turn and run away. People would understand after what I've been through, but what good would come from that? Then he told God, I will trust you for the next 60 seconds. And if I make it through all 60 of them, I will trust you for another 60 seconds and another. And 60 seconds turned into 60 minutes. And 60 minutes turned into 24 hours. And 24 hours turned into one day at a time. And one day at a time turned into 1 week at a time. And 1 week turned into 52 weeks. And 52 weeks into a year. And 1 year flowed into year after year after year after year. And what Robert found out was that though the fires of life do not discriminate, though the fires of life are no respecter of person, though life itself is unbelievably just downright cruel sometimes, if you truly put your trust in him, you will find out that he is mighty God. He is El Shaddai, and he will prove to be the God of more than enough. Now, I need my Bible, because I want to show you something. Thank you. I want to show you something. We played that clip. And what the pastor was saying is that church hopping has become just downright ridiculous in the age we're living in. Listen to what I'm about to say. Psalm 92:13. Those who are planted in the house of the Lord shall flourish in the courts of our God. They shall bear fruit in old age. They shall be fresh and flourishing. To declare that the Lord is upright. He is my rock. There is no unrighteousness in him. Those who are planted. Everybody say planted. Those who are planted in the house of the Lord, they shall flourish. Let me talk to you just for a minute. The Western culture, the reason we can't endure and overcome when we go through hell, because we got no roots. A tree does not blossom and grow just because it's in the ground. It has to take roots. And every time you pluck it up and plant it somewhere else, you weaken its ability to absorb nutrients. Tell somebody, forget about it. Stay where you're planted. Now, here's another problem. Some of us, we're in the building every Sunday, week after week, month after month, year after year. Problem is, you're just in the building. You've taken no roots. You decide which Sunday you're going to take what I preach and absorb it. And if you don't like what I say,
14: he preached one more message like that, I'm going to stay home for 5 weeks till he cools off.
13: Listen to me now. You can be in the soil and not be rooted. Why is that so? Because first of all, you need to get in the soil. And quit just coming to church and say, oh, I got my feet in the building. So what? Are your feet in the soil? Then you need to let the word, the seed of the word, go into your spirit. Now, the next thing you need to do is say, you know, God, this Sunday, the bishop, I didn't like what he said. And then right after that, Holy Spirit, water that word in my soul. Let it take root. And when trial comes to your life, the fruit of the Spirit that you need for your situation will come rising up. You'll be saying, you know what? I remember that sermon that Bishop preached. What's today? The 9th? The 10th. I remember that sermon that the bishop preached on the 10th. 2025. It's 2030. I didn't think I needed that in 2025, but I digested it anyway. I let it take roots. Now this fire, this storm is blowing in my life. It can bend me, but it cannot break me because I was seated in the soil. The word of God got in my spirit and it stayed there. I may not need it today, but if I take it, it'll step over into my future. Touch somebody and say, stay rooted.
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11: 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We're now located in Abington, Massachusetts, and we're so glad you decided to tune in. Our minister, Maurice Davis, has a word for us, and it is our prayer that his message blesses you and gives you whatever it is you need. Please enjoy.
12: And that takes consistent effort. That's why you need to pray for the leaders, because they're the ones at the forefront of that. And then if you're praying for the leaders, then you need to also pray for the followers, that the followers catch the vision. There comes a point we got to stop fighting over what we're going to do and who's in charge over what we're going to do. No amen on that one? You guys just tired. Okay. Preach it, Maurice. You tell them the truth, whether they say amen or not. And so he says that, pray for us. But then he also say, greet all the brethren and the sisterin with a holy kiss. So this is one of those passages where, one, you have to talk about the context in which it was in and all the kind of stuff. The point being is Christians ought to show affection toward each other. You ought to be happy when you see your brother or sister. And it ought not be drudgery and you're trying to avoid people and stuff like that. Loving affection. And so in the first week, the holy kiss was how people greeted each other. Now, we live in America. We hug and we handshake. And there are some places where people kiss each other on the cheek and stuff like that. But in America, we're more likely, you stick your hand out. Or people you're comfortable with, you hug. Now, you can ruin anything. So notice he said, holy kiss. So you get some scoundrels in the church who, instead of kissing on the cheek, want to kiss on the lip. And there's some kissing you do for your significant other. Now, if you're going to trade germs and stuff like that with somebody, it needs to be somebody you're close to. You understand me, Bethany? Yeah. I saw you looking at your husband. And so that's why in a congregation, periodically, you got to be honest when you got people, brothers who hugging tighter than what they should. This is not wrestling where you're trying to give me no bear hug. And so we have brothers who do that, and sisters are uncomfortable with it, but we don't want to say anything because, you know, I don't want to stir up any problems. Well, you know a good hug from a bad hug, just like you know inappropriate touch from a not appropriate touch. And it happens even in the church house, and you need to report it or report her. Because we live in an age now where, yeah, women do it too. But there ought to be some affection. That's his point here. And so I don't know about you. I like seeing Christians at the church building, but I'm excited when I run into Christians at other places, like out in the community, on a job situation and stuff like that, because I know I'm not there by myself. I got somebody else on the job or in this place who believes like I believe. And so you can quickly get into and migrate to a conversation with those folks because you got a common history. Am I the only one who feels that way? Any Christians at Harvard? Okay, you know some? That helps you to want to go to work. Because when stuff is going bad, you can call up your Christians. You can text them and whatnot. And they got a good word for you. And if they're real Christians, you can say some stuff and it's going to stay between you and them. Mm-hmm. Verse 27. I charge you by the Lord that this epistle be read to all the holy brethren. The grace of our Lord Jesus Christ be with you. Amen. He says, I charge you. He said, you have an obligation to share this information with the whole church. Now, unlike today, where everybody who wants to has a copy of the Bible, or you have a copy of it electronically, in the first century, that was not the case. So what people had is what was said to them in the public assembly. And so Paul says, I want this letter written to the whole church, read to the whole church when the church gathers. So the church hears the message here. That's why it is important when we get together that there's some scripture reading going on. We need to hear from God for ourselves to know what the preacher is talking about is actually in scripture. And that's why, brothers, if you're going to do a sermon, you need a scriptural basis for what you're talking about. So we can assess or evaluate if what you're saying is right or wrong. And if what you're saying does not jive with scripture, every one of us ought to say something to you. Amen. We need to stop letting one or two people be the defenders of the faith. No, if you're someplace and somebody is saying something wrong about scripture, point it out to them. Amen. Now, you point it out in a loving way and all that. We need to point it out. And we're talking especially if it's a brother or sister. And so he wants people to understand the importance of the Word of God. And we need to understand the importance of the Word of God even today. Don't take the attitude, you know, the Bible is dull, it's boring. It doesn't mean anything. Find your translation that you can read that makes the Word exciting to you. And we live in a time now where there are a whole bunch of translations. And so you don't have to be limited to what somebody else has. And then Paul ends this in verse number 28. The grace of our Lord Jesus Christ be with you. Now, if you were to go back to the beginning of the letter, I believe it's in chapter 2, he talks about grace there. So he bookends the letter, talks about grace in the beginning. He talks about grace as he ends it, because grace is about what God provides to us. Everything you and I get is grace. When you wake up in the morning, that's grace. When you can safely navigate these dangerous streets in Boston, that's grace. When you can go out and eat and not choke on your food, that's grace. When you can get on an airplane and the airplane goes up in the air and it goes where it needs to go and then it comes back down, that's grace. When you can send your children to school and they are safe and at the end of the day they're coming back home, that's some grace. If you can go to the hospital have folk cut on you and then come out of the hospital and heal and not die, that's some grace. Do I need to keep going? If you can go to work, make some money, and can pay your bills, that's grace. If you can save a little bit, that's grace. If you can save a whole lot, that's grace. But you and I need to learn how to be thankful and appreciative for what God is doing. And stop always whining like a baby because you don't have this. You don't have this that somebody else has. Well, maybe God can't trust you with it. OK, let me go ahead and conclude now that you all are upset with me. This is first Sunday of the year. So I got a whole lot to say to you guys. And I just dropped this. So tonight I'm going to do the lesson I would have done New Year's Eve, but we ran out of time, so I didn't get a chance to do it. So I'm going to just say that as a teaser. You guys come back this evening. It's not going to be snowing. It's just going to be cold. So you'll be able to come out. Remember, first of all, God is the source of our strength. You and I are able to do what we do because of God. Stop talking about how weak you are. Stop talking about what you can't do. You have the Spirit of God dwelling in you if you are a Christian, and you can do whatever God has called you to do. The issue is, do you want to do it? Because we get lazy and we get comfortable and we don't want to stretch. And some of our congregations have not helped us to be disciplined enough to understand in this Christian life, you're going to have to go through some stuff. Recognize that God is working to sanctify each of us. So God is going to take each of us through a process. Now, I need for you to understand, the process is not going to look the same for everybody because we all have different abilities, different levels of understanding, different levels of faith. But you and I are going to go through a process, and God is working to sanctify each of us. Now, what we need to understand from that is stop expecting everybody to look like and be like you. I love reading and studying the Bible. I know many of you, that's not you. I look forward to coming to worship service every Sunday. Guess what? I know that's not many of you. I strive to give God more and more each year. I recognize that's not some of you. But I've got to be true to what God has put in me. So don't get mad at me because I simply do what God has put into me and it makes you look bad. And if you're feeling that way, chances are you're not doing what you're supposed to be doing. Because you're giving God all you're supposed to be giving, doing what you're supposed to do, you will say more power to you. That's why I don't care what you all are driving out there. What I do care about is you giving as you prosper. So if you're giving as you prosper, you can drive. What's that car James Bond has? You car, Alex, you ought to know. What is it's Astro Martin or something. Okay, you don't know that. Okay. But he drives an expensive little sports car. And some of you got James Bond money. God is faithful. God is faithful to help us finish the Christian race. That's why you need to have a relationship with him. God's faithful. He's going to be with us. If we stay where we're supposed to be, God's going to be with us till dying time. And then remember that our goal is to live like Jesus because we want to reflect the light of Jesus. We want to encourage other people to be like Jesus. So don't get caught up in you. Get caught up in presenting Jesus to people. Because if people are following Jesus, they'll never be disappointed. If they're following us, they're likely to follow us on a day where we're out of order. And if their faith is solely based on me, then when I'm out of order, they lose their faith. Guess what? If they follow Jesus, they'll never see Jesus out of order. They're going to see Jesus go through some good times and bad times, and he's still Jesus. He's not going to do anything to defame his Father. He understood he came to earth to do his Father's will. We need to understand, you're where you are. You're in the family of God. You're in this process of sanctification to do what God has called you to do, not what you want to do. This day, if you have a statement, you have a prayer request, you have a confession that you want to make, we're going to give you the opportunity to do that. This is the first Sunday in 2026. Let's start the year off the way we want the year to go the rest of the year. Let's limit distractions. Let's try our best to remove anything that's going to hinder my worship, my relationship to God. And you remember from the lesson that I did on communion that one of the things that has to happen every Sunday is you examine yourself every time you take communion. So in a few minutes, guess what we're going to be doing? Taking communion. Now's the time to be making sure you're right with God. Now's the time to make sure your attitude, your actions are where they're supposed to be. Because as a child of God, you and I are commanded to observe the Lord's Supper. It's not an option. So do what you need to do to make sure you're right. And shortly after that, the collection plate is going to come around. Give to God as he has blessed you. And if you do that, your conscience is clean on all fronts. Well, what's our song for today? God is so good. Anybody believe that? The fact that we're here today is a reminder of how good God is to us. God is good to us. Question, how good are you to him? Let's all stand and sing.
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8: Thank you very much, Basil. I'm happy to be here.
7: Clay, I want to talk with you today about Amazing Grace Sports Network. What inspired you to create a sports network that blends athletic excellence with spiritual purpose?
8: I think that athletic performance and spiritual purpose are connected, if not intertwined. There's a spirituality that most athletes go. They go to a spiritual state in order to perform. Many times you will see an athlete cross their heart, cross their body in a Father, Son, Holy Spirit gesture before performance or afterwards. After they give their performance, after they do well, they will give all glory to God, Jesus
7: yes.
8: Christ, the Holy Spirit, and they will
7: get
8: say
7: on their knees and point up in the air.
8: Yeah, point
7: or
8: up in the air and say, you know, thank you, Jesus, thank
7: I
8: you,
7: see
8: God.
7: That a lot.
8: Yeah. So this is spirituality that most athletes go to in order to perform at a high level, so that they're focused and they're not distracted, and the only thing that's on their mind is doing what they've been training to do for months, years even.
7: What makes Amazing Grace Sports Network stand out for fans and athletes alike?
8: We stand out because we highlight the passion, spirituality, and the unity of sports. That's what's inherited in sports. Sports is passionate. It brings people together. It makes them passionate. They jump up and down. They scream. They cry. They laugh. They go to unbelievable lengths to express themselves when they're involved in watching the team or watching the person that they admire or that they care about. And sports is spirituality, as we talked about. It takes a spiritual person many times to compete and win at sports. You have to dig deep inside yourself. You have to see if you have what it takes in order to last this long or go through an injury or go through ups and downs. So it takes a great amount of spirituality, whether they profess themselves as Christians or not. And sports creates unity. I mean, you'll have people of all races and all ethnicities grouped together behind a team that they all care about and they're all passionate about. It unifies. And not only does it unify the fans, it unifies the players on the team to play together, no matter what differences they perceive they might have had or they think they have or whatever the case. You're going to have to work with that person. You're going to that person so that he can help you.
7: Yes.
8: And it's all about working together and helping one another that makes a team come together
7: yes.
8: to win.
7: Now, Clay, can you share a moment from Amazing Grace Sports Network's journey that reminded you why this mission matters?
8: I was at a Dunkin' Donuts about 3 months ago, and it was in the morning, just making my daily run. And as I'm giving my order, and there's a guy who's standing off to the side, and he just is looking at me, and he says, "I know you." I didn't know him. And he said, "I've heard you before." He says, "You are on a radio station in the mornings on Saturday." And I go, "Yes, I am." He goes, "I like what you're doing." He says, "I like that you remind us that life is more important than just sports." He says, "You talk about sports, but you always say a prayer before the show. And you remind us that our lives, my wife's life, my kids' lives are more important than any sports that I'm watching or any sports that I care about. That the most important person in sports is me." It solidified my purpose that what we're trying to do here is bring spirituality and some humor along with sports to get everybody to group together to understand that we can make this work. We can make America unified and understanding that we can all work together to keep America going in the direction that it needs to be going. No politics, no ideology.
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1: That sports are fun and they're exciting, but they themselves, the individual, they are more important than any sport. 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Is it going bad? Is it up and down? Well, you can do something about that. If you connect yourself on a religious path with Jesus Christ, then you can have an up all the time. 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You will always feel good. Your life as a sports fan, your wife's life, your kids' lives are more important than any sports event, any sports team. 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
0: Hi, I'm Reverend Basiliar, Director of Church Relations for Salem Media in Boston. And on behalf of Gospel for Asia, today we're highlighting an important mission through GFA that is transforming lives among some of the most vulnerable people in the world, widows and abandoned children. Across parts of Asia and Africa, many widows and children face unimaginable hardships, isolation, and poverty. Today, we learn how this ministry is restoring dignity and hope to the lives of this particular demographic. But I want to take this time to help us really understand what circumstances these women and children are facing. The woman is always blamed, and it is said that she has a curse. A husband dies, the woman is blamed. The wife does not bear children, she is also blamed and abandoned, and no other man turns to get married to her. Some are treated as cursed, and they're rejected from families. They're frequently abandoned and left without any kind of support system. So you have women literally living on the streets. You have children living on the streets also. Children can be forced to survive on their own and enter into dangerous situations just simply to get food. Could you imagine? I'll never forget, I'm not going to say where this was, but going into the city and seeing throngs of children living by the dump heap. That's where they got food. That's where they got, they found survival. And this is happening a whole lot across Asia and Africa. So today we are giving you an opportunity to address this. We're giving you an opportunity to help many of these women and these children. And we are going to be coming back a little later and share. As a matter of fact, why don't I do that right now? You can help restore dignity and change your life. 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That is 866-946-2742. One more time, 866-946-2742. Make a donation to help many of these women and children who are suffering in this condition. So let's look at how Gospel for Asia step into these situations and provide hope for these women and children. A number of things they do. They provide food. They provide clothing. So understand that when you are giving to them, you are giving to provide food for these women and children on the streets, to provide clothing for them. I grew up in poverty, although I am from the Caribbean, but I know what it is like. My father had not died. He had just left. And my mother had to raise 9 little children. He left when the baby was born. The 9th child was born. The oldest was 13 going on 14. And I grew up in poverty. You might not be able to even imagine the kind of poverty. But I got my first pair of shoes when I was 14 years old. But it is a lot worse in places like Asia and Africa. Gospel for Asia is providing food and clothing and shelter. They build little houses for these people to live in. They find places where they can take them off the street and have a roof over their heads. 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They provide vocational training for them so that they can learn trades that they're able to use to provide for themselves. 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That is 866-946-2742. One more time, 866-946-2742. 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And I want to encourage you to do that today. 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Religion that God our Father accepts as pure and faultless is this: to look after orphans and widows in their distress. You'll find that scripture in James chapter 1 and verse 27. So I thank you, friend, for listening to me today, and I encourage you, become part of the solution. 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That is 866-946-2742. One more time, 866-946-2742.
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7: Hi guys, it's Anthony. On Sunday night, February 22nd, Father Tom laid down to go to sleep in peace. And the Lord took Father Tom home to his heavenly reward, to be with our Lord and Savior, Jesus Christ, for all of eternity. Father was able to preach and teach about not only the love of Jesus, but about the kingdom of God for 41 years. Father Tom's dream was always for his preaching to continue on while he is in heaven. As we are about to listen to the words of Christ, released through Father, Father Tom is in heaven doing his part by praying for us and interceding before the throne of God for you. 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Box 602 East Boston, Mass. 02128. As we prepare to listen to Father Tom's preach, open your spirits to allow the Holy Spirit to pour into you in a way he never has. Because as Father preaches, the anointing is being released to you from heaven. God bless you.
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0: In his second letter to Timothy, the Apostle Paul writes these words, "I charge you in the presence of God and of Christ Jesus, who is to judge the living and the dead, and by his appearing and by his kingdom, preach the word. Be urgent, in season and out of season. Convince, rebuke, and exhort. Be unfailing in patience and in teaching." This is In Season and Out of Season, a Bible teaching ministry with Father Tom DiLorenzo.
1: Good day, it's Father Tom, and I'm glad to be with you today. Remember yesterday from the Acts of the Apostles that Jesus said, "Go into the city and pray, Jerusalem, until you are filled with power from on high, the power of Pentecost." There were 120 people gathered together in the upper room, in the cenacle, where the Lord celebrated the Last Supper. And they were together in one accord with Mary, the mother of Jesus, and his brothers. I tell you, when we are together in spirit and soul and body, things begin to happen. Jesus, on the night before he died, prayed that there would be unity in the church. Not minus diversity, but unity, that there would be one heart, one soul, and one people that are filled with the Holy Spirit and calling down Jesus, that he would do the miraculous and that the word of God would be proclaimed to change the people's lives. So we see that this whole experience of Pentecost was promised by Jesus. In Mark's gospel, it's the same thing. The last verse of the last chapter, "You shall receive power when the Holy Spirit comes." We need that power. I tell you, we are in the day of Pentecost now. The church is in the day of Pentecost now because the Holy Spirit leads us to Jesus. Chapter 2, Acts of the Apostles. When the day of Pentecost had come, they were all together in one place, but not only in one place, but in one experience. They were together in one accord, and suddenly from the heavens there came a sound like a rushing violent wind that filled the entire house where they were sitting. And when I read this, I get the whole experience of the 37th chapter of Ezekiel. "The hand of the Lord came upon me, and he brought me out of in the spirit of the Lord, and set me down in the middle of a valley. It was full of bones. He led me all around them. There were many lying in the valley, and they were very dry." Well, you know what? So many churches are very dry. We need that outpouring of the Spirit. We need Pentecost. We need God to do what only God can do. He said to me, "Son of man, can these bones live?" I answered, "O Lord, you know." But he's not saying that I know. Of course he knows. He's saying, "Can you believe that these bones could live?" Then he said to me, "Prophesy to these bones and say to them, dry bones, hear the word of the Lord. Thus says the Lord God to these bones, I will cause breath, wind, to enter you, and you shall live. And I will lay sinews on you, and cause your flesh to come upon you, and cover you with skin, and put breath in you. And you shall live, and you shall know that I am the Lord." Can these bones live in the church? Does God want to raise up the bones and fill the people with the Holy Spirit? Of course he does. That Holy Spirit was not only to celebrate Pentecost, but we are living in the day of Pentecost until the time when Jesus Christ will come again in his glory. We are a Christocentric religion. Our faith is centered upon Jesus, his ministry, his passion, death, burial, and resurrection. So I prophesied, and as I had been commanded, and I prophesied, suddenly there was a noise of rattling. The bones came together, bone upon bone. I looked, and there were sinews on them, and flesh had come upon them, and skin had covered them. But there was no breath, no wind in them, no ruach. Then he said to me, "Prophesy to the breath, prophesy, mortal man, and say to the breath, thus says the Lord God, come from the four winds of the earth. and breathed upon these slain, that they may live. I prophesied as I had been commanded, and breath came into them, and they lived and stood up on their feet, a vast multitude, a vast army. You see, before the wind entered into them, before the Spirit entered into them, they were dead people. Do we have dead people in the church looking for life, looking for the outpouring of the Spirit? They might not even know what they're looking for. When I was in Arizona, there was a family that needed prayer because they were being bothered by demons. And you know what? Our people went to their house to pray, but they needed more. They needed that this child especially would be delivered from evil, that the power of the Holy Spirit would come upon her, and that there would be new life. And you know what? They found that new life in another ministry. Unfortunately, they found that new life in another ministry. Unfortunately. Let's listen. Then he said to me, "Son of man, these bones are the whole house of Israel, or the church. They say our bones are dried up, our hope is lost. We are cut off completely. Therefore prophesy and say to them, thus says the Lord God, I am going to open your graves, yes, Lord, O my people, and I will bring you back to the land of Israel." That's happened already. "And you shall know that I am the Lord when I open your graves and bring you from your graves, O my people. I will put my Spirit within you, and you shall live, and I will place over you your own soil, and on you shall know that I, the Lord, have spoken, and I will act, says the Lord." I have spoken, and I will act, says the Lord. When they came together, the 120 in one accord, the word of God says, suddenly from heaven there came a sound of rushing wind, the ruach, the wind of the Spirit, a violent wind, and it filled the entire house where they were sitting, and divided tongues as of fire appeared among them, and tongues rested on each of them. All of them were filled with the Holy Spirit and began to speak in other languages as the Spirit gave them utterance. What happened? The Spirit of God came suddenly. You shall receive power when the Holy Spirit comes upon you. Go into the city and pray until the promise of the Lord comes upon you. It is better for you that I leave, Jesus said, because if I leave, I will send the Holy Spirit. Now there were devout Jews from every nation under heaven living in Jerusalem. Why? Why are there devout Jews? Because they are celebrating the giving of the law that Moses gave them. So they came from all areas around. And at the sound of the crowd gathered, they were bewildered because each one heard them speaking in his own native tongue. Amazed and astonished, they asked, "Are not all these people speaking Galileans? And how is it that we hear each of us in our own native language? We are Parthians, Medes, Elamites, residents of Mesopotamia, Judea, Cappadocia, Pontus, Asia, Phrygia, Pamphylia, Egypt, and parts of Libya, beginning with Cyrene, and visitors from Rome, both Jews and people preparing to be Jews." I tell you, they were celebrating the law this day, but the law was given through Moses, but this wind, this ruah, this life of God comes through Jesus Christ. Oh yes, Pentecost changed the whole dimension of the apostles' lives. How we need Pentecost. And you know what? If you celebrate Pentecost, you see, there is a cost in Pentecost. And the cost is that people will reject us. But the church is in need of Pentecost. Father Tom is in need of a new Pentecost. Everyone who hears my voice is in need of a new Pentecost. There were Cretans and Arabs. In our own languages, we hear them speaking about God's deeds. What deeds? About the death and resurrection of our Lord Jesus Christ. And all were amazed and perplexed, saying to one another, "What does this mean?" But others sneered and said, "They are filled with new wine," or "they were filled with new wine, but not wine from grapes, but wine of the Holy Spirit." They were filled with the Holy Spirit and began to speak in other languages as the Spirit gave them utterance. It's interesting that some heard them in their own native language and others heard garbled talk. "These men are drunk." And what does Peter say? Oh, but Peter, standing with the 11, raised his voice and addressed them, "Men of Judea and all who live in Jerusalem, let this be known to you and listen to what I say. Indeed, these men are not drunk, as you suppose, for it's only 9 o'clock in the morning." What does that mean? Bar rooms aren't open. "These men are not drunk, as you suppose." Oh, yes, they were filled with new wine, the new wine of the Holy Spirit. How we need that new wine. And it must be put in new wineskins, and that's the wineskins of grace. How we need the Holy Spirit. How I need the Holy Spirit. How I need that Spirit to give me encouragement. You too, to give you encouragement. How we need God's Holy Spirit to do a new thing in our lives. How we need the Spirit of God. I wonder what would happen if we were praying and fire landed above our heads. I wonder, would we call 911 or would we rejoice that the fire of God is entering our bodies? Often as I pray for healing with people, they will tell me, "Your hand feels like an iron, a hot iron." And I check my hand, it's just normal. But that's the gift of the Holy Spirit that heals, that brings healing. Oh, yes. I called someone yesterday, and I ask you to pray with me for the person I called yesterday, because she was diagnosed with cancer, and she needs a great healing. Her name is Sharon. Father, deliver Sharon from this cancer. Deliver her, Lord, by the power of the blood, by the power of the Holy Spirit. She needs your touch, O Lord. She needs the touch of God to come upon her. She needs that, O Lord. She needs a miracle. And that miracle is in the Holy Spirit. How we need the Holy Spirit. How the church needs the Holy Spirit. How we need to know that we are living in the day of Pentecost. No, this is what was spoken through the prophet Joel, what they're hearing. "In the last days it will be," God declares, "that I will pour out my Spirit upon all flesh." Oh, God, make that prophetic word alive in us, that you would pour out your Spirit upon all flesh, upon all Catholics, upon all people that aren't Catholic, upon all Protestants, upon all Orthodox. Pour out your Spirit upon us, so that we will live, and your sons and your daughters shall prophesy. How we need to speak the prophetic word to people. How we need to speak the prophetic word to people that in Jesus Christ, God is glorified. In Jesus Christ, through his death, burial, and resurrection, we come to new life. I had a third grade class while I was in Arizona, and I taught them all about the cross, and we prayed, into my heart, come into my heart, Lord Jesus. And one little child went to his mother, and he taught her, the mother, the song, and the mother said, "But I'm not Catholic." You don't have to be Catholic for Jesus to come into your heart. Look at Billy Graham. Look at what he did. I remember Cardinal Wattia, Pope John Paul II, invited Billy Graham into his church, and he spoke the word of God, and people gave their lives to Jesus. Yes, that was by Cardinal Wattia, Pope John Paul II. "And your young men shall see visions," yes, "and your old men shall dream dreams." How we need to see visions and how we need to dream dreams. I remember praying with the lady who had cancer, and all of a sudden I saw an SOS pad, and I said, "Scour it out, scour it out." I had a vision. I saw, call it a picture, I don't care what you call it. "Scour it out, scour it out, scour it out." when she went to have her CAT scan, the doctor said, there's no cancer. It looks like it was scoured out. I had that picture, and I prayed into that picture. Scour it out. Scour it out. Yes, God says that we would have visions and dreams. Even upon my slaves, both men and women, in those days I will pour out my spirit. God wants to pour out his spirit upon all flesh. But let me tell you what keeps the spirit from being given to us in power. We want to control. And I tell you, the spirit is the controller. The spirit is the controller. We are not the controllers. We can control so much that we omit the presence of the Holy Spirit. We omit the presence of Pentecost. Oh yes, it's so easy to want control. But Jesus says, my spirit will take control of you. He will lead me. He will lead you to me. He will show you the great and awesome and mighty things that he wants you to do. And they shall prophesy, and I will show portents in the heaven above and signs on the earth beneath, blood and fire and smoky mist. The sun shall be turned into darkness and the moon to blood. Therefore, the coming of the Lord's great and glorious day. I tell you, we have not yet experienced Joel's prophecy in fulfillment, in full measure. Oh yes, we have experienced Pentecost, but we need more. Oh yes, we have experienced the baptism of the Spirit, but we need more. We need that God would do something new in us by the power of the Spirit, that he would make Jesus come more alive to us, that we would know the power and presence of God. Then everyone who calls on the name of the Lord shall be saved. Let's call on the name of the Lord. Lord Jesus, come dwell in my heart by faith. Lord Jesus, forgive my sins. Lord Jesus, be my Lord and my Savior. I call upon your name. Jesus, you pour out the Holy Spirit. Pour out the Spirit of God upon us in a mighty way, that everyone who calls upon the name of the Lord shall be saved. You that are Israelites, listen to what I have to say. Jesus of Nazareth was a man attested to you by God with deeds of power, wonders and signs, and God did through him among you, as you yourselves know. Yes, Jesus preached the kingdom of God, and in preaching the kingdom of God, he did signs, wonders, and miracles, and did also miracles at the sea, called the sea to be calm. He healed blind Bartimaeus. He healed the woman at the well. She became a believer and an evangelist. He healed the people with leprosy and had said, go show yourself to the priest. I tell you, Jesus was filled with the Holy Spirit. He said in the fourth chapter of Luke, the Spirit of the Lord is upon me. He has given me that power to give sight to the blind and hearing to the deaf and to raise up a people that belong to God. This man was handed over to you according to the definite plan and foreknowledge of God. You crucified and killed him by the hands of outside the law, but God raised him up. Hallelujah. He was raised up. And what you see and hear now today is the power of the Holy Spirit being poured out by the risen Christ, having freed him from death, because it was impossible for him to be held in the power of death. Why? Because Jesus is the life. God from God, life from life, true God from true God, begotten, not made, of one in substance with the Father, by whom all things were made. David says concerning the Lord, I saw the Lord always before me, for he is at my right hand, so that I will not be shaken. Therefore my heart was glad, my tongue rejoiced. Moreover, my flesh will live in hope, for you will not abandon my soul to Hades. No, nor let your Holy One experience corruption. Do you know what day that Jesus rose from the dead? It was the third day. And if one more second had elapsed, he would have rotted. Yes, it's 4 days in the Holy Land for a body to begin to decompose. God raised him up at the exact second that he needed to be raised up again. And you have made known to me the ways of life, and you will make me full of gladness in your presence. How we need that gladness. The church needs the gladness. I need the gladness so that people will see by our lives that we are in the Lord and that we have something that the Lord has given us. I prayed with a young man yesterday, and Jesus came into his heart, and he was filled with peace. How he was smiling and how he wanted to do things for the Lord. Take it easy, I said. Take it easy. Fellow Israelites, remember they're there for the giving of the law. I may say to you confidently of our ancestor David that he both died and was buried, and his tomb is with us today. I tell you, Peter was pointing to the tomb of David. And if the prophet was not talking about David, the prophet was talking about Jesus. Since he was a prophet, he knew that God had sworn with an oath to him that he would put one of his descendants on his throne. Who's the descendant? His name is Jesus. Foreseeing this, David spoke of the resurrection of the Messiah, saying he was not abandoned to Hades, nor his flesh experienced corruption. This Jesus God raised up, and of that we are witnesses. I tell you, even the women were witnesses. And in the time of Jesus, women could not be witnesses in the court. But the first witness of the resurrection was Mary Magdalene and the other Mary. You know, how do I conclude this? I conclude this by saying how we need the outpouring of the Spirit. How we need that God would show up in such a way that our lives get changed as on the day of Pentecost. How we need the baptism of the Spirit. Jesus said, John baptized you with water, but in several days you shall be baptized with the Holy Spirit. How we need the baptism of the Spirit so that we can do the ministry that God calls us to do. That baptism of the Holy Spirit has kept me alive since 1968. How I need more. How I need more. How you need more. How you need more. We need this outpouring of the Spirit in such a way that our lives get changed in that way. We need that the wind of the Spirit would blow through our dry bones. Oh yes, the Ruah, the wind of the Spirit would blow through our dry bones. How we need that to happen, and how we need to be raised up with Christ and be able to preach the word in season and out of season when convenient and inconvenient. The angel of the Lord declared unto Mary, and she conceived of the Holy Spirit. Hail Mary, full of grace, the Lord is with thee. Blessed art thou among women, and blessed is the fruit of thy womb, Jesus. Holy Mary, Mother of God, pray for us sinners now and at the hour of our death. Amen. Behold the handmaid of the Lord. Let it be done unto me according to your word. Can you say that to the Lord? Behold the handmaid of the Lord. Let it be done unto me according to your word. Hail Mary, full of grace. The Lord is with thee. Blessed art thou among women, and blessed is the fruit of thy womb, Jesus. Holy Mary, Mother of God, pray for us sinners now and at the hour of our death. Amen. And the word became flesh in the womb of the Blessed Virgin Mary, and became flesh and dwelt among us. Hail Mary, full of grace, the Lord is with you. Blessed are you among women, and blessed is the fruit of your womb, Jesus. Holy Mary, Mother of God, pray for us sinners, now and at the hour of our death. Amen. Go to PayPal, www.inseason.net, and leave a gift for us so we can pay our bills. All right, Father Tom, Post Office Box 602, East Boston, Mass., 02128. That's Father Tom, Post Office Box 602, East Boston, Mass., 02128. Come, Holy Spirit, and give us a new Pentecost. God bless you.
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0: Arise, shine, for the light has come, and the glory of the Lord is risen upon us. 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Isaiah 60 verses 1 through. For more information, call Dr. Farrell, 617-867-3041. 617-867-3041.
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0: Welcome to Through the Bible. I'm Steve Schwetz, and our adventure through God's entire Word continues in Genesis 28, as Dr. J. Vernon McGee is going to take us through a lonely night that Jacob spent as he was running scared. But as is often the case, God uses this pivotal situation to meet him in a special way. So as you find your seat on the Bible bus, here's a great voicemail from a fellow listener.
1: My name is Bob. I'm calling from Maplewood, Missouri. And I love Through the Bible, and I love the Bible, how it speaks to hearts and ministers to needs. I saw the World Prayer Team prompt for Kenya this morning, and it reminded me of an incident that I had 4 years ago. It was actually almost 5 years ago in April of 2021, when I was in the hospital. I was reading J. Vernon McGee's commentary on Genesis when a nurse walked in, and she asked me what I was reading. So I explained to her what it was and about Through the Bible, and I showed her the app on my phone. And I said, it's over in 150 different languages, and she surprised me. She said, oh, is it in Swahili? I said, well, let's look. So I started scrolling through the languages. I showed it to her, and she saw it before I did, the Swahili language, and so I clicked on it. And, of course, the music and the teaching came out in Swahili, and she was so excited about it. So I showed her how to download it on her phone, which she did. And the next night she came in, and she said, I want you to know I downloaded the app on my phone, and I'm listening to the study. And that was the last time I saw her, even though I was in the hospital for two more months after that. I've also, through the bus passes, have been able to share Through the Bible with a dental assistant from Vietnam, a gentleman from Italy at the phone store, and also a Russian nurse who was taking care of my wife at the time that she was in the hospital. I've given Bible bus passes to our pastor, and he's passed them on to missionaries going to other countries. A former pastor of mine did a mission trip over to Africa in Uganda, and I gave him some Bible bus passes, and he handed them out over there. Him and his assistant handed them out over there in Uganda and Kenya and a number of other countries over there, and he said the pastors and people that have received them just loved them. So, and also, I've been retired for several years, and I lost my wife, unfortunately, at 48 years in November, this past November 17th. In answer to Jesus' prayer in John chapter 17, verse 24, she's now home with the Lord, and her battle with cancer is over. But even though I'm retired, yes, I'm grieving, but I'm also being refired through the Bible broadcast and through the prayers of the World Prayer Team. Thank you, and God bless you, dearly beloved. Have a blessed day. Thank you. Bye-bye.
0: Well, Bob, your faithfulness, especially in the midst of grief, is clearly bearing fruit, so thank you for scattering his word so generously. Share your story or find out more about the Bible bus passes that Bob mentioned by calling 1-800-65-BIBLE or emailing biblebus@ttb.org or dropping a note through the feedback tool in our app. Let's pray. Heavenly Father, thank you that you are always at work shaping us. As we study, Lord, strengthen our faith and then guide us in the way that you would have us to go. In Jesus' name, amen. Here's our study of Genesis 28 on Through the Bible with Dr. J. Vernon McGee.
2: Now, last time, we saw one of the most despicable and ornery things that any man could do, and that's what Jacob did. And he did it at the behest of his mother. And this is not a case where I think that we can say, well, the reason I'm such an oddball or I do certain things and I'm so mean is because my mother didn't love me when I was a boy. Well, believe me, Jacob couldn't say that. Jacob was loved and spoiled and asked to do something that is not quite the honorable thing to do. And so he did it. He stole the birthright from his brother. It is already his. The formality of his father giving the blessing wasn't necessary at all. Abraham hadn't given it to Isaac. God had. And it's God that gave it to Jacob. And this thing that he's done was not necessary, but God will deal with him because of it. And you can be sure of that. Now, the thing Rebecca's thought of, and it's very plausible, logical, in fact, it was the thing to do in this case, was to send him back to her brother so that he'd get away from the wrath of his brother Esau, which Rebecca didn't mention to Isaac, but she did mention the fact that he could choose a wife back there in her family. And so Jacob now is going to be sent away from home. And Isaac called Jacob, and I'm reading now at verse 1 again, and I'll read on from here. And Isaac called Jacob and blessed him and charged him and said unto him, Thou shalt not take a wife of the daughters of Canaan. Arise, go to Padan-Aram, to the house of Bethuel, thy mother's father, and take thee a wife from thence of the daughters of Laban, thy mother's brother, and God Almighty bless thee, and make thee fruitful, and multiply thee, that thou mayest be a multitude of people, and give thee the blessing of Abraham to thee and to thy seed with thee, that thou mayest inherit the land wherein thou art a stranger, which God gave unto Abraham. Now, obviously, Isaac understands that the blessing that had been given of God was transferred to him, and now he understands it's to be passed on to his son Jacob. Verse 5, And Isaac sent away Jacob, and he went to Padan-Aram unto Laban, son of Bethuel, the Syrian, the brother of Rebekah, Jacob's and Esau's mother. When you ask the nationality of these people, you have to say they're Syrians. That's what they're called here in Scripture. Now, you could say that actually of Abraham, that he was a Syrian. That is the way that you could designate him. Sometimes the question is asked, was Abraham a Jew? Was he an Israelite? No, he was not. He was not an Israelite until we come to Israel, until you come to Jacob, not until you see his 12 sons. The line came from Abraham, but Abraham is the father. But you're not going to call Abraham a Midianite, I hope, and yet he's the father of the Midianites also. Now, Isaac sends Jacob away, though, and he's to make this trip. Now notice verse 6. When Esau saw that Isaac had blessed Jacob and sent him away to Padan-Aram to take him a wife from thence, and that as he blessed him, he gave him a charge, saying, Thou shalt not take a wife of the daughters of Canaan, and that Jacob obeyed his father and his mother and was gone to Padan-Aram. And Esau, seeing that the daughters of Canaan pleased not Isaac his father, then went Esau unto Ishmael, and took unto the wives which he had, Mahalath, the daughter of Ishmael, Abraham's son, the sister of Nebajoth, to be his wife. And here Esau goes out and marries daughters of Ishmael. He thinks that will please his father. You see what a lack of spiritual perception he had, that the Ishmaelites were as much rejected as any of the Philistines were rejected, or any of the Canaanites. Now, will you notice, I begin reading at verse 10. And Jacob went out from Beersheba, and he went toward Haran. Now he's traveling north. He lighted upon a certain place and tarried there all night because the sun was set. And he took of the stones of that place and put them for his pillars and lay down in that place to sleep. Now the place he's come to, we'll see in a moment, the name of it is Bethel, the house of God. I want to say a word about it, but before I say a word about it, you'll notice that he's traveled quite a distance. Actually, Bethel, where he came the first night, is 12 miles north of Jerusalem. And he was, I would say, a good 20 miles south of Jerusalem, and probably more than 20 miles south, probably 25 or 30 miles south. Well, that means that he covered at least 40 miles that day. You can see that he's really hot-footing it away from Esau. He wants to get as far from him as he can. But the farther he gets from Esau, the farther he gets away from home. And this is Jacob's first night away from home. What do you think his feeling was that night? Well, he was very lonely, that is for sure. He also was homesick. This is his first night, as far as the record is concerned, that he was away from home. Do you remember the first night that you were away from home? Do you recall that? I certainly remember the first night I went away from home, and it was just down the road. We lived in a country, in a little place called Springer, Oklahoma. And they tell me it hasn't done any springing since then, that it's still a small place, wide place in the road. And we had some neighbors and some very wonderful friends that lived down the road. I don't suppose it seemed to me like in that day it was 5 miles. It couldn't have been over a mile, I'm sure. I was amazed when I went back there later on to find out how close things were together. I thought it was pretty well spread out, but it wasn't. Very close together. And so this must not have been over a mile, but it seemed like 5 miles to me in that day. And I never shall forget, these people invited me to come down and spend the night. They had a boy about my age, and I don't know how old I was, 9, 10 maybe. And so I went down with him. He'd come up to get me, and we went down. I never shall forget, we had a delicious dinner, and I enjoyed it that evening with these folks. It was in the country, good country dinner. And then we played hide-and-seek, and it got dark, and I didn't pay too much attention, but every now and then I looked into the darkness, and I began to get just a little homesick. But it wasn't until somebody said, it's time to go to bed, and they put a pallet down in the front room, no living room in that day, just put a pallet down. And I had brought my little nightshirt under my arm, and I put it on, and I lay down on that pallet. Friends, I have never been as lonely in my life as I was then, and homesick. Oh, how I wanted to go home. And you know what happened? I rolled and tossed there for a long time. I finally dozed off, and I slept for a while, but I waked up very early in the morning, and you know what I did? I took my nightshirt off, put on my clothes, put my nightshirt under my arm, and I started running home. And I didn't stop till I got there. Nobody was up, but I sure was glad to get home.

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6: That was the disadvantage of being with a bus tour. I wanted to go up there. The others wanted to go to other places that, to me, were not nearly as important as Bethel. I wanted to see it. And all we got in, I suppose, a half a mile of it, the bus driver pointed it out. And I said, I'd like to walk up there. He said, well, we don't have time. And so I didn't get up there, but I could see it in the distance. And this certainly is an apt description of it. It's a bleak and forbidding place as far as the topography is concerned. But it was the high point spiritually in the life of Jacob, not only here, but later on. And this is the place that he came to. And we're told as he lay that night and he was asleep, he dreamed, and behold, a ladder set up on the earth, and the top of it reached to heaven. And behold, the angels of God ascending and descending on it. And behold, the Lord stood above it and said, I am the Lord, God of Abraham, thy father, and the God of Isaac. The land whereon thou liest, to thee will I give it, and to thy seed. And it was right in that area, by the way, is where God first appeared to Abraham there in the land. Verse 14, and thy seed shall be as the dust of the earth, and thou shalt spread abroad to the west, to the east, to the north, and to the south, and in thee and in thy seed shall all the families of the earth be blessed. Now God is giving to this man, you see, exactly what he'd given first to Abraham. He repeated it to Isaac. Now he confirms it and reaffirms it to Jacob that he'll do this. Now God says to him, verse 15, and behold, I'm with thee, and will keep thee in all places whither thou goest, and I'll bring thee again into this land, for I'll not leave thee until I have done that which I have spoken to thee of. Now you can see how this would be comforting and helpful to a lonesome, homesick boy that has really had to leave home in a hurry. And he's on the way to a far country. And this was a great comfort and help to him. God says, I'm going to be with you, Jacob, and I'm going to bring you back in this land. But the vision that he gave him in that dream was of a ladder that reached up to heaven. And God spoke to him. Now, what does that ladder mean? Well, our Lord interpreted that when he called Nathanael. Nathanael was a wiseacre, by the way. He said, can any good thing come out of Nazareth? And our Lord, I tell you, he dealt with this fella, and when he said, how in the world do you know me? Why, he said, I saw you on that fig tree. Well, he said, Rabbi, thou art the Son of God, thou art the King of Israel. The Lord Jesus said, you're pretty easy to convince. And he was. He was a skeptic at the beginning of the ministry of Christ. It took Thomas 3 years before he got the light. But notice this man, Nathanael. The Lord Jesus said to him, because I said unto thee, I saw thee under the fig tree, believest thou, thou shalt see greater things than these. Well, what will he see? And he saith unto him, verily, verily, I say unto you, hereafter ye shall see heaven open, and the angels of God ascending and descending upon the Son of Man. Now, what is that ladder? Well, that ladder is Christ. And God, from the top of the ladder in heaven, a voice out of heaven said, this is my beloved Son, in whom I'm well pleased. And God is speaking to man through Christ today. You can't come to God directly. I hear people say today, every now and then in a testimony, somebody said, well, when I was converted, I just came directly to God. I have access to God. You do not, my friend. You come through Christ. We have access through Christ, through the grace that we have in Christ. That's the only way you and I get into God's presence. This is the ladder let down from heaven that sinners might not climb, while the angels of God are ascending and descending on it. You see, they come from him, the Lord Jesus himself. Now, it is first given to old Jacob, usurper. Nathanael, our Lord said to him, you're an Israelite in whom there's

0: There's no guile. That is, there's no Jacob. He's no trickster. Nathaniel wasn't. He's just a wiseacre. He's just being humorous. But this man, Jacob, God is going to have to deal with him. And he gives him this wonderful, glorious promise. But now listen to Jacob. Oh, he has so much to learn. And isn't that true of all of us today? No wonder God has to school us. No wonder God has to discipline us. Every son he receives, we're told that he scourges him. He disciplines him. He did Abraham. He did Isaac. He's going to do Jacob. Everything's been going Jacob's way. You know, so many people, they're just members of the church. They don't know the Lord at all. They're just church members and just the biggest hypocrites in the world. And the Lord has to shake us, you see. And these things come to us. They discipline us. They put iron in our backbone. They put iron in our blood, too. And they put courage in our lives and enable us to stand for God. Jacob's got a long ways to go. So let me read verse 16. And Jacob awaked out of his sleep, and he said, surely the Lord is in this place, and I knew it not. And he was afraid and said, how dreadful is this place? This is none other but the house of God, and this is the gate of heaven. Now, this is a passage of scripture that I use many times and have used many times in dedicating new churches. I have dedicated, I think that in the past 20 years, I have dedicated, I think, 25 new churches. And I've used this, I suppose, more than any other passage of scripture. I have another one in Acts that I use a great deal. But how dreadful is this place? And I think I shocked some people, especially when you got a congregation that have come in to dedicate the lovely new facilities they have today. And here I get up and I look around and I say, how dreadful is this place? And then I proceed during the rest of the time to try to win them back to become friends of me by telling them that the place is only dreadful to a fellow like Jacob running away from his family, a trickster, a sinner, actually running away from God. And this is the thing he discovered. He says, the Lord's in this place, and I didn't know it. When Jacob ran away from home, he had a limited view of God. He thought when he ran away from home, he was running away from God also. He thought he left God back down at his home. And he found out that he hadn't. The Lord's in this place. And God says, I'm going to be with you. And because of that, how dreadful, though, is this place? The only thing that can make a house of God dreadful is the fact that you're a sinner trying to run away from God. And every house of God, every church ought to be a dreadful place to any sinner running away from God, because that's where he ought to be able to meet God and come face to face with God through the ladder that's been let down from heaven, even Christ. And Jacob rose up early in the morning, and he took the stone that he had put for his pillars and set it up for a pillar and poured oil upon the top of it. And he called the name of that place Bethel. But the name of that city was called Luz at the first. And Jacob vowed a vow. Now listen to Jacob. You know, he's got a lot to learn, and this is an evidence of it. Listen to him. If God will be with me and will keep me in the way that I'll go and will give me bread to eat and raiment to put on so that I come again to my father's house in peace, then shall the Lord be my God. What's he doing? He wants to trade with God. He says, now, Lord, if you'll do this for me, and God's already told him he's going to do it for him. God has already said every one of these things. God says, I'm going to keep you and I'm going to bring you back to this land, and I'm going to give you this land, and I'm going to give you offspring. Now, Jacob turns around and says, if you'll do this. He wants to trade with God. And he says, if you'll do it, then I'll serve you. God doesn't do business with us that way, and he didn't do business with Jacob that way. If he had, Jacob would never have made it back to that land. God brought him out of the land. God brought him back into that land by his grace and mercy. And when finally Jacob did come back to Bethel, and he came back a wiser man, and you know what he came back to do? To worship and praise God for his mercy. God had been merciful to him. You don't trade with God. A great many people, even today, said, now I'll serve the Lord if he'll do. You won't do anything of the kind, friends. He doesn't do business that way. He'll extend mercy to you. He'll be gracious to you. But he doesn't ask anything in return. But he does say this, that if you love him, that you'll really want to serve him. And that will be the bondage of love, the same kind of love a mother has for the little child, and she becomes its slave. That's the way that he wants you, and that's the way he wants me. And so old Jacob, he puts up, and this stone, which I've set for a pillar, shall be God's house. And of all that thou wilt give me, I'll surely give the tenth unto thee. Isn't he a traitor to God? And a great many of us are trying to do business with God. He's not doing business, friends. He wants to become your father through faith in Christ. And you don't have to do business with him. And so until next time, may the Lord richly bless you, my beloved.
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3: 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Today, I have the distinct honor of talking with Pastor Gwen Farrell and Bishop Hezron Farrell, both of Glad Tidings House of Prayer for All Nations. And we're going to be talking about a spirit call to prayer.
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10: Thank you very much. 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
12: Bishop and Pastor Gwen, you have been on WECE every morning for many years now. 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
10: Yes.
12: Every single day, you are praying over Boston, mm-hmm. and the Holy Spirit has given you a day of prayer on June the 3rd from 9 in the morning until 9 in the night. I want us to talk about this.
10: First of all, when the Holy Spirit put that vision in my spirit to pray over the city of Boston, I believe in my heart this is a city of refuge. I call it the God city that God has chosen to be pouring out his anointing in these last days. However, the Spirit of the living God rests in my heart, call for those that are in charge over the city, taken from Ezekiel chapter 9. And so call for those men and women to pray. The prayer of faith will save the sick, and the Lord shall raise them up. And also, if my people that are called by my name would only humble ourselves and pray, as the word of God declares, he will hear from heaven and he will, what? Heal our lands. That word is taken from 2 Chronicles 7 and 14. And I believe with all my heart, this is a city that holds a lot of God's people, powerful men and women that have faith, hope, that will bring it to our generation. Get up, arise, and shine, for our light has come, and the glory of the Lord is risen upon New England. So today, I want to invite every last one of us who are willing to pray. I believe with all my heart, morning, 9 o'clock in the morning through 9 o'clock in the night, that everyone that the Holy Spirit has ministered to come in the atmosphere, 573 Norfolk Street, and just relax in the presence of God, praying for God to bring healing and deliverance, praying for protection.
12: Yes, and we strongly believe that a lot of Boston and New England has been speared from a lot of negative things that were intended by the devil, because this ministry has been praying for all these years over Boston.
10: Yes.
12: We've had some reports, some amazing reports of things that the law was trying to do for many, many years and could not get done. And they strongly believe that it was because this ministry has been praying over Boston. Mm-hmm. Bishop, could you go ahead and share with our listeners some of the things that you want for people to be praying about?
11: We would like to hear the voice of God. And as we pray and come together in unity, that God will give us the victory. Pray for healing, deliverance, families, peace over the nation together. The Bible says that we should pray one for another, for our leaders, that God will do a great, mighty work.
10: Amen.
12: Why don't you take 1 minute and pray for our listeners, and particularly for those whose heart the Lord will touch.
10: Hallelujah.
12: To commit to that day of prayer, June the 3rd.
10: Father, let us pray together. Father, in the name of Jesus, we come before you, humble Lord, with our hearts and our hands lifted up, looking unto you. You are the author and the finisher of our faith. You, Lord God, has called us to pray. For you declared in your word that men ought always to pray and not to faint. And so, Lord, we come before you, declaring your word in our lives, over our lives and over our family, friends, neighbors, Lord, and in this city, Boston, who belongs to God. We pray, Father God, that you touch every heart that is listening to this radio station, to set aside, Lord God, a time in that day, the 3rd of June, to come together and lift our voice together, the voice of faith, and cry out over our city. And we decree and we declare Boston going to be a heaven, a safe haven, where others would come in and see the light of God shining in our hearts, in the name of Jesus. Yes. That's the desire. Let it be so, Lord. Let the light shine in every home. And Father, we ask of you as we pray, protection, divine protection. We are asking over this city, in Jesus' name, amen.
12: Amen. Amen. I want to encourage all of our listeners to set aside this time, June 3rd, a a day of prayer from 9 a.m. to 9 p.m. on location at 573 Norfolk Street in Mattapan at Glad Tiding House of Prayer for All Nations, or wherever you are, in your home, in your car, in your workplace, set aside some time to pray. God bless you.
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12: 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Today, I have the distinct honor of talking with Michael Farty. Michael is the radio speaker of Mike and Laurie Ministries, heard every day, both on WEZ and WRL. 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
14: Thank you so much for having me. It's great to be here.
12: Take a minute and share with our listeners, who is Mike Farty?
14: I am an executive pastor at Living Word Church. They're located in Rockland, Massachusetts. I've been there for over 37 years.
12: Wow.
14: And I'm also married to the Laurie that you mentioned in the Mike and Laurie radio show. And we've been married for 35 years. We have 7 children. 4 of them are my natural children, and 3 of them came to us through guardianship about 5 years ago. So we have a good, wonderful bunch of people, exciting at all times.
12: And I want to tell our listeners, if you have not yet listened to Mike and Laurie, you want to listen to them. I've never heard anybody banter with the gospel, cheer together about the gospel the way that they do.
14: Yeah, we team teach.
12: Yes, and I want to encourage our listeners to do that. But today we are going to be talking about this book called Strike Back, your first book, a book that helps believers, well, anybody, to know how to deal with spiritual attacks. Talk with us about Strike Back.
14: The beginning to this book, or before the book, I was driving down the road. It was wintertime. I was in my pickup truck, and I was meditating on the Word of God, which we do often. The scripture I was meditating on was holding up the shield of faith in Ephesians that extinguishes all the fiery arrows of the wicked one. So while I'm thinking about that, all of a sudden I had this thought, wait a second. The job of the enemy is to launch fiery arrows up at me. That's it. That's his job. Mm-hmm. We are constantly being assailed by fiery arrows of the enemy. So if you're a kind and a sweet person and you're nice to animals, you're still being assailed by the enemy with fiery arrows. So it doesn't matter your demeanor, how kind you are, where you come from. You have an enemy.
12: No, how much God loves you.
14: Yeah, absolutely. So while I'm imagining these fiery arrows being thrown at me, I had this mini vision of reaching up and grabbing one out of the air, throwing it up, turning it around, and then thrusting it violently into the devil's eye socket.
12: Mm.
14: And it was a violent scene. It was something that kind of just reacted in me in a very visceral way. And I was like, whoa, God. And I realized in that moment that our Heavenly Father does not want us to be victims of an assault by the enemy. But for us, if the devil is going to go ahead and throw these arrows at us, that we're to make him pay. And there's a lot of reasons why, and it has a lot to do with our identity and who we become in Christ, the weapons he's given us, but we're not to just sit there and take these arrows.
12: There are people who are listening to us right now, and they hear the term spiritual attacks.
14: Yeah.
12: They are. They're facing spiritual attacks. They're going through stuff, but they're blaming other people. They don't know that these are spiritual attacks.
14: So that's a great point. Number one, the Bible says we wrestle not against flesh and blood. What a lot of us do is we get into these conflicts and situations and we end up wrestling with people. But the Bible says you do not wrestle against flesh and blood, but against principalities, powers, rulers of darkness in spiritual places. And so number one, we need to get discernment because you might be going through marital trouble. You might have your children all of a sudden raising up and saying, I don't want to go to church anymore. Mm. And so we're dealing with this in the natural. You might have a financial squeeze, okay? But when you begin to discern it, you realize, hey, you know what? There's an enemy who's against me, and what's happening here is not a natural problem. This is a spiritual problem, and if I'm just going to deal with this in the natural, this will last for days, weeks, months, sometimes years. People are dealing with things that go on and on and on, but God has given us the spiritual weapons and the know-how how to deal with this in the spirit, and unless we do that, some of these things will never end.
12: In this book, that's what you teach.
14: Yes.
12: How to deal with stuff that is really hurting you. How to deal with these situations in your marriage, in your business, in your job, and with the family. How to strike back.
14: Absolutely.
12: Mike, take a minute and share with our listeners how to get a copy of Strike Back.
14: Absolutely. We made it very easy. 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But on there, you can also, there's links to buy it on Amazon. 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
12: So listeners, if you want to know how to recognize a spiritual attack and turn it back on the enemy, then you need to go to strikebackbook.com. 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
14: Basil, can I read a reader's feedback on Amazon that was left?
12: Yes.
14: And I thought it was kind of cool. It says, "The week I ordered this book, 3 out of 4 of my kids were very sick for days. I knew this was a spiritual warfare, but as soon as I began reading the first few chapters, I could feel the Holy Spirit rising up in me to snatch the devil's flaming arrows and drive it back into his eye socket. This book came at the exact right time. There are no coincidences with God, and I know God is using this book at this time to give me strength. What the enemy meant for harm, God will always turn for good."
12: I envision thousands of people coming out sharing victorious stories like that as a result of reading this book. I want to encourage our listeners right now, go to strikebackbook.com and check it out. Get your own copy and learn how to recognize the attacks and what to do with them, what to do about them. Mike, thanks so much for sharing with our listeners today.
14: Thank you for having me.
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22: Hi, this is Brian Torres with Salem Media on behalf of Gospel for Asia, or as you might know it recently, GFA World. Today I want to highlight one of the most life-changing ministries of GFA World, which are Jesus Wells. For many of us, turning on a faucet is something we barely think about. But across parts of Asia and Africa, families, especially women and children, walk long distances every day searching for water that often isn't safe to drink. Gospel for Asia is responding through Jesus Wells, bringing clean water and hope to entire communities. Now, I want to speak about this because this issue is very close to my heart. I grew up in El Salvador, Central America. This is right under or south of Guatemala. And growing up, I didn't really notice or have the knowledge of how big the issue was regarding clean water. But I remember that as a kid, my father digged a well and built a water tank to provide water for our community. Now, yes, my father had the resources to do it, but that was not the case when we looked at the rest of the neighborhood or the community. Now, what my dad did was to let people from our community come to our front lawn and fill their water buckets, their water containers, and take them back home. This was clean water. This was treated water that my dad was able to somehow provide to our community, either at no cost or very low cost for those who could afford. As I grew up, I learned that clean water is not accessible to everyone. Now, I want you to think of a few things. And you might ask yourself, I want you to think of a few things in order to understand the water crisis. Why is clean water such a critical issue? Here in the US, New England, and more specifically here in Boston, we probably don't even realize or think about every time we turn on the faucet. But millions out there around the world still lack access to safe drinking water. And families often rely on contaminated ponds, streams, or on safe water sources. Now, this is not just an issue about not being able to get water or safe drinking water, but this triggers a domino effect regarding health issues, health crisis. Waterborne illnesses create ongoing health crises in communities. Illnesses spread through water and can even be deadly for many in those communities. Now, the next thought is, who is affected the most by the lack of clean water? Well, in the communities that GFA World or Gospel for Asia targets with their work, some of the most affected individuals are mothers and children that often need to carry the burden. They spend time finding water. That means less time for school, less family, and probably work. And as a result, it also triggers another domino effect against the well-being of the family and the communities. Now, what exactly makes a Jesus well different? It provides clean, accessible drinking water. Wells are built directly in each community. They're available to everyone regardless of background or status. And here's something to think about also. A scripture reference is often displayed near the well, pointing people towards Jesus, the living water. Now I want to take a pause and tell you how you can help these communities, and that is by visiting our website wezeradio.com or wrolradio.com and click on the GFA banner. 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One well can serve approximately 300 people. The average cost is $1,600 for an entire village. So $1,600 can provide a well in a village. 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You could leave that as your legacy. You could make a one-time donation today of $1,600 and provide water for years to come to an entire village. 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
0: Thank you for listening to Your Daily Prayer, where we help you find the words you need to connect to your Father in Heaven. No matter what's happening in your life today, you can trust that God wants to hear from you. A Prayer to Experience Childlike Wonder, written by Whitney Hoppler, read by Leah Gerard. And he said, "Truly I tell you, unless you change and become like little children, you will never enter the kingdom of heaven." Matthew 18:3. Have you ever noticed how often children are excited about something simple? They can splash in a puddle, sing a song, or laugh at a silly joke over and over without getting bored. They often feel amazed as well by lots of experiences, such as playing with a pet, watching a sunset, and eating their favorite foods. But somewhere along the way, when children grow up, they can lose their sense of wonder. As adults, they often focus too much on responsibilities and routines, missing out on the wonder happening around them. Their lives shrink down to the level of their to-do lists, even though God wants them to enjoy much bigger lives. Have you lost your sense of wonder too? If so, Jesus' words in Matthew 18:3 invite you to reclaim a life lived in childlike wonder, which is the key that unlocks the kingdom experience he wants you to enjoy. You can start by choosing to live a life of humility. Doing so can help you learn much more about God's wondrous love and power. When you're humble, your perspective expands, allowing you to see how God is infinitely big, yet he's also close to you because you're one of his beloved children. Standing in awe of God expands your ability to trust him, so you can rely more on God's strength working through your life. Just like children have faith that what a trusted person tells them is reliable, Jesus wants you to trust and rely on his promises to you. You don't need to try to go through any complicated analysis that leads you to doubt or worry about what Jesus tells you. When you have childlike wonder, you can just look forward to Jesus keeping his promises. You can expect the best from God in all circumstances you face. When you stop and wonder at the magnitude of how God has saved your soul for eternity, it becomes easy to trust him with your life right now. Since God conquered death, can't he conquer any situation where you need his help? Wonder changes your focus away from your challenges and toward God's immeasurable power. It gets you excited about what amazing way God will show up for you next. Childlike wonder leads to joy. Children find joy in the extraordinary that's wrapped up in the ordinary. And you can too, at any age. Consider the Christmas season. As an adult, it can be stressful because of pressures with time and money and family issues. But remember the pure joy you felt during the Christmas season as a child? Jesus invites you to focus on the simple yet profound wonder of the gospel. He loves you so much that he made the ultimate sacrifice to save you. When you truly wonder at what this good news means, it can give you lasting joy that nothing can take away. So let wonder become part of your worship. Become like a little child again. Let go of trying to be the adult in charge of everything and Put your trust in your amazing Father, God. Let's pray. Dear God, I confess that I've let my life shrink down to the level of my to-do list. I've focused so much on my routine and responsibilities that I've lost the simple joy and open-hearted trust that comes from living in wonder of you. Please change my heart. Reawaken the spirit of the child within me so I can fully enter into your wonderful kingdom here on earth. I pray that wonder will lead me to humility. Help me to stand in awe of your unlimited love and power so I can see how much I can really depend on you to help me with whatever I need. I choose to depend on you completely. Let me reflect on the miracle of Jesus saving my soul and everything you've already done in my life, and let that inspire me to expect the best from what you will do next. Let me stop overanalyzing and simply believe your promises. I pray that wonder will restore my joy. Please help me strip away distractions and fully appreciate the simple truth of your love. Let me feel the excitement of being your child and discovering the wonder of your work in my life every day. I want to live a life that's full of wonder and gratitude as I experience your amazing presence. Thank you, God. Amen.
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25: 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Following Jesus can sometimes be hard, even uncomfortable. But those difficulties, well, they're actually part of how God matures us as believers. You see, when we truly follow Jesus, life can get challenging. People may not understand us. Some will criticize us, while others will totally reject us. But this doesn't mean something's wrong. It often means we're doing the right thing. So today, Pastor Jack teaches that difficulties are part of the Christian life, and we should not run from them. Instead of avoiding hard situations, we need to trust in the Lord. We need to stay faithful, knowing that He's working through those challenges. Now, in his message called Disciplines of Difficulty, Part 2, here's pastor and Bible teacher Jack Hibbs.
26: I've told you this before. When Ashley, our youngest daughter, was 8 months old, she got sick. She's allergic to antibiotics. We didn't know that. The doctor gave her an antibiotic. It lyses her blood cells. She has Stevens-Johnson's syndrome. She's allergic to synthetic antibiotics. She can't have them. It'll kill her. We didn't know. She's bleeding from the inside out. You ever seen a person bleeding from the inside out? Their skin, just you touch their skin and the blood comes through the pores. She's suffocating to death. They told us, you know what? She's got less than a 50% chance to live. They put her in quarantine at St. Jude's. And a pediatric hematologist just went after that issue. I mean, just attacked it. And she said, now we wait. We wait for 7 days. Let me tell you something. When you're gripped with that moment, you realize real quick, you know what? We had her for 8 months. Jesus brought her into the world. And you realize real quick, Jesus owns her. And when that moment comes, there's a depth to the fellowship of the understanding of the difficulty that God's in control. And He doesn't often ask us for input on our part. He doesn't say, Jack, what do you think I should do on this? And Lisa and I, one Saturday morning, we were sitting in the cafeteria because that week Lisa lived at the hospital. And one Saturday morning, we were sitting there and we were just so tired, and Pastor Chuck Smith walked by St. Jude's Hospital, walked right by, and we saw him. Pastor Chuck, we went, our daughter Ashley's in the hospital. We don't know if the office told you or not. We're of course fellowshipping at Costa Mesa. And Pastor Chuck says, well, that's why I'm here. I'm in between weddings. I thought I would come over and pray for her. And he said, I prayed with her. He goes, listen, she's going to be fine. Nobody knew that. Nobody knew she was going to be fine yet. And Pastor Chuck's not one of those guys that just speaks, you know, this thing on, oh, you're going to be a millionaire and you're going to be fine. He doesn't talk like that. He usually says, well, just trust in the Lord. But Pastor Chuck had said, you know what? Ashley and I just had a little time. That's how he put it. Ashley and I just had a little time of prayer and she's going to be fine. Nobody knew that. And she was fine. But let me tell you, that answer did not come through the mouth of a man until God had settled the reality in Lisa and I's heart that there was a depth to this, and it's a realm that God presides over. In Philippians 1:20, the Bible says, according to my earnest expectation and hope, that in nothing shall I be ashamed, but with all boldness as always, so now also Christ will be magnified in my body. Listen to what he's talking about. Whether by life or by death, for to me to live is Christ and to die is gain. To understand that there's a depth to the suffering that you're going through. I was studying for today's message and I had to have a repair guy come to the house, and the guy was there, and he didn't know me from Adam, and he's doing whatever he's doing, and I'm sitting there and I'm just typing away on my computer, and he turns around out of nowhere and he says, "Hey, can I ask you something?" Yeah. And he goes, "I just went through a divorce, and how does somebody get through a divorce? It's hard." And I thought, man, do I have like a label across my face? We had a great time of fellowship, this guy. A depth to the difficulty. The hardship in your life, is it bringing you, taking you to Jesus? That's its intended purpose. Or are you kicking against God and you're fighting and swinging and punching? You ever seen someone come close to drowning? Only one time in my life, down in Newport Beach, I didn't actually see it, I heard about it. A lifeguard, you ever seen those guys hit out in the water when someone's going down? They're like animals. Those lifeguards hit the water like little torpedoes, man. And that guy's going out after some guy that's drowning out there, and the guy wouldn't let him in. You could see the guy attacking the lifeguard. And the lifeguard just swam away from him and just waited. Yeah, have you ever seen it? He just waited until that guy when you're drowning, you'll take people down with you. So the lifeguard's waiting. He's just waiting. He's waiting until the guy starts drowning. Yeah, they do. And the guy's... And then the lifeguard grabs him. Why? Because in the depth, he began to understand. I can't save myself in this difficulty. I need help. Philippians chapter 1, verse 28 says, "Do not in any way be terrified by your adversaries." I like that. I don't know. You guys, keep it on the screen. Look at that. Do not in any way be terrified by your adversaries. You want to know why? Keep it on the screen. You could just see David. He's standing there, little ruddy guy, right? He's got his sling. He's got his five stones. He's going to go after Goliath. And standing behind David is the God of Israel. He has a little snot running down his nose. He's got dirt all over his face. "I come to you in the name of the Lord, you sir, uncircumcised Philistine." He starts running after Goliath. I wonder what Goliath saw, but man, I think maybe Goliath saw God standing behind David. There was certainly an angel attached as a propellant to that stone that sunk into his head. Do not in any way be terrified by your adversaries. Somebody coming against you, they're coming against the living God. Think of that. Which is to them a proof of perdition. Their very actions prove that they don't know Christ. But to you of salvation, and that from God. For to you it has been granted on behalf of Christ to not only believe in him, church, but what does it say? But also to what? Suffer for his sake. It's okay. The depth to difficulty. Paul didn't know anything special that you and I don't have today. The difference is, church, he lived through difficulties. Isaiah 26, verse 3 and 4 says, "You will keep him in perfect peace whose mind is stayed on you, because he trusts in you. Trust in the Lord forever, for Yah," that's his name, by the way, Yah, that means the rock or salvation or the rock of my salvation. That's the name of God. Yah, the Lord, is everlasting strength. I love that. That's the name of God. The Judeo-Christian God of the Bible has a name. Why do I say that? Because, for example, in Islam, they don't know the name. I mean, you can study and find out the name, but they'll say they don't know the name. Allah is Arabic for God. God's a title. The God of the Bible gives you his name. And he calls you his friend. and he's with you in your difficulty. Job 23:10 says, but he knows the way that I should take, and when he has tried me, I shall come forth as gold. Shiny, you know all that? Lisa had a women's leadership tea at the house. All I know when she has this once a year is the little, you know, girls, I'm sorry, I don't know this talk, but you know, there's like this stuff that's all the shiny, the silver has got to be polished before you ladies come over, because it's got to look really nice. God says, I put you into a trial in life, and when I pull you out of it, you're shiny, shiny, brilliant gold. What does that mean? It means your faith has been tried and found to be true. Isn't that great? How do you know if your faith's real? Honestly, listen, you won't know unless you have a life-shaking event. Also this, we look at number two, the discipline of difficulty is that it develops a maturity in the difficulty. There's no way, church, listen, man, I don't know how to put this to you gently. You will never encounter a deep, mature Christian who has not suffered. I don't know how to tell you. In Philippians chapter 3, verse 10, the maturity comes from difficulty. Listen to this, Philippians 3:10. You're not going to see it on the screen, I don't think. You're going to have to just write it down. Philippians 3:10. That I may know him, this is Paul's prayer, and the power of his resurrection. How many of you would like to know the power of his resurrection and knowing him? It's the next part of that verse. And the fellowship of his sufferings. Yeah. I want the power. I don't want the pain. But you can't have the power without the pain. And I'm not talking about no pain, no gain. I'm not talking about that stupid statement. Because you can't earn it. It's the pain that allows the mantle of power. Because you can't handle it. It's like giving your 9-year-old the keys to your race car or lawnmower. They can't handle it. It's too much power for them. God wants to use you in this life. And you're saying, oh, I want to be used by God. That's awesome. You're just signed up for pain. Say, oh, man, don't laugh about that. That, you know, you're scaring me. And listen, God is gracious. I would rather trust God in his dealing out of pain, customized pain for me, than to take my chances in this lunatic world. God is merciful. God is gentle and kind. And when suffering comes to my life, I need to catch my breath and say, Lord, mature my life with you.
1: 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And now, let's get back to today's message. Once again, here's Pastor Jack.
26: 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I haven't attained that. He said, but I press on that I may.

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6: Listen, difficulty develops faith very quickly. Faith, hope, and love. Watch this. Number one is faith. Difficulties develop faith. Every faith lesson in the Bible was prepared in advance. Think about that. Noah, Abraham, Joseph. He's amazing, that guy. Moses. Sometimes Moses deserved the stuff he got himself into, but Joseph was just flat out amazing. Paul. Paul blows my mind. I would not want to meet Paul in this life. Paul was intense. He scares me. The disciples, they're kind of funny. I'm sorry, but when I see the disciples, this may freak out some of you, but the disciples, when you put everything together and you read them in the Gospels, in the book of Acts, they do pretty good in the book of Acts because the Holy Spirit's got a hold of them. In the Gospels, it's pretty terrifying. And I hear this, nee, nee, nee, nee, nee, nee. You know, the theme to the Three Stooges. And it's like, what are they doing now? They're always in Jesus' way. They're always goofing things up. They're always getting it wrong. He always has to say, come over here. Didn't you understand? Look, I'll explain it to you. I said that to them because this is what it means. Come on, you guys. Have I been with you so long and you still don't get it? Remember he said that. He goes, look, Philip, come on, man. If you've seen me, you've seen the Father. What's the thing? Come on. He meets a centurion in Capernaum and the centurion's got it. Hey, I know who you are. And I know that I, like you, we are people under order. You've got your orders from your father, and I've got my orders from Rome, but I turn around and I tell these soldiers that are lower in me in rank to do what, and they do it. And Jesus says, I have not seen such great faith in all of Israel. It's amazing to me. Difficulties develops faith. To the point where you've got disciples who are a bunch of bumbling, funny guys who wind up dying for their faith. They cannot deny Christ 20, 30 years later. The only one, I think, if I remember right, that died of natural causes is John. And even then, did you know the Roman Empire, according to church history, put John in boiling oil and they pulled him out and nothing happened? So then they said, get out of here. And they sent him to the island of Patmos as an old man. He lived to be in his 90s. He was the bishop of Ephesus at one time, the pastor at Ephesus. And he was banished by the Roman Empire to the Isle of Patmos. I've been there. I've stood there. John Miller, John Corson, and a tour. We stood there. It's a little tiny deserted little rock in the middle of the Mediterranean. And God reveals to John the book of Revelation. Faith is born out of difficult things in church. Listen, I know that you don't want to sign up for difficult things and challenging things and things that even put us in the place of a challenge. But listen, God, listen, church, please listen. God loves when his kids say, okay, Lord, here I come. And we jump into that whatever. Will God provide? Will he do this? Will he be there for that? When God speaks, listen, this is the radical thing about faith. When God speaks to you, obey him. Know that God has spoken. Obey him. People will have opinions. That's normal. Expect them. Obey him. And then watch what happens. He will put the puzzle together. I say puzzle together. Because sometimes puzzles sit undone on a card table for months. I will not touch a puzzle. I hate them. Lisa loves them.

0: couple years ago, our house was in this thing about puzzles. And Rebecca, Ashley, Lisa, they'd walk by every so often. This is stupid. Oh, look, we're building the castle. We got this, like, Ludwig's castle from Austria, about 1,000 pieces. It's like, what do you want to do this for? God works on our lives like that sometimes. And as time goes, it's not until you're nearing the end that it all comes together. And you and I are going through difficulties, and how are we handling them? Watch out. We were just talking about this before service. As you get older, there's a great, listen, there's some benefits to getting older. Denny's. 4 o'clock specials, you know. Half off. And you see things different. And I remember, you know, when you're younger, man, it's so funny. You got teenage kids or you've got young people today. They're not even married or they don't have kids and they're telling people how to raise their kids. Yeah, you know what you need to do? You need to do this for your kid. And how many kids do you have? Well, we haven't had any kids yet, but... And I got to tell you, if that's happened in your life, just know this. That person you were talking to with the kids was biting their lip to keep from laughing at you in your face. You got to live it. And you go through these difficulties. And your faith is strengthened. In 1 Peter 1, 5 through 7, it says, us concerning the believers who are kept by the power of God. Well, that's enough. We can say amen right now and go home. Who are kept by the power of God through faith for salvation. That's the total, absolute redemption of body, soul, and spirit in the end. Ready to be revealed in the last time. In this you greatly rejoice, though now for a little while, if need be, you have been grieved by various trials. That the genuineness of your faith, being much more precious than gold that perishes, though it is tested by fire, may be found to the praise, honor, and glory at the revelation of Jesus Christ. How cool is that? You ever pray that prayer? I hope you do. Lord, I hope you come today. Do you pray that prayer more and more? I am. Lord, come today. I was marrying a couple a little while back, and I had said this before, and so the father of the bride remembered it, and he had said, Pastor Jack, remember before in a message you said that you always pray with the husband and wife-to-be before service? Yeah. And sometimes you say, like, when you get all the guys together, now let's pray before the wedding. Let's pray that Jesus comes back right now. And everyone closes their eyes and prays, but the groom-to-be, the husband-to-be, he's like this. Just one night. You can hear him. He doesn't even say it. You can hear it in his head. Lord, can you come tomorrow? It's kind of funny. But church, listen, regarding difficulties in faith, do this the next time you find yourself in a difficulty. Pray this, something like it. You just pray, Lord, I know this could not have come upon me without you knowing about it, and I'm asking you in Jesus' name to cause me to get out of this all that you've intended. My friend, you pray that prayer, write it down if you have to. You pray that prayer the next time you are in the midst or you sense a difficulty coming on. Lord, don't let me miss the lesson in this.
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6: Tess, in the judgment, favorable commitment by Christ to us. Judgment was passed in favor of the saints in the judgment. We need not fear the heavenly judgment in Christ, because the Bible says there's no condemnation to those who are in Christ Jesus. When our names come up in judgment, Jesus steps forth. He says, this man is one of mine. This woman is one of mine. I shed my blood for them. I pardoned them. I removed their guilt. This man, this woman is one of mine. I've sent light and truth to their mind. I arranged circumstances in their life from the time they were born. I have been with them and guided them and direct them. What does it say about life today? It says that we need not fear the judgment, that when Christ's kingdom triumphs, we can triumph with it. And in fact, there's some encouraging words there. Verse 27, then the kingdom and dominion and the greatness of the kingdoms under the whole heaven shall be given to the people of the saints of the Most High. The kingdom's an everlasting kingdom. So God in the judgment gives the kingdoms of this world to Christ. And in the judgment, Christ, according to verse 27, gives the kingdoms to the people of God. What does this chapter say about God? He's the God of the everlasting kingdom. What does it say about you and me? We can reign with him in that everlasting kingdom. What does it say about end events? It says evil is not going to triumph. Christ is. Now, Daniel chapter 8. In Daniel chapter 7, we see the God whose kingdom triumphs. In Daniel chapter 8, we see the God whose truth triumphs. In Daniel chapter 8, the battle is against the truth of God. We have the vision of the ram and the he-goat. Now, Babylon is not mentioned in Daniel 8 because Babylon has faded away. But here in Daniel chapter 8, we have the male goat. The Bible says clearly that that represents Greece. And we have the ram that preceded it that represents Medo-Persia. The ram has two horns representing the Medes and the Persians. The male goat has a single horn representing Alexander the Great. That single horn is broken into four horns representing Alexander's generals, Cassander, Lysimachus, Ptolemy, and Seleucus. But then, after Medo-Persia fades away, after Greece fades away, God is just giving us a position now. Then you have this power coming from one of the winds. Comes from the northwest, and it pushes toward the east. The power of Rome that followed Medo-Persia in Greece, it conquers the kingdoms of this world, but then out of that power arises a religious political power that attempts to destroy the people of God, and it casts the truth to the ground. Now notice, Daniel chapter 8, verse 11 to 14. And he exalted himself as high as the prince of the host, and by him the daily sacrifice is a supplied word, the daily was taken away. What's that daily? It's another word is continual or regular, everything that happened in the ancient sanctuary. The ram and the he-goat are sanctuary animals. And so this is talking about the sanctuary, as we shall see. There were two sanctuaries, the one in the Old Testament that we get lessons from. In the Old Testament, the sacrifices were sacrificed every day. They represented Jesus, the Lamb of Christ that would die, the Lamb of God that would die for us. The dying lamb represents Christ. The living priest represents Christ. Everything in the sanctuary talks about Jesus. Daniel chapter 8. Then I heard a holy one speaking. And let's go back, though, and get verse 10 and 11. It grew to

0: the host of heaven. So here you have this religious political power that grows to the host of heaven, cast down some of the host and some of the stars to the ground and trampled on them. What is this speaking about? Well, verse 24 tells us, his power shall be mighty, but not by his own power. He shall destroy fearfully and shall prosper and thrive. He shall destroy the mighty and also the holy people. So what is this talking about in this verse? Persecution against the people of God by the medieval church by Rome in the early centuries and the medieval church during the Dark Ages. Then it says he even exalted himself as high as the prince of the host. Who's that? That's Jesus Christ. By him, the daily was taken away. What's that daily? It's everything that has to do with the sanctuary. So there's a counterfeit religious system set up on earth with its counterfeit sanctuary, its counterfeit priests, its counterfeit sacrifice of an earthly mass. See, this is all about this power, the medieval church. Then it says, verse 13, then I heard a holy one speaking, and another holy one said to the certain one who was speaking, how long will the vision be concerning the transgression of desolation, giving both the sanctuary and the host to be trampled underfoot? Now, what did this power do? According to verse 12, because of transgression, an army was given over to the horn to oppose the daily sacrifices, and he cast truth to the ground. He did all this and prospered. So here is truth cast to the ground. And the question is, how long will truth be cast to the ground? Verse 14, and Daniel 8 says, unto 2,300 days, then shall the sanctuary be cleansed. In other words, another word for cleansed in Hebrew is restored. Whenever that 2,300-day period ends, and we've shown in past programs that that would end in 1844, God would raise up a movement. He'd raise up a divine movement of destiny to restore truth to the world. The truth about Jesus, the truth about his sacrifice, the truth about his priesthood, the truth about his law, that truth would triumph. Here's the key thing to remember in Daniel chapter 8, and that is, God is the God whose truth stamped down and crushed and apparently defeated, that truth would rise again, and God's truth will triumph. What does it say about you and me?
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0: What does it say about you and me? It says, be a seeker after truth. Jesus said in John 8, verse 32, you shall know the truth, and the truth shall set you free. Jesus said in John 14, verse 6, I am the way, the truth, and the life. Jesus said in John 17, verse 17, sanctify them through thy word. Thy word is what? Truth. Jesus said in John 7, verse 17, if any man will do his will, he shall know the truth. You can know the truth. Proverbs 23, verse 23 says, buy the truth and sell it not. Truth is going to triumph at last, my friend, and you and I can triumph with it. What does this chapter 8 say about end events? It says simply this about end events. It says that end time truth is going to triumph, not going to be defeated. Truth is not going to be flickering like some candle and go out blown in the wind, but truth is going to triumph, and you and I can triumph with it. Let's summarize the first eight chapters. What did the first eight chapters of Daniel say? Chapter one, he's the God who turns defeat into victory. Chapter two, he's the God who knows the future. Chapter three, he's the God who delivers his people. Chapter 4, he is the God who's King of Kings and Lord of Lords. Chapter 5, he's the God of justice and judgment. Chapter 6, he's the God who's steadfast forever and will be with us in every trial. Chapter 7, he's the God whose kingdom will triumph. Chapter 8, he's the God whose truth will triumph. Chapter 9, in chapter 9, he's the keeper of the covenant. In chapter 9, Gabriel comes back to explain to Daniel the meaning of these 2,300 years. And in this time prophecy in Daniel chapter 9, we find 70 weeks of the prophecy, or 490 years. You remember in the Bible it says that one prophetic day. Now, that's not every time a day mentioned in the Bible is a year, but one prophetic day in the prophecies of Daniel and Revelation. When you have symbolic language, you have symbolic time periods. When it says 70 weeks are determined upon my people, you know, somebody said, if the shoe fits, wear it. Well, does the shoe fit in the 70-week prophecy? What does it say in that 70-week of that 490 years? It says, Daniel, chapter 9, God's the keeper of the covenant. God never fails. Daniel, chapter 9. We look there at Daniel 9 and verse 25. He informed me, that's Gabriel, and talked with me and said, O Daniel, I've now come forth to give you skill and understanding. At the beginning of your supplications, the command went out, and I've come to tell you, for you're greatly beloved. Here is Daniel perplexed, but he's greatly beloved. Verse 25, know and understand that from the command to restore and build Jerusalem to Messiah the Prince shall be 7 weeks and 62 weeks. Wait a minute. Here's a prophecy that says from the command to restore and build Jerusalem to the Messiah shall be 69 prophetic weeks. That's 483 years. What does that take you down to? When does the prophecy begin? From the commandment to restore and build Jerusalem. Daniel would have known that as a significant event. Why? Because Daniel's in captivity. His people are in captivity to Babylon. And then the Medo-Persian Empire takes over. And when Medo-Persia takes over, Daniel would be looking for the time of a decree to restore and to build Jerusalem. When did that take place? Artaxerxes passed that decree in 457 BC. 69 prophetic weeks. 7 times 69, 7 days in a week, 483 days, 483 prophetic years. Where does that take you? To 27 AD, exactly the year that Christ is baptized. Exactly. The decree goes forth in the fall of 457, 483 years later, the fall of 27, Jesus is baptized. And when he's baptized, what does he say in Mark 1, verse 14? The time is fulfilled. But yet, we go on. It says, after that period of time, the Messiah would be cut off. What does cut off mean? Crucified. Then he'll confirm the covenant with many for 1 week, and in the middle of the week, he'll bring an end of sacrifice and offering. Who is the he there? Well, in verse 25, the theme is the Messiah. In verse 26, the theme is the Messiah. In verse 27, it's not the Antichrist that's going to confirm the covenant. The Bible does not say in any place that the Antichrist ever establishes a covenant. He, that is Christ, shall confirm the covenant many with 1 week. The middle of the week, he'll bring an end to sacrifice and offering. If I've got 27 AD and I've got 3.5 years after that period of time, if I do that, what does that take me? 3 years from the fall of 27 takes me to the fall of 30. 6 more months takes me to the spring of 31. What Jewish feast took place in the spring? The Passover. When was Christ crucified? Exactly at 33 years old in the spring of 31 AD. What happened 3.5 years later? The gospel went to the Gentiles. What does Daniel 9 say? It says God has a divine timetable. It says that God is the keeper of the covenant. Christ came on time. Christ was crucified on time. The gospel went to the Gentiles on time. In the 70 weeks of the 490 years, the angel said, Gabriel said to Daniel, do you believe the Gabriel? Do you believe the angel? It said 70 weeks are determined upon your people. Who are Daniel's people? The Jews. The word determined there in Hebrew is chatuk. It means cut off. 70 weeks are cut off from what? The 2,300 days. How many days in 70 weeks? 490. 490 cut off. They're the first part of the prophecy of the 2,300 days that relate to the Jews. Second part of the prophecy relates to end events. If 490 years of 2,300 ran out in 34 AD, we'd have 1810 years left. 490, 1810, 2,300. First 490 run out in 34 AD, 10 more years. When does that run out? In 1844. What does that mean? It means that since that period of time, we have been living in what the Bible calls end time. We've been living in God's judgment hour. We've been living when judgment hangs over the earth. You say, that's a long time. Sure, but Noah preached 120 years, right? And our population is much greater. We've been living at a time when the gospel, Jesus said, Matthew 24, verse 14, this gospel of the kingdom will be preached in all the world as a witness to all nations. Then the end shall come. Revelation 14, verse 6. I saw another angel flying in the midst of heaven, having the everlasting gospel to preach to them that dwell on the earth, to every nation, kindred, tongue, and people. What does Daniel 9 say to us? It says, God's the keeper of the covenant. What does Daniel 9 say to us? It says, be patient, my brother, my sister. God says, I have a divine timetable. What does it say about end events? It says we're living at end time. Prepare for the coming of Jesus. Daniel chapter 10. Daniel chapter 10. Daniel's praying about the deliverance of the Jews. And as he prays for 3 weeks. There's apparently no answer. But then in Daniel chapter 10, verse 12, then he said to me, that's Gabriel, do not fear, Daniel, from the first day that you set your heart to understand and to humble yourself before your God. Your words were heard, and I've come because of your words. In Daniel chapter 10, Daniel prays, but it doesn't appear that anything's happening for 3 weeks. Have you ever felt that you prayed and your prayers are going up to heaven and nothing's happening? But the angel Gabriel comes and says, from the first day that you prayed, I came. Well, why wasn't there any immediate answer? He tells you. But the prince of the kingdom of Persia, who's that? Well, it's not Cyrus, because Cyrus, the Bible says, was the king of Persia in this chapter. The prince of the kingdom of Persia. Remember, Jesus said, the prince of this world, John chapter 12, comes and he has nothing in me. Remember, in Ephesians chapter 2, the Bible says that Satan is the prince of the power of the air. So the prince of the kingdom of Persia is obviously Satan. He withstood Gabriel for 21 days. Then Michael, it doesn't say, our translation is one of the chief princes, the chief prince, the mighty one of heaven, comes to help me, for I had been left alone with the kings of Persia. So what's going on here? Daniel's praying, and there's a battle between good and evil. There's a battle between Christ and Satan. There's this tremendous battle. Daniel keeps praying. He keeps persisting. See, sometimes our prayers are not answered. Why? Because we're in a battle. Ephesians 6, verse 12, we wrestle not against flesh and blood, but against principalities and powers of evil in wicked places. So Daniel's praying, and there's this battle over the mind of Cyrus between the good and evil angels. As Daniel keeps praying, the evil angels are trying to bring darkness to Cyrus's mind. The good angels are fighting against him. Then Michael. Who's Michael? The mighty one of heaven. The mighty one, Michael, the mighty one comes. The all-powerful one comes. He beats back all the forces of hell. And Cyrus signs the decree so God's people can go free. What does Daniel 10 have to say to you and to me today? First, it tells us that God is the God who answers prayer. He's the God who answers prayer. Secondly, it says to you and me, persist in prayer. Don't give up. And thirdly, it says to a people living at the time of the end, as we pray for the coming of Jesus, as we pray that phrase in the Lord's Prayer, thy kingdom come, as we pray the prayer of John in Revelation 22, the last verse, even so come quickly, Lord Jesus, that Jesus will answer that prayer. Principalities and powers of hell will be defeated. Daniel chapter 11. You have the description of Persia again, the description of the Grecian Empire. You have the description of the Roman Empire. And you have this battle with all these empires against God's people. And the great theme of Daniel chapter 11 is that the people of God are going to triumph. If you look at Daniel chapter 11, verse 32, those who do wickedly against the covenant, he shall corrupt with flattery. But the people who know their God shall be strong and carry out exploits. And those of the people who understand shall instruct many. For many days they shall fall by sword and flame, by captivity and plundering. So the people of God would experience captivity in the last days. They would experience suffering. They would experience plundering. But the people of God would be sharing God's love, sharing God's goodness. The light of God's truth would shine everywhere. The people of God would triumph. Revelation 18, verse 1, I saw another angel come down from heaven, and the earth was lightened with the glory of God. Habakkuk chapter 2, verse 14, and the knowledge of the glory of God would cover the earth as waters cover the sea. Daniel chapter 11, the people of God are going to triumph. You come to the end of Daniel chapter 11. There's the battle between the king of the north, the king of the south, the king of the north representing atheism, the king of the south representing false religion. And in the middle of that is Israel, or God's people today. But what happens? God's people triumph. Atheism does not triumph. False religion does not triumph. But the people of God in Christ triumph. That leads us to Daniel chapter 12. At that time, Michael, the battle is raging between good and evil. Michael stands up, the great prince who stands for the sons of your people. And there shall be a time of trouble such as never was since there was a nation, even to that same time. And at that time, your people shall be delivered.
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0: Daniel 1, he's the God who turns defeat into victory. Daniel 2, he's the God who knows the future. Daniel chapter 3, he is the God that leaps into the flames of life and delivers us. Daniel chapter 4, he's the God who's King of kings and Lord of lords. Daniel chapter 5, he's the God of justice and judgment. Daniel chapter 6, he is the God who is steadfast forever with us in the lion's ends of life. Daniel chapter 7, he is the God whose kingdom will triumph. Daniel chapter 8, he's the God whose truth will triumph. Daniel chapter 9, he is the God who keeps the covenant. Daniel chapter 10, he is the God who answers prayer. Daniel chapter 11, he is the God whose people will triumph. Daniel chapter 12, he's the God whose purposes and plans will triumph.
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14: The Voice of Faith
15: in Prayer over Boston. Boston, arise, shine. For thy light is come, and the glory of the Lord is risen upon you. Boston, you belong to God.
14: God is able, believe in Him today.
15: God bless you. All God's blessings upon you today. May God, Holy Spirit, continue to guide you. May He lead you in all your ways, especially in His tender mercies. Oh, the writer declares, what shall we render unto the Lord? That's what David said in his Psalms. But we will take the cup of salvation. David said, I will. But I say a word for Boston today. We Bostonians will take the cup of salvation, and we will continually calling upon the name of the Lord. Let us call and He will answer, and He will show us great and mighty things that we know not of. Jesus encouraged us to pray. He said, men ought always to pray and not to faint. Now, I know some of you have said, but it means men. No. When God created heaven and earth, He said, listen, let us make man in our own image. That means He called all of us men, male and female men. Hallelujah. That's God's word. So He said, men ought always to pray and not to faint. You said, well, why should they always pray? Why should we always be praying? I'm glad you asked. I am so glad you asked that question this morning. Jesus Himself said to His disciples, when they asked Him, teach us how to pray. They have Him as an example. And Jesus said unto them, listen, one, pray that your relationship remain strong with the Lord, your Father in heaven. Hallowed be thy name. Pray every day. Give God the praise. Secondly, He said, pray that you will not fall into the trap of the enemy. You will not fall into the enemy's temptation. Oh yes, we are tempted all day long. But thanks be unto God, who has given us the victory through our Lord Jesus Christ. And Psalms 55 verse 17 declares, we must pray morning and noon. Pray at all times. David said, I will pray three times, then he increased it. He said, no, I want to pray seven times. And that's why this broadcast is on 7 days a week. Every day, prayer must be said every day. Not that we Glad Tidings are telling you what to do, because we know you know what to do. But our way of encouraging us, don't give up on prayer. Don't give up believing God's word. Don't give up on saying what God tells you to say, because many times we turn around and we hear all the different news and then we begin to believe them. But when we believe God's word and know what God says, we can pray what God is saying to us. Pray that we don't fall into the trap of the enemy. Thirdly, pray for peace. Pray for peace in our city. Peace in our own lives. Peace in our family lives. Pray for peace in our community. Pray for peace in the city at large. Pray for peace in our country. Pray for peace in our nation. All nation everywhere. All the nations must praise God. Pray for peace all over the world. I speak peace, the peace of God that passeth all understanding. Wherever your name and your people are, I decree peace in the areas, Lord God, where wars and rumors of wars. Father, you said, speak your word. And so your word declares, you send your word to heal and deliver us from all destruction. Father, peace in the name of Jesus. But God, those that you have put in my spirit, I decree and I declare, let the peace of God be established all over the world. All over, Lord God. I decree it and I declare it. You said we must pray for peace. Fourthly, you said we must pray to the Lord of the harvest for souls into the kingdom of God, according to Matthew 9:38. Father, we pray for souls today. You said we must ask of you. And when we ask, Lord God, in faith, believing, and in humility, knowing that salvation comes only from you, we ask for our brothers and sisters that are going through, Lord God. We ask for those that do not know you as their personal Savior. We are one. We are your children. You have made us. Father, we ask for salvation. We ask for healing and deliverance. Send forth your word, Lord God. And I pray today, let there be salvation and deliverance to every home. As Daniel prayed, not only for himself, but he prayed, Father God. And you heard his prayer. You said, Daniel, from the very day you set your heart to search my word and to know what I said will come to pass in a season, you agreed. Daniel, thank you for showing us how to agree with God already prophesied through the prophets. But now he's speaking to us by the Holy Spirit. And the Spirit of the living God declares, go back to what the word of God declares in the Old Testament and bring it in. Because the power of God is moving on the same word. He is the same yesterday, today, and forever. Whatever God has promised in the beginning, he's still doing it today. Let there be light, and there was light. Father God, we agree with your word today. We pray for light throughout the world, salvation to every home in the name of Jesus. We pray, Father God, for those that are going through trials. Your word declares in Luke 16:27, pray for those that despitefully use you and say all manner of evil falsely against you. Pray for those that try to depress you and oppress you. Pray for them that God will save their soul. And your word declares to us in Mark 11:24, we must pray our desire. We have so much to pray about, we cannot stop. We cannot give up. We cannot go on a vacation, because prayer lives doesn't call for a vacation. We got to be before the throne of God with a heart to cry out for the nation. Cry out for our young people. Cry out for our children. For the word of God declares that all our children shall be taught of the Lord, and great shall be the peace of them. Father, thank you for sending your son into this world. John 3:16 declares, for God so loved us that he gave his only begotten son, that whosoever believeth in him should not perish, but have everlasting life. Father, you do not come to condemn us, but you come with a word. Where is your faith? Repent, for the kingdom of God is at hand. That's your words. That was John's words also. Repent. Peter got up at the day of Pentecost and he said, repent that your sins may be blotted out. Father, the nations today are repenting. We are repenting, Lord. I am repenting before you. And I stand, Lord God, as a prayer warrior. I stand, Lord God, with confidence and with faith in love worketh in, Lord God, in love. For what your word said, we must pray. And we pray today that the word of God would manifest in every heart. Wherever souls, Lord God, are, wherever people are, I pray, Father God, with a passion. Father, would you let your grace abound? Daniel prayed and you heard and you sent a messenger. You sent Gabriel, and Gabriel declared unto Daniel, 21 days ago the Lord sent me, but I was held up by the prince of Persia. But God already heard, and nothing can stop what God already planned on doing. And then God dispatched Michael from heaven and said, Michael, go and bring deliverance. Father, I stand before you today for deliverance. And wherever our prayer is being hindered, and whoever and whatever is hindering our prayer, whether it's Sambalat and the Tobias, whatever the enemy is using, Father God, to hinder our prayers, I come in the name of Jesus. For your words are the accuser. You have already thrown him from heaven, the accuser of our soul. No more, Lord God. No more accusing the soul of your people. For Paul said, there is no condemnation to them that are in Christ Jesus, who walk not in the flesh, but walk in the Spirit. And so we pray in the Spirit. We pray in faith, believing. And in the name of Jesus, we pray for deliverance for our youth. We pray for deliverance for this generation. For this generation shall rise and praise you. This generation shall rise and usher in your glory. Father, my eyes have seen so many young people walking on the street, crying out for justice. Yes, we matters. Life matters. Black and white matters to you. And Father, salvation is the matter of the heart. Salvation is the matter of the heart. For all of us got to stand before you and give an account for every work that we have done in this body. And so, Lord, we ask of you today, forgive us for our sins, the sins of the flesh. For your word declares that the sins of the flesh will not inherit the kingdom of God. So I pray today, everyone that is listening to this program, Holy Spirit, move upon their heart. We know you're merciful and you're kind. We know you're forgiving. And you said, they that come unto you, you will nowise cast out. So in the name of Jesus, we pray for the blood of Jesus Christ today. Cleanse us from all unrighteousness and create in us a clean heart and renew a right spirit. Give us the mind of Christ, and we will serve you. We will worship you as long as you lend us breath. And we call it done in the name of Jesus Christ. And we pray the Lord's Prayer. You pray together. You continue to say, Lord, I'm your child. And watch God do a work in your life. The word of God will be manifest in Jesus' name. And we call it done. Amen.
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A warm welcome to our program, Prophecy for Today, where we study biblical prophecy and its application to our daily life. It's a wonderful day to worship God. I'm William Steves. Let's pray. Dear Heavenly Father, how we praise you for your kindness to us. You continually pour out new blessings and shower us with grace. We pray you would help us to grow as we hear the proclamation of your word today. And it's in Jesus' name we pray today. Amen.

0: Maranatha, friends, the Lord is coming. 2 Timothy 2:7 and 8. In all things showing thyself a pattern of good works, in doctrine showing uncorruptness, gravity, sincerity, sound speech that cannot be condemned, that he that is of the contrary part may be ashamed, having no evil thing to say of you. Paul is here instructing Timothy how to lead his church, how to set a good example. The instruction he gives is that Timothy should live consistently as a pattern of good works. He should be pure and incorruptible. He should be serious and sincere. His speech should be blameless in all things. The behavior of the Christian is a critical reflection on God's glory and the truth of the gospel. We should all strive to live according to such principles, having our speech blameless, having our life showing a pattern of consistent good works, because he is worthy of such things from his servants. You're listening to Prophecy for Today. I'm William Steves. The People's Gospel Hour is excited to announce that we have launched a new podcast version of this same program, containing the exact same preaching you're familiar with. 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Our United States address is the People's Gospel Hour, Post Office Box 55862, Boston, Massachusetts 02205. And now, the familiar voice of Pastor Perry Rockwood, who is at home with the Lord.
1: Shall we pray? Father, we're so thankful that we can close in with God as we come to the throne of grace in the name of our Lord Jesus Christ. We thank thee today for thy love to us, for the great salvation provided. We thank thee for the precious blood. We thank thee today for thy presence with us. We thank thee for the hope of the future, one day to be with the Lord. I pray for each one listening in. Thou dost know the need of every heart and every life and every home. Undertake, I pray, in Jesus' name, amen. You know, we're living in a very dark age, like the dark ages of the Middle Ages. And the future outlook, certainly for those who fail to reckon with God, are very, very difficult indeed. You know, so many want peace, but there seems to be less peace than ever before. Many think that, of course, promoting peace, but there's no real evidence that they want peace unless it is at someone else's expense. And of course, we have the drug problem today. We have the AIDS problem. We have the ecology problem. We have economic problems. We have corruptions in high places. We have many, many things today that indicate we're in our dark age. And you know, 2 Peter 1:19 says, we have also a more sure word of prophecy, whereunto ye do well that ye take heed, as unto a light that shineth in a dark place. We're in a dark place today. Praise God for this light. Until the day dawn, and the day star arise in your hearts, knowing this first, that no prophecy of the Scripture is of any private interpretation. For the prophecy came not in old time by the will of man, but holy men of God spake as they were moved by the Holy Ghost. Notice, first of all, ye do well that ye take heed. The study of prophecy is for our benefit. It is the basis of the hope which is ours for these final days in which we live. It is not sufficient to learn only the facts of prophecy, but we must apply the truths to our lives. And notice, prophecy is a light that shineth in a dark place. Listen, prophecy was given to be a light flooding our souls so that we may not be left groping in the darkness of this world. It was not given just to satisfy our curiosity. By the light of prophecy, we understand what is happening in this dark world of sin. We see the stage being set for the coming of our Lord. We are also shown the end of time when God finalizes his plan for this age and the ages to come. We have the light of God's word shedding its penetrating rays upon the scene of sin. Yes, we have God's word revealing the working out of his glorious plan to the eternal praise of his Son. And then notice, until the day dawn and the day star arise in your hearts. The light of prophecy is a comfort that will sustain the faithful remnant until the rapture takes place. Friends, we're not here to save the world. We're not here to change the world. We're not here to bring in the kingdom. You beware of the people who are preaching that we're here to bring in the kingdom, that the church is going through the great tribulation. Don't you believe it? No, our hope is not the tribulation. The blessed hope is the coming of the Lord. And friends, we wait for Christ to come as the day star and as the bright and morning star. He will appear before the day dawn while the gloom of spiritual darkness is still surrounding the world. And he's coming to take a bride unto himself. Praise God, we do not have to go through the great tribulation period, which is coming upon this sin-cursed earth. Our hope today is in the return of our Lord, just as it was prophesied of his first coming. So now we have the prophecies relating to his second coming. And notice it says here, knowing this first, that no prophecy of the Scripture is of any private interpretation. No prophecy is to be interpreted by itself. That is, you don't take a text out of its context, but in the light of the whole body of prophecy and under the guidance of the Holy Spirit, then we are able to understand prophecy in itself. Now, this doesn't mean, as some teach, that only the preachers can give to us the truth of the Word of God. See, knowing this first, that no prophecy of the Scriptures of any private interpretation, and it has been taught for a long time that the individual Christian's private interpretation can't understand the Bible. That's ridiculous. They say, well, let the scholars do it. Well, I want to tell you, friends, I'm scared to death of scholars. Scholarship has really done away with the power of the gospel and the power of the Holy Spirit. It is scholarship that has given us these new versions and perversions of the Bible. Scholarship is no friend of grace. And how good it is to be able, as simple, humble believers of God, to read the Word of God and study it, and through the Holy Spirit, we shall be given the message that God wants for our hearts today. Praise God. Oh, today, if you're not saved, we'd love to be of help to you. This broadcast is sponsored by the People's Gospel Hour, Box 55862, Boston, Massachusetts, 02205. 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
7: Have you ever watched a relationship slowly close off? Maybe an adult son or daughter who's drifted behind a wall that you can't seem to reach through. You've prayed, you've waited, and that wall just won't move. Well, today on Insight for Living, Chuck Swindoll recounts a true story in Esther chapter 8. This remarkable passage will breathe fresh hope into every impossible situation you're facing. Because the God who softened the heart of a Persian king can certainly handle whatever wall stands before you. Chuck titled his message, "And the Walls Came Tumbling Down."
8: Esther, verse 3, fell at his feet, wept, and implored him to do something. What's wrong? Well, Haman may be gone, but the edict has still been written. And you know how it is with those edicts from Medo-Persia. It has been written, it will be done. The Jews will die in December. So Esther weeps. It is a document that looks absolutely permanent. It is irrevocable. He extends the golden scepter, which is his way of saying, speak, I'm listening. Verse 5. She said, if it pleases the king, and if I have found favor before him, and the matter seems proper to the king, and I am pleasing in his sight. What a wonderful way for a wife to speak to a husband. No extra charge for that. Let it be written. Let it be written to revoke the letters devised by Haman. Let it be written. It's already written. But I'm pleading for revoking what has been written. Let it be revoked is what she's saying. Unheard of. In the land of the Persians, she says in verse 6, how can I endure to see the calamity which shall befall my people? How can I endure to see the destruction of my kindred? Look, you wonder if there is a wall so thick that God cannot penetrate. You wonder if documents written in that day, just as documents written in our day, are permanent ink. So the king said to Queen Esther and to Mordecai the Jew, behold, I have given the house of Haman to Esther, and him they have hanged on the gallows because he had stretched out his hands against the Jews. Now, here's the pen. Here's the stylus. You write to the Jews as you see fit. Is that incredible? You write another law. Furthermore, he says, seal it with the king's signet ring for a decree which is written in the name of the king and sealed with the king's signet ring may not be revoked. This one is going to stand. This is it. Count on it. They get together the machinery. They put it together. I love the way this reads. Verse 10, he wrote in the name of King Ahasuerus, sealed it with the king's signet ring. Sent letters by couriers on horses riding on steeds sired by the royal stud. Isn't that good? Woo! That's great writing. These are the best horses with the finest couriers, the most responsible record. Let them take the message to 127 provinces and spread the word. The Jews will live. I love it. Absolutely amazing. Look, 13, a copy of the edict to be issued as law in each and every province was published to all the peoples so that the Jews should be ready for this day to avenge themselves on their

0: Chuck Swindoll has reminded us today that no wall is too strong for God. Not the stubborn will of someone who's making your life miserable. Not a document that seems to seal your fate. Not the gloom that settled over your days. The same sovereign God who softened the heart of a Persian king and reversed an irrevocable decree is at work in your circumstances right now. This is Insight for Living. Chuck Swindoll has an important closing thought in just a moment, so stay with us. Chuck titled today's message, And the Walls Came Tumbling Down. It's number 9 in his 12-part study of Esther, which ends just 1 week from now. And then, beginning on the 10th of June, our attention will turn to another powerful series. This time, Chuck's focus is on the amazing attributes of God. The central theme of this next study is the power of the cross of Jesus Christ. Chuck?
1: The first Monday in July 1979, that's when Insight for Living aired its very first radio program. I had no idea what was beginning that day. None. If someone had pulled back the curtain and shown me what God was about to do, I'm not sure my heart could have held the thrill. We were naive. We were stepping out in faith with a national program, and frankly, we had no business being that bold, but we were. And we did, and men and women responded in droves. Not because we were clever, not because we had some sophisticated strategy or a slick marketing plan. They responded because we heralded the only thing that has ever actually changed a human heart, the cross we proclaim. Nearly 5 decades later, nothing has changed. Not one thing that matters. Yes, the reach has grown. The platforms have multiplied. We go places now that would have seemed like science fiction in 1979. Into phones, into earbuds, into languages and nations we could never have imagined on that first Monday morning. But the message, identical. It's the cross. Always the cross. Look around at the world around you. Bodies failing, relationships fractured. Public discourse that sounds more like a brawl than a conversation. Pain in every direction. And right in the middle of all of it, we get to be dispensers of truth. God's truth. The kind that doesn't shift with the headlines or bend with the culture. That's an extraordinary privilege. As we approach June 30th, nearly 46 years after that very first broadcast, I want to invite you to join what God is already doing. Your gift to Insight for Living carries the light into dark corners we haven't even reached yet. From our very first day until now, let's keep going together.
0: 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I'm Bill Meyer. 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
5: With SRN News, I'm Rich Thomason in Washington. The U.S.-Iran ceasefire is facing another challenge. It's posed by renewed attacks and a lot of finger-pointing between the two sides. Israeli forces have moved deeper into Lebanon as they pursue Hezbollah fighters allied with Iran. Israeli troops have captured a strategic mountain that's topped with a crusader-built castle in southern Lebanon. Ukraine has carried out strikes on Russian energy sites. Russian authorities and media say drone debris set fire to a fuel storage facility in the Rostov region over the weekend. The U.S. military has carried out another strike on a boat accused of smuggling drugs in the eastern Pacific, killing 3 men in the 4th such attack in a week. Stock futures pointing to a higher open on Wall Street. The Dow futures up 154 points. NASDAQ futures ahead 32 points. More details, srnnews.com.
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7: We are excited to welcome you to another life-changing time with Bishop Femi Oume of Kingdom Lighthouse Church in Providence, Rhode Island. 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
8: Now preparing for part five, and in part five, I'm going to take a step back, and once again, the title, the topic today, is Preparing God's People. So, Pastor Femi, I'm going to take a step aside, because usually in part five, you know, the Word of God touches you to speak to the body of Christ. So, once again, we thank you, Pastor Femi.
9: Thank you so much. God bless you. We are grateful to the Almighty God that has graciously brought us this word. God is a God of all grace. He does not desire that any perish. He wants us to repent, and he wants us to be saved. We need to understand that God spoke in certain scripture when he said, do business till I come. So if we look at that word business, and look at God as a businessman, then it will be easy for us to understand the things that he's saying. Why does God continue to warn us? Why does God continue to ask us to prepare for his coming? Why? He had already purchased all of us. If you're a businessman and you have gone somewhere to purchase everything, maybe the stock in a place, let's say it's wheat or corn, you've got to the place, you purchased everything. How many of it will you want to get lost on the way? You will want everything to be delivered to your store. You will want to have everything you bought. Jesus Christ has bought us with his precious blood. By his death on the cross, he bought us. We are his purchased possession. So because we are his purchased possession, it is reasonable for him to be ensuring that none of us is lost. This is the way you need to look at this thing. God doesn't want us to be lost because he has paid a hefty price for us. He has paid the greatest price in the universe for each and every one of us. We are very, very valuable to him. Because of that, he doesn't want us to be lost. And as a result, he keeps sending words from time to time to get us to understand what is happening with us, what we're doing, and what we should be doing, so that we can be in the right alignment with him. And that is why this word is coming to us. Jesus is coming for you and I. We need to ensure that our lives are aligned to his will. If you don't yet believe in him, you need to believe in him. He has paid the price for your sins. He has, in fact, he has done all that needs to be done. That when you come to him, you are washed. It's like all of us, for example, have access to a free car wash. A philanthropist has paid for all the cars. As many as come to the car wash, they are paid. And then you're refusing to take your car, and the car is dirty. Does that make sense? And the car wash is not stopping you from coming. There is enough room for everyone. We can imagine that that car wash is not one lane. Let's say several lanes, maybe 100 lanes. All you need to do is to drive there, and your car is washed, and because it's already paid for. This is the same thing. Why don't we come to the car wash? The car wash is the blood of Jesus Christ that washes away our sins and makes us clean again before him. And how does that happen? We simply acknowledge that we are sinners. There is nobody who is not a sinner. There is nobody who does everything right and does not sin. So because of that, we need to be washed. Sin is blemish. Sin is pollution. Sin is corruption. Sin is what is separating us from God. When we are washed, then we are reconciled to him. We become one with him and we become his children. And then our hearts are open to receive the truth. So now that he is calling us, we need to turn back to him. Those of us who do not yet believe in Jesus Christ, let's go to him. Those of us who believe in Jesus Christ, let's tell him to guide us and lead us and repent of our ways, all the things that we have been doing in our own strength, to say, Lord, here I am. I only want to do what you ask me to do. Help me, O Lord, in the name of Jesus Christ. And he will help us. Because God doesn't want us to fail. He wants us to succeed. We need to trust him and go to him. For example, when you look at that Ephesians chapter 4, if you look at verse 23, it says, be renewed in the spirit of your mind. Be renewed in the spirit of your mind. What does that mean? Our way of thinking must change. It has to be renewed. This is where the issue is. We think that what we're doing is right, it's normal, it's proper, others are doing it, and it's accepted in the society, so therefore it must be the right thing. No. God is not like that. God wants his own way. God wants his own style. He does things the way he wants to do it. He doesn't have to borrow your own way. He doesn't have to copy your own way. He is God. He's greater than you. God is all wise. He cannot live by your wisdom. He cannot live by your ability. He cannot live by your resources. That is limiting. That's why he says, no, you have to migrate. I'm not the one that will will be doing things in your level. You are the one to come up and be doing things in my level. And that's promotion. When we start doing things according to the ways of God, we are exhibiting superior wisdom, superior intelligence, superior knowledge, superior understanding, superior to any in the world. That's the way it is. This is what we need to do. He said, be renewed in the spirit of your mind, and that you put on the new man, which was created according to God in true righteousness and holiness. This is why I love the word of God. Look at what it says, in true righteousness and holiness. So if there is true righteousness and holiness, then there must be false righteousness and holiness. Many believers are following false righteousness and holiness, their own rules, their own standard. That's false. The true righteousness and holiness comes by following the way of God. Then look at what he said in verse 25. Therefore, putting away lying, you and I must stop lying. Let each one of you speak truth with his neighbor, for we are members of one body. Be angry and do not sin. Do not let the sun go down on your wrath, nor give place to the devil. When you walk in anger, you are giving place to the devil. You are giving him room. And there is nothing the devil does except to ruin your life. The Lord Jesus Christ told us he comes to steal, to kill, and to destroy. So any room you give to him, it will lead to destruction. So that's why God is telling us to control our anger, because anger will lead to destruction. It will. In anger, many people have destroyed so many things. In anger, many people have killed. In anger, many people have destroyed things that could bring a lot of blessing. They have destroyed relationship in anger. That is why God is talking to us. If for our own good, he said in anger, we should not sin. Then he said, we should not give place to the devil. Let him who stole steal no longer. And there are many that are still stealing today. They are stealing legally. Businessmen are still stealing. Yes, you're stealing the wages of the people working for you because you refuse to pay them the right thing. That's stealing. He was, oh, no, no, no, I didn't go to take someone. What is stealing? Stealing is taking what belongs to another. So what is it that belongs to another that you are taking? Their wages. You are still taking their wages. The business is profitable to pay them $30 an hour. You are still paying them $15 an hour. That's stealing. All these things, we need to look at them critically. God didn't call us to be amassing wealth for our own good. He said he will give us the power to get wealth for the sake of the covenant. So where is the covenant in your mind? Do you think of the covenant? What is the covenant? The covenant has got to do with the kingdom of God. So is the kingdom of God in your mind? Will God tell you to change your worker and pay your worker less? Will God say that you should deny your worker all the necessary things that they need because you want to have more money in your pocket? God will not say that. God will not tell you to overtax your worker, that you make them to work more than necessary. God will not say that. And God will also not tell your workers not to do what they ought to do. God tells them they have to be diligent. They have to work hard. Why are they working hard? And you are not giving them what belongs to them. So you are stealing. Legally, you're stealing. You have the legal system backing you up, but you're stealing. It's still the same thing. So he said, let him labor with working with his hand with what is good, that he may have something to give those who have need. You see what God is talking about? When we have, it's not because we want to have for ourselves alone. He said we should not think on the things of ourselves, but we must think of the things of others. What does that mean? When we have, we must also give to those who don't have. This is what God is saying. Let no corrupt word proceed out of your mouth, but what is good for necessary edification, that it may impart grace to the hearer. And do not grieve the Holy Spirit of God, by whom you are sealed for the day of redemption. Let all bitterness, wrath, anger, clamor, and evil speaking be put away from you with all malice. And be kind one to another, tender-hearted, forgiving one another, even as God in Christ forgave you. Are we kind one to another? Wherever you are operating, whether as a politician, are you operating with kindness? Do you empathize with the people you represent? Do you look at the conditions in their life and you work to resolve them? Is that what you're doing? Or is just for you to return to office the next time? What about the people? What about their plight? What about their conditions? What about their concerns? What about the difficulties in their lives? What can you do? You may not be able to do everything, but what can you do? Personally, maybe you can do something. Maybe you need to come together with some group of people to address it. And when you're addressing it, you don't address the people in your constituency alone, because there are people all over the place. So therefore, we have to be global in thinking about the people so that we can minister to the people. What is their problem? What is their challenge? What can we do to make their life better? That's what we must do. Whether we are leaders in politics, whether we are leaders in business, whether we are leaders in education, whatever, we must advance the comfort of people. We must be kind to one another. But you're discriminating. You're discriminating. Are you being kind to people? You're denying people their rights. The way you attend to people who look like you is different from the way you are attend to people who don't look like you. And you're a Christian. Is that how you get ready for the Lord Jesus Christ?
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14: 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We're now located in Abington, Massachusetts, and we're so glad you decided to tune in. Our minister, Maurice Davis, has a word for us, and it is our prayer that his message blesses you and gives you whatever it is you need. Please enjoy.
15: And that takes consistent effort. That's why you need to pray for the leaders, because they're the ones at the forefront of that. And then if you're praying for the leaders, then you need to also pray for the followers, that the followers catch the vision, There comes a point we got to stop fighting over what we're going to do and who's in charge over what we're going to do. No amen on that one? You guys just tired. Okay. Okay, preach it, Maurice. You tell them the truth, whether they say amen or not. And so he says that pray for us. But then he also say, greet all the brethren and the sisterin with a holy kiss. So this is one of those passages where, one, you have to talk about the context in which it was in and all the kind of stuff. The point being is Christians ought to show affection toward each other. You ought to be happy when you see your brother or sister. And it ought not be drudgery and you're trying to avoid people and stuff like that. Loving affection. And so in the first week, the holy kiss was how people greeted each other. Now, we live in America. We hug and we handshake. And there are some places where people kiss each other on the cheek and stuff like that. But in America, we're more likely you stick your hand out. Or people you're comfortable with, you hug. Now, you can ruin anything. So notice he said, holy kiss. So you get some scoundrels in the church who, instead of kissing on the cheek, want to kiss on the lip. And there's some kissing you do for your significant other. Now, if you're going to trade germs and stuff like that with somebody, it needs to be somebody you're close to. You understand me, Bethany? Yeah. I saw you looking at your husband. And so that's why in the congregation, periodically, you got to be honest when you got people, brothers who hugging tighter than what they should. This is not wrestling where you're trying to give me no bear hug. And so we have brothers who do that and sisters are uncomfortable with it, but we don't want to say anything because, you know, I don't want to stir up any problems. Well, you know a good hug from a bad hug, just like you know inappropriate touch from a not appropriate touch. And it happens even in the church house, and you need to report it or report her. Because we live in an age now where, yeah, women do it too. But there ought to be some affection. That's his point here. And so I don't know about you. I like seeing Christians at the church building, but I'm excited when I run into Christians at other places, like out in the community, on a job situation and stuff like that, because I know I'm not there by myself. I got somebody else on the job or in this place who believes like I believe. And so you can quickly get into and migrate to a conversation with those folks because you've got a common history. Am I the only one who feels that way? Any Christians at Harvard? Okay, you know some? That helps you to want to go to work. Because when stuff is going bad, you can call up your Christians. You can text them and whatnot. And they got a good word for you. And if they're real Christians, you can say some stuff and it's going to stay between you and them. Mm-hmm. Verse 27. I charge you by the Lord that this epistle be read to all the holy brethren. The grace of our Lord Jesus Christ be with you. Amen. He says, I charge you. He said, you have an obligation to share this information with the whole church. Now, unlike today, where everybody who wants to has a copy of the Bible, or you have a copy of it electronically, in the first century, that was not the case. So what people had is what was said to them in the public assembly. And so Paul says, I want this letter written to the whole church, read to the whole church when the church gathers. So the church hears the message here. That's why it is important when we get together that there's some scripture reading going on. We need to hear from God for ourselves to know what the preacher is talking about is actually in scripture. And that's why, brothers, if you're going to do a sermon, you need a scriptural basis for what you're talking about. So we can assess or evaluate if what you're saying is right or wrong. And if what you're saying does not jive with scripture, every one of us ought to say something to you. We need to stop letting one or two people be the defenders of the faith. No, if you're someplace and somebody is saying something wrong about scripture, point it out to them. Now, you point it out in a loving way and all that. We need to point it out. And we're talking especially if it's a brother or sister. And so he wants people to understand the importance of the Word of God. And we need to understand the importance of the Word of God even today. Don't take the attitude, you know, the Bible is dull, it's boring. It doesn't mean anything. Find your translation that you can read that makes the Word exciting to you. And we live in a time now where there are a whole bunch of translations. And so you don't have to be limited to what somebody else has. And then Paul ends this in verse number 28. The grace of our Lord Jesus Christ be with you. Now, if you were to go back to the beginning of the letter, I believe it's in chapter 2, he talks about grace there. So he bookends the letter, talks about grace in the beginning. He talks about grace as he ends it. Because grace is about what God provides to us. Everything you and I get is grace. When you wake up in the morning, that's grace. When you can safely navigate these dangerous streets in Boston, that's grace. When you can go out and eat and not choke on your food, that's grace. When you can get on an airplane and the airplane goes up in the air and it goes where it needs to go and then it comes back down, that's grace. When you can send your children to school and they are safe and at the end of the day they're coming back home, that's some grace. If you can go to the hospital, have folk cut on you, and then come out of the hospital and heal and not die, that's some grace. Do I need to keep going? If you can go to work, make some money, and can pay your bills, that's grace. If you can save a little bit, that's grace. If you can save a whole lot, that's grace. But you and I need to learn how to be thankful and appreciative for what God is doing. And stop always whining like a baby. Because you don't have this, you don't have this that somebody else has. Well, maybe God can't trust you with it. Okay, let me go ahead and conclude now that you all are upset with me. This is first Sunday of the year, so I got a whole lot to say to you guys. And I just dropped this. So tonight I'm going to do the lesson I would have done New Year's Eve, but we ran out of time, so I didn't get a chance to do it. So I'm going to just say that as a teaser. You guys come back this evening. It's not going to be snowing, it's just going to be cold. So you'll be able to come out. Remember, first of all, God is the source of our strength. You and I are able to do what we do because of God. Stop talking about how weak you are. Stop talking about what you can't do. You have the Spirit of God dwelling in you if you are a Christian. And you can do whatever God has called you to do. The issue is, do you want to do it? Because we get lazy and we get comfortable. And we don't want to stretch. And some of our congregations have not helped us to be disciplined enough to understand. In this Christian life, you're going to have to go through some stuff. Recognize that God is working to sanctify each of us. So God is going to take each of us through a process. Now, if you don't understand, the process is not going to look the same for everybody. Because we all have different abilities, different levels of understanding, different levels of faith. But you and I are going to go through a process, and God is working to sanctify each of us. Now, what we need to understand from that is stop expecting everybody to look like and be like you. I love reading and studying the Bible. I know many of you, that's not you. I look forward to coming to worship service every Sunday. Guess what? I know that's not many of you. I strive to give God more and more each year. I recognize that's not some of you. But I've got to be true to what God has put in me. So don't get mad at me because I simply do what God has put into me and it makes you look bad. And if you're feeling that way, chances are you're not doing what you're supposed to be doing. Because you're giving God all you're supposed to be giving, to doing what you're supposed to do, you will say more power to you. That's why I don't care what you all are driving out there. What I do care about is you giving as you prosper. So if you're giving as you prosper, you can drive. What's that car James Bond has? You car, Alex, you ought to know. What is it's Astro Martin or something? Okay, you don't know that. Okay. But he drives an expensive little sports car. And some of you got James Bond money. God is faithful. God is faithful to help us finish the Christian race. That's why you need to have a relationship with him. God's faithful. He's going to be with us. If we stay where we're supposed to be, God's going to be with us till dying time. And then remember that our goal is to live like Jesus because we want to reflect the light of Jesus. We want to encourage other people to be like Jesus. So don't get caught up in you. Get caught up in presenting Jesus to people. Because if people are following Jesus, they'll never be disappointed. If they're following us, they're likely to follow us on a day where we're out of order. And if their faith is solely based on me, then when I'm out of order, they lose their faith. Guess what? If they follow Jesus, they'll never see Jesus out of order. They're going to see Jesus go through some good times and bad times, and he's still Jesus. He's not going to do anything to defame his Father. He understood he came to earth to do his Father's will. We need to understand. You're where you are. You're in the family of God. You're in this process of sanctification to do what God has called you to do, not what you want to do. This day, if you have a statement, you have a prayer request, you have a confession that you want to make, we're going to give you the opportunity to do that. This is the first Sunday in 2026. Let's start the year off the way we want the year to go the rest of the year. Let's limit distractions. Let's try our best to remove anything that's going to hinder my worship, my relationship to God. And you remember from the lesson that I did on communion that one of the things that has to happen every Sunday is you examine yourself every time you take communion. So in a few minutes, guess what we're going to be doing? Taking communion. Now's the time to be making sure you're right with God. Now's the time to make sure your attitude, your actions are where they're supposed to be. Because as a child of God, you and I are commanded to observe the Lord's Supper. It's not an option. So do what you need to do to make sure you're right. And shortly after that, the collection plate is going to come around. Give to God as he has blessed you. And if you do that, your conscience is clean on all fronts. But what's our song for today? God is so good. Anybody believe that? The fact that we're here today is a reminder of how good God is to us. God is good to us. Question, how good are you to him? Let's all stand and sing.
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9: Praise the Lord, praise the Lord, praise the Lord. Abel Damina is my name. I want to welcome you to this broadcast, a time of learning, a time of unlearning, and a time of relearning. The essence of this broadcast is to bring to you the revelation of Jesus Christ. The mandate of God on our ministry is the revelation of Jesus, reintroducing Jesus to this generation, equipping the believer to know who you are in Christ, what you have in Christ, and what Christ can do through you. So get ready, fasten your seatbelts today. We're going to adventure in the scriptures. The scriptures tells us in John 5:39, Jesus speaking to the Jews, he said, "You search the scriptures, for in them you think you have eternal life, but they are they which testify of me."
20: The Bible is Christocentric. It's a message centered on the person of Jesus Christ. So get ready today as we traverse through the pages of the scriptures, unveiling Christ so we can reveal your true identity in Christ. Because once you know who you are in Christ, then you will know what you have in Christ. And then you can be able to know what Christ can do through you. It gives you a life of fulfillment, a life that is purpose-driven, so you can make the impact you were designed to make in this life through the gospel of Jesus Christ. Call a friend, call a loved one, tell somebody to hook up right now as I take you into that service where the Spirit of our God is already moving. Happy listening.
8: John 20:22.
21: And when he had said this, he breathed on them and saith unto them, Receive ye the Holy Ghost.
8: So now we have said he didn't put his nostrils on them. Come close. You, Unko. You there. No. That's not what he did. That's not what he did. And when I started ministry newly, they taught us that that's what he did. So when we prayed for people, say, come close. So sometimes because the air coming out of our nose is weak, it cannot give us the falling on the ground of the people. So we now do. And people just be falling all over. God honored his word and had mercy on our ignorance. Because at the time of ignorance, you were like, not at this age now will I go around doing. No, I know better. But we did it too. Me, I did it plenty. Come close. 25 of you in the next 2 minutes cannot stand where you are. Ushers, watch. You hear boom, boom, boom, boom, boom. Yeah, yeah. All over the place. We did it. Doesn't mean it is right. That you did something and there was result doesn't mean it is right. Moses struck the rock. Water still came out. But that was false doctrine preached with water coming out of it. So that you did something and things happen doesn't validate it. Truth is not validated by miracles. Truth is validated by truth. It is truth because it is truth. It's not miracles. That thing they call result. God in his mercy loves man. He will bypass man's foolishness and have mercy on people and do his work among people. It's not a validation for the foolishness of the preacher. It is his mercy towards the people that are ignorant of what the foolish preacher is doing. It's God's mercy. How many people are saying, but we did it to have result? It shows where they are. Because people who know that result don't validate truth. Truth is truth because simple. Otherwise, people go to native doctors and they get results. People go to soothsayers and diviners and sorcerers and necromancers who invoke dead people to talk.

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6: I don't need a journey. But the painful thing for Moses was not that he didn't go, is that he didn't have the credit of taking the people he brought out to their destination. Joshua had to do it for him. And to show you that Moses didn't lose salvation, because preachers will now use that to teach loss of salvation. That's why on the Mount of Transfiguration, when Jesus showed up, Moses and Elijah appeared with Jesus to show you that there is no friction in heaven. Oh, these guys are still in good records. And when Peter misunderstood the vision and turned it to a worship service, Moses disappeared. And a voice came out of heaven to put the record straight. This is my beloved son. Oh, this is the one that will represent me well. Hear this one, not the other ones. You have missed the point. So let's correct before you start worshiping three different things. So now, the breathing there is not, is the Greek word emphoseo, E-M-P-H-U-S-E-O. That's the word breath, E-M-P-H-U-S-E-O. It means to blow into something, like when you blow into a balloon and put life into it, to blow into something. Now, it's not an external action, it's an internal action. Internal. So it cannot be. It is bred from within, not from outside. It's an internal work. It's not on their head it happened. It happened inside them. So how did he do it? For him to have breathed on them from inside. Now, Jesus, according to the scriptures, is a prophet. The Bible calls Jesus a prophet. Now, his own prophet is a different one. Let's look at it quickly. Deuteronomy 18:15.
7: The Lord thy God will raise up unto thee a prophet from the midst of thee, of thy brethren, like unto me. Unto him ye shall hearken.
6: Unto him you shall hearken. The Lord shall raise up. That's resurrection language. The Lord shall raise up a prophet. Him shall you hear. So if he was talking about another prophet, if it's just prophet, what about Joshua? So it's not another prophet he was talking about. He said, this person, you will hearken to him. He's talking about Jesus. So the whole of Israel were waiting for this prophet, because Moses already told them that the Lord shall raise another prophet like unto me. So they all started looking for this prophet. Okay, now watch. Luke 24:19-20-21.
7: And he said unto them, what things? And they said unto him, concerning Jesus of Nazareth, which was a prophet, mighty in deed and word before God and all the people.
6: Next verse.
7: And how the chief priests and our rulers delivered him to be condemned to death and have crucified him.
6: Next verse.
7: But we trusted that it had been he which should have redeemed Israel. And beside all this, today is the third day since these things were done.
6: So there was a prophet who was supposed to redeem Israel. So a prophet is someone who has God's word. Please don't miss that. A prophet is someone who has God's word. Abraham was called a prophet. Genesis 20:17. Nabi, prophet. So a prophet simply means someone who you give your word to, then he says it for you. That's a prophet. Someone you give your word to, and he says it for you. So usually in their times, deities, or what we call gods, will have their spokesperson who will speak on their behalf to lesser mortals. Lesser mortals. So God picks Abraham to be

0: his prophet. Same way, God calls Aaron to be Moses' prophet. Aaron shall be the prophet of Moses. Exodus 4, 15 and 16, and Exodus 7, 1. Read for me, Exodus 7, 1.
1: And the Lord said unto Moses, see, I have made thee a God to Pharaoh, and Aaron thy brother shall be thy prophet.
0: Aaron thy brother shall be thy prophet, but you shall be a God to Pharaoh. So God was messing up Pharaoh big time. Because Pharaoh was seen in Egypt like God. So God said, no, Moses, you will not talk to Pharaoh. Since they think Pharaoh is God, you, Moses, you are bigger than Pharaoh. You will not talk to Pharaoh. You will use Aaron to talk to Pharaoh. You will treat Pharaoh like a lesser mortal. I've given you a prophet, and you will be like a God. So Aaron will be saying what I tell you to say. You will tell Aaron. Aaron will say it to them. You will have a prophet who will be speaking to him. God will say, Moses, you will treat Pharaoh like a mere mortal, and you are higher than him. So every time you saw Moses talk to Pharaoh, it was Aaron who was talking. Moses would tell Aaron, tell him this. Okay, what did he say? Okay, tell him like this. So Exodus was a show of strength, and Pharaoh will get angry. Moses will say, Aaron, speak again. So it was to show that there was authority and power over principalities and dominions. So a prophet is someone when you give your word or whom you give your word to. A prophet is not someone who permanently sees visions or permanently prophesies. That's why I say it over and over again. In Deuteronomy 31, Moses said, if there be a prophet who has a sign and wonder, and that sign and wonder come to pass, then when he is done with the sign and wonders, he now gives you words which are not God's words. He said, reject him with his signs and wonders. Even if he does miracles, and he gives you words that you cannot confirm from the scripture, throw him and his miracles out. Because any soothsayer, any diviner, anyone that sleeps on the mountain with spirits for 40 days can come back and razzmatazz people. Don't be wild with spectacular things. No. The true mark of a prophet is his ability to bring Christ out of the scriptures. Bring Christ out of the scriptures. Because that's the word that is settled forever. He equates a false doctrine with murder. So a prophet is one who primarily speaks. So Jesus is now called a prophet. So we're going to pay attention to his words, right? Hello, if Jesus is a prophet, what are we going to pay attention to? His words. We're going to pay attention to his words. So, how is he distinguished from other prophets? Number one, Moses said, his words you have to heed. So what is it about his words? What is it about the words of Jesus? Ezekiel 37. So God takes Ezekiel to the valley of dry bones. Dry bones means people that have died. Like a cemetery in a vision. Give me Ezekiel 37, 2 to 4 as a round off.
1: And caused me to pass by them round about, and behold, there were very many in the open valley, and lo, they were very dry.
0: Next verse.
1: And he said unto me, son of man, can these bones live? And I answered, O Lord God, thou knowest.
0: Next verse.
1: Again he said unto me, prophesy upon these bones and say unto them, O ye dry bones, hear the word of the Lord.
0: Now, how many of you know Ezekiel never did this? He never did this. Ezekiel is seeing the vision of that prophet. He's seeing the oppression of that prophet in a vision. Prophesy means speak my word to it. Or can I say, speak the words of life or speak the words of resurrection. Ezekiel never did this. This is about Jesus. Look at Ezekiel 37, 5 and 6.
1: Thus saith the Lord God unto these bones, behold, I will cause breath to enter into you, and ye shall live.
0: Next verse.
1: And I will lay sinews upon you, and will bring up flesh upon you, and cover you with skin, and put breath in you, and ye shall live, and ye shall know that I am the Lord.
0: So the word spirit, dear, alive, are one and the same. So what happens? Verse 9.
1: Then said he unto me, prophesy unto the wind, prophesy, son of man, and say to the wind, thus saith the Lord God, come from the four winds, O breath, and breathe upon these slain, that they may live.
0: Breath, there is the word nafash, breath. N-A-P-H-A-C-H, nafash. It is a verb. It's the very word in Genesis 2:7, to put life into something. Nafash, to put air into something. It means to blow. Nafash. You see that word in Ezekiel 22:20.
1: As they gather silver and brass and iron and lead and tin into the midst of the furnace to blow the fire upon it, to melt it, so will I gather you in mine anger and in my fury, and I will leave you there and melt you.
0: To blow the fire. Have it again in Ezekiel 22:21. You can read at home. Haggai 1:9. Haggai 1:9. You also see it in Job 20:26. Job 20:26. To blow. Then you see it in Job 41:20. To blow into something. Then you see it again in Isaiah 54:16. To blow. Blow upon the bones by my word. It means speak my word to the bones. To blow upon, to breathe upon means to speak. Speak my word. That's the meaning of breath. Can I say speak the words of eternal life? Yes. Can I also say speak the word of the spirit? Yes. So in John 20:22, when he says Jesus breathed into them, is he fulfilling prophecy? Yes. That's why in John 6, where Peter said, John 6:68, to whom shall we go? You have the words of eternal life. That is the prophetic ministry of Jesus Peter was recognizing. The life that will bring the bones alive are in your mouth. That's when he speaks, dry bones will come alive. When he speaks, the Spirit of God will take residence in man. When Jesus speaks, man will become God's house. When he speaks, a new temple will be raised. Glory to God. That's why on the road to Emmaus, Jesus spoke and their understanding opened. Did he blow into them that day? Huh? Did he blow into them that day? Did Jesus blow into them? On that day, on the way to Emmaus, did he blow into them? Did the spirit enter them? Did the breath enter them? Did they come alive on that day? They came alive. Did he cause the spirit of God to take up residence in them? Did he? Did he turn them into the temples of God? How did he do that? By speaking the breath of God. At that point, did they become the Father's house? Did they become the Father's temple? Do they have the well of water now springing on their inside up to everlasting life? You too, how did you come alive? The word was spoken. Did you hear the word? Did you receive the word? Did the word breathe on you? Did life enter you? Did God take up residence inside you? Did you become the house of God? Did you become the temple of God? Did you become one with the Spirit of God? Is he in you right now? Stand on your feet if it's in you right now. Glory to God forevermore. Woo! That means when you read words like this in the scripture, you must go back to the Old Testament, Genesis to Malachi, and see where it was used. That Jesus is that redeemer. Jesus is that prophet whose word now redeems a people, and they are called the church of the living God. Glory to God. Thank you, Father, that your word is alive in our hearts. Revelation knowledge is growing big in our understanding. We walk in the light. We have no occasion of stumbling. Through the course of this year, we follow the plan of God. We follow the will of God. We stay in the center of God's plan and purpose for our lives. In the name of Jesus. No distraction, no occasion of stumbling. We serve God's purpose to our generation. And we live out the realities of Christ all our lifetime. In the name of Jesus. Thank you for answered prayer. In Jesus' name we pray. And every believer says that amen on a note of finality. Oh my goodness, the word of God is life. The Bible tells us the entrance of God's word giveth light, and it giveth understanding to the simple. As you keep listening, the light of God's word rises out of the rightly divided word of truth, illuminates your mind, illuminates your heart, and brings you face to face with your realities in Christ Jesus. In Ephesians chapter 3 verse 3, Brother Paul speaking about the mystery, the Old Testament. He said, whereby when you read, you may understand my knowledge in the mystery of Christ. So there is a knowledge in the mystery of Christ. The word mystery is the word mysterion in the Greek. It means that which is concealed. And then he says, how that by revelation, the word revelation is the word apocalypsis. It means that which is revealed. So the revelation of the scriptures unveils the mysteries. Revelation is the New Testament. Mystery is the Old Testament. But it will take reading and learning to come to a place of full understanding, precise and accurate knowledge. Brother Daniel will say, I understood by books. So there's a place of books in equipping you soundly with the message of Christ. Brother Paul writes to Timothy, he says to Timothy, till I come, give attendance to reading. Jesus speaking to those Jews says, you do err because you know not the scriptures, nor the power of God. Oftentimes Jesus will say to the Jews, have you not read, is the word anaginosko in the Greek. It means, are you reading and not paying attention? I want to quickly recommend for you a plethora of books I have written. They are written with an intent to bring you doctrinal clarity, answer your questions doctrinally, and bring you to a place of accurate understanding, a precise knowledge of Christ and you in Christ. I want you to order for those books today. The number and the list of books available will be read to you right now. And if you call today, we'll be glad to make sure you get a copy or more copies of the books so you can enrich your spiritual life and enrich your walk with God and build a quality relationship with Jesus Christ, where you're also able to teach others the same truths you have learned to liberate them and bring them to the fullness of God. Glory to God.
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12: 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Sadly, there are many people who think of God as a distant, bitter, angry judge, someone who wants nothing more than to stop humanity from having fun. Now, for those who have such a view of the Almighty, they could never really enjoy God, could they? Yet the psalmist says that believers are to delight in God. But practically, how do you do that? Find out on Grace to You as John MacArthur begins a study titled, Enjoying God.
13: Now, you might already be familiar with this idea of enjoying God. Maybe you've heard it in the Westminster Shorter Catechism or elsewhere. But perhaps you have questions about that concept. We know about being humble before God, fearing Him, honoring Him, but does He really expect us to enjoy Him? Here is how John answered that question.
14: Yeah, I think He does. We should be filled with joy. I mean, if you talk about Christian joy, the fruit of the Spirit, love, joy, rejoice always, and again I say rejoice, rejoice in the Lord, right? Rejoice in the Lord is exactly what's being said in that catechism. That we should find our joy in the Lord. We should rejoice in the Lord. And what does that mean? It doesn't mean necessarily that there's some attribute of God you pick out and you express joy over that, although that is something we do. We particularly do that in singing hymns, right?
13: Right.
14: We express joyfully our gratitude to God for His character in the hymns that we sing. But I think rejoicing in God is not so much just in who He is, but in the reality of His work in your life. So when you rejoice in the Lord, you're rejoicing in His mercy, you're rejoicing in His grace, you're rejoicing in His wisdom, you're rejoicing in His word. And for me, you're rejoicing in His providence, you're rejoicing in the hand, the invisible hand of God that is ordering the flow of your life. That's when you're enjoying God. You're enjoying the forgiveness that He gives you day in and day out for your sin, the strength of the Spirit who indwells you, all the illumination of the Word of God. This is the source of all of our spiritual joy. So we're going to have a great time in this study we launched today. It's titled Enjoying God, and we're going to do just that. We're going to look at John chapter 5, Jesus' view of the Father, and also Isaiah 6, experiencing the presence of God. We'll examine the relationship we have with God and why we should enjoy Him as our Father and our Redeemer. This study is about putting aside the speculation about what God is like, and truly understanding Him from His Word and enjoying His presence. So stay with us.
13: Yes, do stay with us, friend, knowing God deeper so that you can experience the full joy of your salvation. That's what this study will help you do. So let's get to it. Here's John helping make sure you're enjoying God.
11: Jesus knew God better than anybody, better than the theologians who have spared no ink in writing about Him through the centuries. Better than the erudite philosophers and thinkers who have voluminous efforts of thought regarding deity. Better than the prophets who received their information by revelation. Better than the apostles who the same received it by revelation. Better than any human source whose mind is limited by the confines of humanness. Jesus knew God better than anybody. And Jesus said, you can trust God. You see, Jesus had spent all of eternity past in the presence of God. There never was a beginning of God, and there never was a beginning of Jesus. And so always they had been together. And in John 1, it says they were proston theon. Jesus was face to face with God. And so I began to think about that. If I really want to know what God is like, then I ought to listen to what Jesus says. And what does Jesus say about God? First of all, He gives us a great presentation of God. A great presentation of God in His words in the Gospels. In John 4:24, He tells us about the nature of God. He says, God is a spirit. In John 17:11, He tells us about the holiness of God. He says, Holy Father. And in John 17:25, He says, O righteous Father. And then Jesus repeatedly tells us about the justice of God. In Matthew 21:33 and following, He tells about a vineyard owner who literally destroyed the wicked husbandman who had ill-treated his servants and his son, and that vineyard owner is God, and He judges sin. In Matthew 22, he tells about a man who refused to wear the wedding garment and was cast into outer darkness. In Matthew 25, he tells us about five foolish virgins who came too late and were left out. And so Jesus tells us about the justice of God, about the holiness of God, about the nature of God. In Mark 10:27, he says, with God, all things are possible. And so he tells us about the power of God. In Matthew 23:22, he talks about heaven being the place of the throne of God. And thus he teaches us regarding the sovereignty of God. In Mark chapter 6 and verse 4, he says, the Father who sees in secret, and thus he tells us of the omniscience of God. And in Matthew 6:32, he says, your Father knows you have need. And he goes on to tell how if he clothes the grass of the field, he'll clothe you too. And thus he tells us about the care of God. In Matthew 5:45, he says he makes the rain fall on the just and the unjust, and thus he defines the providence of God. If you want to know about God, listen to Jesus. He's known him forever. Jesus taught us the major truths about God then, his nature, his holiness, his justice, his power, his sovereignty, his omniscience, his care, and his providence. But you know something? In all of that, and there's more even to that, we still haven't touched on the main lesson Jesus taught us about God. There is one lesson that supersedes every other lesson he ever gave. There is one title for God that is repeated in the Gospels 189 times. 124 of those times in the Gospel of John alone. And that title for God is simply this, Father. Father. More than anything else, more than any other concept of God, more than any other theme about God, Jesus majored on the fact that he was a father. Father was always Jesus' special way of referring to God. He said, my Father, our Father, your Father, and just plain Father. What did Jesus teach us about the fatherhood of God? Let's go to John chapter 5, verses 17 to 24, and find out. This is the theology of Jesus regarding the fatherhood of God. Concentrate with me on this. Verse 17. Jesus answered them, my Father worketh hitherto, and I work. Stop right there. God did not get his title of Father from a human analogy. Man gets his definition of Father from God. It's a big difference. God is the Father. And we see five qualities of his fatherhood as the Lord talks about him. Number one, the Father is one with his Son. The Father is one with his Son. Look at it in verse 17. My Father works hitherto, and I work. Now, what's he saying? He's saying God works on the Sabbath and I work on the Sabbath. I am one with God, so like God, I work even on the Sabbath. Now, this, believe me, people, is an astounding statement in Jewish ears. Listen, in Mark 2:27, Jesus said the Sabbath was made for man. You say, well, now, wait a minute. When God created 6 days, he rested on the seventh. No, he only rested from his creation. If he'd rested, everything he made would have fallen apart. He ended the work of creation. He began the work of sustaining all that he had made. God doesn't need any rest. I just want to encourage you about that. In Isaiah 40:28, it says, "The everlasting God, the Lord, the creator of the ends of the earth, faints not, neither is weary." God doesn't have to rest. The rest that he spoke of from creation was to set a pattern for man who needs a day of rest, who needs a day to focus on worshiping him. But Sabbath was made for man, and so God isn't bound by it. And if God wants to heal on the Sabbath, he'll heal. And Jesus, in effect, says, "And so will I." And in saying that, he is making himself what? Equal with God. And that's exactly the message they got, verse 18. "Therefore, the Jews sought the more to kill him because he not only had broken the Sabbath, but said that God was his Father, making himself what? Equal with God." You want to know something, beloved? It's hard to understand this. But he was equal with God. He was God. One thing true about the Father, he is one with his Son. He is one with his Son. Jesus further emphasizes this in verse 19. "Then said Jesus unto them, Verily, verily, I say to you, the Son can do nothing of himself, but what he sees the Father do. For whatever things he doeth, these also doeth the Son in the same manner." He says, we're one, we work together. We do things together. The point is this close and intimate communion between the Father and the Son. I think that it's aptly illustrated in the great prayer of our Lord in John 17 and verse 1. These words spoke Jesus, lifted up his eyes to heaven and said, "Father, the hour is come. Glorify thy Son, that thy Son also may glorify thee. I have glorified thee on earth. I have finished the work thou hast given me to do. And now, O Father, glorify thou me with thine own self, with the glory which I had with thee before the world was." In verse 21, he prays that they all may be one as thou, Father, art in me and I in thee, that they may be one in us. In other words, over and again, Jesus knew that being a Son of God meant that he was one with the Father. There's a second thing here about the Father from Jesus' perspective. Not only is the Father one with the Son, but secondly, the Father loves his Son. Look at it in verse 20. Couldn't be simpler. "For the Father loves the Son." Stop right there. Jesus knew the Father loved him. It's a unity of love. And back again to the 17th chapter where Jesus prays again in these words, expressing this tremendous love. He says, "I in them and thou in me, that they may be made perfect in one, that the world may know that thou hast sent me and hast loved them as thou hast loved me." He knew the Father loved him. Verse 26, "I have declared unto them thy name and will declare it, that the love with which thou hast loved me may be in them and I in them." There's a third thought here. The Father blesses the Son. Look at verse 20 again. "And showeth him all things that he himself doeth, and he will show him greater works than these." The Father spares nothing for the Son. Shows him everything that he knows, everything that he has, everything that the Son could ever do, and beyond what the Son had even seen in his human experience, God would allow him to see and do. He spared nothing. Nothing. The Father blesses the Son. I suppose that's why Jesus was full of grace and truth, because God gave him not the Spirit by what? By measure. He showed the Son everything, spared nothing. Even the cross had its joys. The Bible says he endured the cross for the joy that was set before him. So the Father is one with His Son. The Father loves His Son. The Father blesses His Son. There's a fourth thought. The Father gives authority to His Son. The Father gives authority to His Son. Verse 21. Look at this. For as the Father raiseth up the dead and giveth them life, even so the Son giveth life to whom He will. For the Father judgeth no man, but hath committed all judgment unto the Son. Listen, you know what He's saying? He is saying equal authority is given to the Son. He will give life. He will bring to pass the judgment. And I believe what He's saying there in verse 21 is both a physical and a spiritual resurrection power. I believe it is the Son who with the Father gives life spiritually. I believe it is the Son with the Father in the end who will give life to physical bodies as they come to the resurrection. And so we see that He is equal in power. He is equal in authority. He is equal in His right to rule and reign and judge. Verse 25 further expresses this. The hour is coming and now is when the dead shall hear the voice of the Son of God, and they that hear shall live. For as the Father hath life in Himself, so hath He given to the Son to have life in Himself, and hath given Him authority to execute judgment, and so forth. And so the Father has given authority to the Son, now watch this, to act in the Father's behalf. To act in the Father's behalf. Tremendous thought. Now listen. The Father is one with His Son. The Father loves His Son. The Father blesses His Son. The Father gives power and authority to His Son. Finally, Jesus says of the Father, and I love this, He honors the Son. He honors the Son. Verse 23. And He calls all the world to that honor, that all men should honor the Son, even as they honor the Father. He that honoreth not the Son honoreth not the Father who hath sent Him. And by the way, verse 24 brings the sum of it. He that hears My word and believes on Him that sent Me hath everlasting life. If you listen to this command to honor the Son, if you kiss the Son, if you embrace the Son, you will be raised to everlasting life. If you do not, you will come into judgment. And so the Father honors the Son. Now let me sum it up. God is a Father from Jesus' perspective, who is one with His Son, who loves His Son, blesses His Son, empowers His Son, and honors His Son. I believe people. But that is probably the most concise theological statement Jesus ever made about the Father. It sums it up so beautifully. How did He see the Father? In those five ways. Say, well, that's nice for Him. But after all, we're not deity. I mean, what does that have to do with us? We're not sinless perfection. We're sinful imperfection. We're men, not God. Jesus was God. Jesus even said in John 14, if you have seen Me, you have seen the Father. I mean, how does this apply to us? Is God such a Father to me as He is to Christ? Is God such a Father that He would make me one, that He would love me and bless me and give me power and authority and honor? Is God such a Father to me? Listen, Hebrews chapter 2, look at it. Hebrews chapter 2 and verse 11. This is just a tremendous statement. Listen, for both He that sanctifieth. Now, who is the only person in the universe who can sanctify? God. For both He that sanctifieth and they who are sanctified are all of what? One. For which cause He, that is Christ the Lord, is not ashamed to call them what? Brethren. Is that great? Is God such a Father to me as He is to Christ? Yes. Verse 12 says it, saying, I will declare thy name unto my brothers. In the midst of the church will I sing praise unto thee. Listen to this, people. Jesus sees himself here in this magnificent prophecy of Psalm 22, standing in the assembly of the redeemed and standing with arm in arm the brothers who belong to the family and together raising praise to God. Jesus sees himself as one of us and calls us brothers. Is God such a father to us as he is to Christ? Jesus called us brothers. He called us brothers. In Romans chapter 8, there is yet another word. In verse 14, for as many as are led by the Spirit of God, they are the sons of God. The Spirit himself beareth witness with our spirit that we are the children of God, and if children, then heirs. Heirs of God and what? Joint heirs with Christ. Co-heirs with Christ. Is God such a father to us as he is to Christ? Yes. That's exactly what Paul is saying. That's exactly what the writer of Hebrews is saying. Peter said it this way. Listen to his words. Grace and peace be multiplied unto you through the knowledge of God and of Jesus our Lord. According as his divine power hath given unto us all things that pertain unto life and godliness through the knowledge of him that hath called us to glory and virtue, by which are given unto us exceedingly great and precious promises. Now listen, that by these ye might be partakers of the divine nature. Listen, when you became a Christian, you became a partaker of the divine nature. When you believed in Christ, you became in Christ. When you were saved, you became one with the Lord Jesus. His life is imputed to you. Nevertheless, you live, yet not you, but what? Christ lives in you. God sees you as one with his Son, as one with himself, as the equal recipient of all that his fatherhood and its benediction may mean. Jesus talks about Father. He isn't just talking for himself. He's talking for you and for me.
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11: God is looking for faithful people. Again, proper commitment requires planning. So just a couple examples. Solomon required 7 years to build the Temple of Solomon. He had to be committed to that, but the commitment started before Solomon was even king. David made the commitment. David made such a strong commitment that even when he's told, you can't build it, he kept planning and gathering material and preparing what he could do for those that were going to do it. That's commitment. You know, some people in church, if they don't get the position or the way they want, they lose their commitment. David kept going, even though it wasn't turning out the way he wants it. He said, it's not that I do it. I just want it for God. And if I can't do it, I'm going to help somebody else do it because I want it for God. So the commitment is you commit to have what God wants in your life and what the body is. And commitment does means doing small things. Okay, in the book of Luke 16:10, Jesus said, he that is faithful in that which is least is faithful also in much. So again, sometimes we think, well, it's just a small thing. Your 5 minutes of prayer every day, if you've made that commitment, is a big thing. It might seem like a small thing, but it's a big thing. Your dollar, if that's what you've committed to God, is not a small thing. It's a big thing if you committed it. God is waiting to see what we do with the small things. God says, if I can trust you with a penny, I can trust you with a dollar. If I can trust you with a dollar, I can trust you with $10. If I can trust you with a penny when no one's looking and you could have stolen it, then I can trust you with $1,000. Amen? So commitment means being faithful to what we have now. And again, in verse 11 in Luke 16, if therefore ye have not been faithful in the unrighteous mammon, worldly possessions, money, who will commit your trust to your trust the true riches? In other words, if I can't be faithful with what God's already given me, God's not going to give me other stuff. So I've got to commit what God's given. So a normal question would be, why should I commit to the Lord? Well, and I think we've talked about these already. Number one, committing to the Lord is going to help maintain your relationship with God. He's already committed. God already committed to keeping his word. God committed himself to come robed in flesh, to suffer for our sins, to purchase us, to send back his spirit so we can be his, to prepare a place for us so we can be with him, so we can reign with him. God is already committed to us. He's committed to us. And so committing to God will help maintain your relationship. Committing the Lord to the Lord helps prepare you to be a vessel for God. It helps you become the vessel that God wants you to be. Committing to the Lord will help pass the truth to the next generation. A lot of times the next generation fails because the generation, the present generation, has not made the commitment to God that was needed to pass it on to the next generation. Again, I can't tell you how many different stories I've heard about people, about their mothers were praying, mothers that prayed so hard that their hairpins shook out. In prayer meetings, people were healed and delivered. In houses.
0: And those people are prayer warriors today because somebody made a commitment and it was passed on to them. Hallelujah. And commitment brings security. Because you know he's faithful because he's going to keep what's committed to him. Amen. So

0: whatever you want.
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6: Amen. Again, knowing he's faithful should lead us to be faithful. Are you being faithful today to what God wants you to do? I'm not asking, are you believing in God? I'm asking, are you being faithful with what God has given you? Are you being faithful to what you feel in your heart God is asking you to do? Are you being faithful to be a witness, to pray? Is your prayer time just limited to casting your problems up to God and trying to get relief and answers? Or is there prayer that goes beyond that where, Lord, I'm praying because I just need to touch you. I just need to feel your presence. I just need to seek you, Lord. I just need some direction so I can do things the way you want me to do them, Lord. Hallelujah. Are you being faithful? Again, it doesn't say he's coming back for them are called, chosen, and believe, but them that are called, chosen, and faithful. The altar's open. Amen. You can pray where you're at or come to the altar. Lord God, we thank you. We thank you, Lord, that you are faithful. Lord, we thank you, Lord God, that you're giving us the strength to be faithful. If we'll commit what we can, you'll help us with the rest. If we'll commit as much as we can do, Lord, you'll strengthen us to go beyond what we can do. Hallelujah, because you're faithful. You're faithful. You didn't create this salvation so that we would fail, but you've created this salvation so that we can make it. Hallelujah. And if you see that we're trying to be faithful, you're going to help us be faithful, Lord God. Oh, help us today, Lord, to review ourselves, to look at our lives. Lord, to look in the corners of our mind and our thinking, Lord God. Are we being faithful? Are we using what we've got for you, Lord God? Are we using our time the way we ought to? Are we trying to invest in your kingdom, in your calling, in your purpose? Lord, are we preparing ourselves vessels? Are we doing the things that we need to do in our lives, Lord God? Lord, we thank you, Lord, and we praise you. We thank you, Lord, that you're going to keep what's committed unto you, Lord God. Lord, open our hearts and minds here today, Lord, to receive an understanding, Lord God, that being faithful brings us into relationship with you. Being faithful opens the doors and windows of heaven, Lord God, and your hand in our lives, Lord God. Being faithful, Lord God, gives us the direction and strength that we need, Lord God. Hallelujah, to receive the good things. Hallelujah. Being faithful, Lord, helps us realize your faithfulness to us, Lord God. Helps us see beyond our moment. Helps us see beyond our circumstance, Lord God. Lord, we praise you, Lord God, and we thank you, Lord God. We give you glory and honor, Lord Jesus. Hallelujah, Lord God, we praise you. Help us today. Help us to see the value of faithfulness, Lord God. Help us to see, Lord, that you're just waiting for us to be faithful so that you can move upon us, Lord God. Hallelujah, and let us have the things of the kingdom, Lord, that you desire for us to have. Help us, Lord, to be faithful so that others through us and your faithfulness can see the truth, Lord God, and come to you, Lord God. Lord, we praise you today. Every heart that's here, everyone wrestling, help us to see beyond others' opinions to your opinion, Lord God. Help us to see beyond traditions, objections of others, Lord, to what you're saying. Hallelujah, Lord God. Help us to realize, Lord, that it's really true. You're coming for those that are called, chosen, faithful. Someday we're going to stand before you, Lord God, just like those servants, and you're going to ask us what we did with what

0: she gave us. Are we being faithful? Are we committing? Are we doing what we need to do for your kingdom, Lord God? Help us to have faith to commit. Help us to have faith. Help us to order. Help us to commit time and things so that we can be faithful, Lord God. A lot of times God leads us in ways we don't want to go because we need to be refined and we're more comfortable the way we are than the idea of the refining process. And sometimes we think since we can put up with it.
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2: With SRN News, I'm Rich Thomason in Washington. Another jolt for the tenuous U.S.-Iran ceasefire. The U.S. and Iran have traded fire again. At the same time, Israeli forces have moved deeper into Lebanon than they've been in more than 25 years, going after Iranian proxy Hezbollah. Amid the uncertainty, President Trump is insisting that all will work out in the end, and he says Iran really wants to make a deal. Backed by the UK, the French Navy has intercepted another Russian-linked oil tanker that's under international sanctions. Steps have been taken to address violent demonstrations at a site in New Jersey's largest city. A curfew is in effect around the ICE detention facility in Newark, New Jersey. On Wall Street this morning, stocks are mixed. The Dow is down 126 points, while the Nasdaq is trading 32 points higher. More details, srnnews.com.
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A warm welcome to our program, Prophecy for Today, where we study biblical prophecy and its application to our daily life. It's a wonderful day to worship God. I'm William Steves. Let's pray. Dear Heavenly Father, how we praise you for your kindness to us. You continually pour out new blessings and shower us with grace. We pray you would help us to grow as we hear the proclamation of your word today. And it's in Jesus' name we pray today. Amen.

0: Maranatha, friends, the Lord is coming. 2 Timothy 2:7-8. In all things showing thyself a pattern of good works, in doctrine showing uncorruptness, gravity, sincerity, sound speech that cannot be condemned, that he that is of the contrary part may be ashamed, having no evil thing to say of you. Paul is here instructing Timothy how to lead his church, how to set a good example. The instruction he gives is that Timothy should live consistently as a pattern of good works. He should be pure and incorruptible. He should be serious and sincere. His speech should be blameless in all things. The behavior of the Christian is a critical reflection on God's glory and the truth of the gospel. We should all strive to live according to such principles, having our speech blameless, having our life showing a pattern of consistent good works, because he is worthy of such things from his servants. You're listening to Prophecy for Today. I'm William Steves. The People's Gospel Hour is excited to announce that we have launched a new podcast version of this same program, containing the exact same preaching you're familiar with. 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Our United States address is the People's Gospel Hour, Post Office Box 55862, Boston, Massachusetts 02205. And now, the familiar voice of Pastor Perry Rockwood, who is at home with the Lord.
1: Shall we pray? Father, we're so thankful that we can close in with God as we come to the throne of grace in the name of our Lord Jesus Christ. We thank thee today for thy love to us, for the great salvation provided. We thank thee for the precious blood. We thank thee today for thy presence with us. We thank thee for the hope of the future, one day to be with the Lord. I pray for each one listening in. Thou dost know the need of every heart and every life and every home. Undertake, I pray, in Jesus' name, amen. You know, we're living in a very dark age, like the dark ages of the Middle Ages. And the future outlook, certainly for those who fail to reckon with God, are very, very difficult indeed. You know, so many want peace, but there seems to be less peace than ever before. Many think that, of course, promoting peace, but there's no real evidence that they want peace unless it is at someone else's expense. And of course, we have the drug problem today. We have the AIDS problem. We have the ecology problem. We have economic problems. We have corruptions in high places. We have many, many things today that indicate we're in our dark age. And you know, 2 Peter 1:19 says, we have also a more sure word of prophecy, whereunto ye do well that ye take heed, as unto a light that shineth in a dark place. We're in a dark place today. Praise God for this light. Until the day dawn, and the day star arise in your hearts. Knowing this first, that no prophecy of the Scripture is of any private interpretation. For the prophecy came not in old time by the will of man, but holy men of God spake as they were moved by the Holy Ghost. Notice, first of all, ye do well that ye take heed. The study of prophecy is for our benefit. It is the basis of the hope which is ours for these final days in which we live. It is not sufficient to learn only the facts of prophecy, but we must apply the truths to our lives. And notice, prophecy is a light that shineth in a dark place. Listen, prophecy was given to be a light flooding our souls, so that we may not be left groping in the darkness of this world. It was not given just to satisfy our curiosity. By the light of prophecy, we understand what is happening in this dark world of sin. We see the stage being set for the coming of our Lord. We are also shown the end of time when God finalizes his plan for this age and the ages to come. We have the light of God's word shedding its penetrating rays upon the scene of sin. Yes, we have God's word revealing the working out of his glorious plan to the eternal praise of his Son. And then notice, until the day dawn and the day star arise in your hearts. The light of prophecy is a comfort that will sustain the faithful remnant until the rapture takes place. Friends, we're not here to save the world. We're not here to change the world. We're not here to bring in the kingdom. You beware of the people who are preaching that we're here to bring in the kingdom, that the church is going through the great tribulation. Don't you believe it? No, our hope is not the tribulation. The blessed hope is the coming of the Lord. And friends, we wait for Christ to come as the day star and as the bright and morning star. He will appear before the day dawn while the gloom of spiritual darkness is still surrounding the world. And he's coming to take a bride unto himself. Praise God, we do not have to go through the great tribulation period, which is coming upon this sin-cursed earth. Our hope today is in the return of our Lord, just as it was prophesied of his first coming. So now we have the prophecies relating to his second coming. And notice it says here, knowing this first, that no prophecy of the Scripture is of any private interpretation. No prophecy is to be interpreted by itself. That is, you don't take a text out of its context. But in the light of the whole body of prophecy and under the guidance of the Holy Spirit, then we are able to understand prophecy in itself. Now, this doesn't mean, as some teach, that only the preachers can give to us the truth of the Word of God. See, knowing this verse, that no prophecy of the Scripture is of any private interpretation, and it has been taught for a long time that the individual Christian's private interpretation can't understand the Bible. That's ridiculous. They say, well, let the scholars do it. Well, I want to tell you, friends, I'm scared to death of scholars. Scholarship has really done away with the power of the gospel and the power of the Holy Spirit. It is scholarship that has given us these new versions and perversions of the Bible. Scholarship is no friend of grace. And how good it is to be able, as simple, humble believers of God, to read the Word of God and study it, and through the Holy Spirit, we shall be given the message that God wants for our hearts today. Praise God. Oh, today, if you're not saved, we'd love to be of help to you. This broadcast is sponsored by the People's Gospel Hour, Box 55862, Boston, Massachusetts, 02205. 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

0: This is not the Epstein list. 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Not some poor kid in some faraway place.
1: 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I didn't even think I was hurting myself.
0: 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It's our daughters. It's our sons.
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7: Hi, guys. It's Anthony. On Sunday night, February 22nd, Father Tom lay down to go to sleep in peace. And the Lord took Father Tom home to his heavenly reward to be with our Lord and Savior, Jesus Christ, for all of eternity. Father was able to preach and teach about not only the love of Jesus, but about the kingdom of God for 41 years. Father Tom's dream was always for his preaching to continue on while he is in heaven. As we are about to listen to the words of Christ, released through Father, Father Tom is in heaven doing his part by praying for us and interceding before the throne of God for you. So we want to do our part here on earth, that if Father has blessed you in any way, to continue to sow into In Season and the proclamation of the gospel. 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Box 602, East Boston, Mass. 02128. As we prepare to listen to Father Tom's preach, open your spirits to allow the Holy Spirit to pour into you in a way he never has. Because as Father preaches, the anointing is being released to you from heaven. God bless you.
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0: In his second letter to Timothy, the Apostle Paul writes these words, "I charge you in the presence of God and of Christ Jesus, who is to judge the living and the dead, and by his appearing and by his kingdom, preach the word. Be urgent, in season and out of season. Convince, rebuke, and exhort. Be unfailing in patience and in teaching." This is In Season and Out of Season, a Bible teaching ministry with Father Tom DiLorenzo.
1: Good day, it's Father Tom, and Anthony has something to say.
2: When me and Father meet people, we were just discussing, we no longer want to ask them, are you saved? We want to ask them, does Christ live in you? Christ, the hope of glory, by the power of the Holy Spirit, bringing life to your mortal body, putting in you the wisdom, the power, the love, the grace, the glory of heaven. Have you allowed Jesus Christ to empty you so he can have a habitable home to live and to dwell in, so he can rearrange you and bring every disorder into order from the inside out? You know, the only thing different from Christianity, other than it's the truth, than maybe Buddhism, Hinduism, Islam, is that our God comes and he lives within us. He dwells within us and he makes us into another Christ. That the same power, the same authority that he walks in, he gives it to us so that we can be the light of the world, so that we can be the light of the family. You can be the light of your workplace. Do you know when God created you? He created you to be the light wherever you go, to release the light. Because the light lives, dwells, and has his being within you, if you invite him in.
1: Light from light, God from God, true God from true God, begotten, not made, consubstantial with the Father, through whom all things were made. Are you the light in your work today? Are you the light in your family today? Are you the light in your Sunday school today? Are you the light when you go to church? We are called to be light. And I'm telling you this. In the world, you have darkness. In the world, you have darkness. And the world is waiting for the light of Christ to shine and get rid of this miserable darkness. Now, I'm going to tell you something. You might not feel like the light, but if Christ lives in you, the hope of glory, you are a light to the world. I'm not telling you you feel it. I'm telling you who you are. You see, I don't have to feel my heart beating, but thanks be to God, it beats anyway. I don't feel it, but it beats anyway. And that's real. You don't have to feel like the light. But if you belong to Jesus, you are the light. And he has no other light but you. That means you bring light into darkness. The darkness of sin. The darkness of fear. The darkness of temptation. You are the light of the world. Our Lord said it. And Jesus doesn't lie. We are lights like the moon. It's the full moon is our blessed mother, complete reflected light of the sun. I'm not a full moon, but I am part of the moon, and I shed some light because Christ in me is the hope of glory. You, if you belong to Jesus, the light resides in you. His name is Jesus, and you bring light to the world, one at a time. Know who you are. That's the big problem with priests today. They don't know who they are in Jesus Christ and the power that God has given them. That's the big problem with Christians today. They do not know the power of our Lord Jesus Christ that dwells in them by the Holy Spirit. I was thinking just a little while ago, as I was coming down to the radio room where we are right now, I was thinking about many years ago. I was not a priest. I was with Sister Miriam in her convent one day, and I had received a call from three professors. They had been playing with the Ouija board and had been tempted and tormented by the devil himself. Now here I am, a grade six teacher, not a priest, not a bishop, just a grade six teacher who received the baptism of the Holy Spirit. And I was with Sister Miriam in her convent, and we had the window to the chapel open, and in walks the professors. They're freaked out. They had been playing with the Ouija board, and they asked who it was that was speaking to them, and it told them it was the devil, and they were freaked out because they were like, he wanted to jump on them. As he came, they came to us. To us they came. Somebody said, go to them. They know the power of the Holy Spirit. Now, I'm just a young man now. Sister Miriam is none. So what happened? They came in and they were disheveled. Not looking disheveled, but disheveled by the fear that had come upon them as they were playing with the Ouija board. They asked the Ouija board who it was that was speaking to them. And the Ouija board answered, Satan. And they freaked out because Satan wanted to jump on them. I'm telling you, this is real stuff. Real stuff. So what did we do with them? We proclaimed the gospel. Greater is he that is in us who believe than he that is in the world. We proclaimed the gospel of Jesus, that they needed to and give them live their lives to the Lord Jesus Christ. They needed to invite Jesus Christ to come into their lives and forgive their sins. Oh, yes, we did that. We did that, and something began to happen. Change began to happen. The room that was filled with darkness started to be no more darkness, but a normal room. They left the place with peace. The last thing they asked for, their professors, last thing they asked, we want a drink of water. And so we got the water, gave them the drink of water, and they left. You want to know what? They never called back again. You want to know why? Because they were freed from the dominion of the darkness of hell. I'm telling you, God has raised up people to do things that only God can do. And guess who those people are? You. Yes, it's you. Not only me, not only Anthony, but you. You make a difference. And the enemy of our soul will tell you you're useless. You make a difference. And the enemy of our soul will tell you you are the weakest of the weak. I tell you, I'm the weakest of the weak. But in my weakness, I have the power of God. Because I cannot depend upon me. I need to depend upon Jesus. And it is in Jesus that things begin to happen. Not in me. In Jesus. And things begin to happen in you. In Jesus. But you've got to give yourself to the Lord Jesus Christ.
2: Does Christ live in you? Does Christ rule and reign in you in your life? See, when you give Christ the authority to rule and reign in within you, he gives you the authority that he walked in to rule and reign over first yourself, then maybe demons, maybe sickness, things that are more than you could ask, think, or imagine. But you need to know who you are in Christ. Let this mind be in you that was also in Christ Jesus. After this, I'm going to the hospital to go pray for people who are sick. And I'm going to command healing in the name of Jesus. I'm going to command that every cell of sickness withers and die in the name of Jesus. And that right now, God, release your power to heal this person. Because Jesus said, lay hands on the sick and they will be healed. So we're going to go for it. You know, whether he's healed or not, that's by the power of the Spirit, and that's Jesus. But without faith, it's impossible to please God. So if you pray for 200 sick people and no one's healed, it is so pleasing to God because you're exercising faith. You're doing what the Word commands you to do. You're being who you were created to be, a vessel of Christ's glory, a vessel of His love, a vessel of His healing, a vessel of His power. But you need to allow the Lord to saturate you in the light of Christ. God is light, in Him there is no darkness. So when the light of God comes upon us and it begins to drive out darkness, sometimes it's scary, sometimes it's hard, sometimes we don't want to deal with everything we got pushed down. But the Lord wants to make you into a vessel of light, a lighthouse on this world, displaying Christ through you. See, while we're on this world, Christ uses vessels. He needs you to be a vessel for His love and His grace. You need to let go of control. You need to let the Lord begin to rule and reign within you, because He has a destiny for you that is far greater than you could ask, think, or imagine. But you need to allow the Holy Spirit to lead you step by step into that destiny like a staircase. The Lord says, do not despise small beginnings. Wherever the Lord has you, He has you exactly where you need to be to get you to exactly where you need to go. Whether it's finances, whether it's the anointing, whether it's ministry. There's no skipping steps in the kingdom. You got to, because every step you take, you're building your spiritual muscles. See, if the Lord showed me the fullness of my destiny when I came to the Lord, I would fall because I would think I knew more than the Lord. I would want to skip steps. I wouldn't want to do things that are hard at the moment. But the Lord just tells me what I need to know for today and what I need to do for today. And as I exercise that faith and I make little acts of submission to the Lord and obedience, then, you know, it's just consistency. And you grow and you grow. And the Lord sees He can trust you with more and more. Because if we are faithful with little, we will be faithful with great. And the Lord knows. And as we plant seeds into the kingdom, we begin to reap a harvest. And then we plant more seeds, more harvest, more seeds, more harvest. But you need to let the Lord saturate you with His light. Jesus said, the eye is the lamp of the body. If your eye is healthy, your whole body will be filled with light. So we got to make sure that the light coming into us isn't 6 hours of TV, 4 hours of YouTube, you know, whatever. Unless it's about the Lord Jesus, because our brain starts getting trained to just go after these like little dopamine responses of watching videos. And for me too, not sinful things. But the Lord has been focusing on me that, Anthony, I want you in the Word. I want you, you know, writing things down, and I want you to be present. Present to creation, present to people. When it's just you and me, present to me, that I can fill you with my light, that your mind is open, your mind isn't locked up, so that I can speak to you, so that I can love you, so that when it's time to give someone a prophetic word or time to speak, allow me to speak through you, there's a clear channel. There's a clear channel, right? We want to have a clear channel from heaven to earth.
1: Christ in you, the hope of glory. I tell you, it all started with me when I was 21 years old. I was before the Blessed Sacrament. I had an experience of the power of God. I told him, you could have my life. And you know what? He took it. And from there, He led people to me and me to people. People to me and me to people. To pray with them. You see, nobody used to pray with people. They'd say, well, I'll pray for you. Oh, no, no, no more. I'll pray for you. I'll pray with you if you want me to. People weren't saying that. They'd say, I pray for you. No, no, I'll pray with you. And when one prays with another, things begin to happen. Things begin to happen that I can't make happen. Do you pray with your children? Not only do you pray for your children, do you pray with your children?
2: Yeah, every parent should be laying hands upon their children and declaring the victory of Christ, declaring what the Lord has for them. You have spiritual authority over those children. You know, you think maybe it's more effective to talk and teach them. You need to teach them the ways of the Lord. But every night as they lay in bed, should be in there and laying hands on them and releasing the Holy Spirit, releasing the love of God, releasing their destiny upon them. Do it. It's going to be hard the first time because there's going to be a block in you. But as you do it one night and you do it Tuesday and you do it Wednesday and you watch what begins to happen in the spirit.
1: Christ in you, the hope of glory. You don't have to look up in the sky to see Jesus. You need to look into your heart. Christ in you, the hope of glory. God in you wants to do exploits. But you've got to say yes. But I'm so weak. We're all so weak. Get over it. We're all so weak. I'm weak. But if I depended upon just that statement, I'm weak, I couldn't do anything. I'm weak, but I know that he's my strength. I'm weak that I'll do whatever he calls me to do because I'm not doing it alone. He does it through me. Oh, yes. If I ever thought of how weak I was and am, I never would have a radio ministry. Never, never, never. But I hear the word of God that says, when I'm so weak, I'm most strong because I've got to depend upon the Lord Jesus. Oh, yes. We've come to this microphone so many times in weakness. But you know what? It didn't stop the Holy Ghost from touching people. It didn't stop the Holy Ghost from blessing people. I don't depend upon my strength, and I don't depend upon my weakness. I depend upon Jesus. I have nothing apart from Jesus. And I want to know something? You have nothing apart from Jesus. Nothing, nothing, nothing. But in Christ, you are the light of the world. In Christ, you are a blessing to people. In Christ, you are a presence of God to people. In Christ. Oh, yes. Jesus said it. I am the vine. You are the branches. Jesus said it. The same life that flows through the vine is the same life that flows through the branches, called the Holy Ghost. I am the light of the world. Oh, he is the light of the world. And we proclaim it every Sunday. Light from light, God from God, true God from true God, begotten, not made, consubstantial with the Father. Through him all things were made. Oh, we proclaim it, but do we believe it? We proclaim it, but do we live it? We proclaim it, but do we say, well, you know what? No, no, no, no. We proclaim it because we believe it, and we believe it because we see God acting through it. As we step out in faith to pray with people, as we step out in faith to witness to people. Oh, yes, but you've got to do something. You might say, today, I feel so weak today. Well, in your weakness, he's your strength. Ask the Lord for one person. Send me to one person today that I could bless. Send me to one person who's discouraged, and the person says, I'm discouraged too. Well, get over it. Get over it, because Jesus lives in you. You are the light of the world. I'm not going to listen to what you feel. I'm going to listen to what Jesus says. You are the light of the world. He dwells in you. In you, he has his being. In you. You are a tabernacle of the Most High God. You see, Christ in you, the hope of glory. But you've got to start believing it. And you've got to start acting as if it's true. Because it is true. You know, if we depended upon our feelings, especially today, I would never be at this microphone. Why? Because I have a terrible cold. And the best thing I want to do is to lie in bed and do nothing. But you see what? God calls me to speak the word of God today. Despite what I and my flesh wants to do. so that you would be a blessing today. You would be blessed today by the power of the Holy Spirit. That's what these radio ministries do. We come to be blessings for you. Oh, I don't need your money. I need you to absorb the blessing of the Lord Jesus Christ.
2: And the more you abandon yourself in me, says Jesus, the more you will feel my life in your soul. When you become a Christian, your desires no longer matter. It's what the Lord Jesus desires for you. And our submission to his will, moment by moment, second by second, indicates the freedom we walk in Christ. The Lord is going to, when we abandon ourselves to the divine will of God, the plans he had for us, the Lord is going to call us to do hard things for him, but it's good. You know, we weren't created for comfort. We're created for greatness in Christ. We're created to be the light of the world in Christ. We're created to do hard things which help us to overcome ourselves in Christ by his power. Christ, does he live in you? See, but is my house cluttered? I got to let Christ empty my house. I got to let Christ, you know, all the junk that I don't need, all the habits, which may not even be sinful, but aren't productive to the life of the Spirit. I need to allow every day the Lord to root something out, to build a virtue, to do something for someone else, to live with a single focus on the mission that Christ is giving to me for that day. And the first mission is to wake up and to love Christ and to be loved by Christ. There's not a lot of people that Christ has told me that give him attentiveness throughout the whole day. See, attention, where our attention goes is what we draw from. So if our attention is on Christ and telling him we love him and we bless him and we adore him and we thank him all day, then the Holy Spirit begins to resonate and begins to fill us and begins to really have this relationship with Christ where we know that he dwells within us and we know his word and we know his plans and we know his heart. But it's not like I do a 15-minute prayer, then I'm tapped out from Christ. 4 hours of TV, I don't think about it again. Then maybe I go to Mass and I... No, God, when St. Paul said pray always, it's to live in divine union with the Lord, where Christ is always at the front of your mind. And it takes practice, right? It takes discipline, for me too. But like if I'm cooking food, Jesus, let's do this together. If I'm driving in the car, Jesus, you want to go for a ride? Drive within me, Lord. And I love you for my car. And I thank you. And I pray you bless every person on this road. And maybe I'm going to pray my rosary. Maybe I'm going to listen to the word of God. It is to discipline ourselves to be single-minded in Christ. James tells us a double-minded man is weak in all his ways. We have one foot in the world, one foot in Christ. It's good. We're saved. But we're not going to be like a strong Christian. We got to have 2 feet in the pond of the glory of God at all moments, the glory, the suffering, whatever Jesus has for me at that moment, I receive with an open heart. And I say, Jesus, if you want me to live here, I'm grateful. I live here. If you want me to go here to pray for them, I'm doing it, Lord, but we're going together. Are you inviting Jesus into every activity you do? Are you telling Jesus that you love him in everything you endure? Because this is what Christ created us for and to walk in, that our wills aren't split, that his will and our will are fused together in the divine will. And we're walking with the Lord Jesus Christ, loving him in the good and the bad, even in sufferings. See, God gives us sufferings on this earth and we don't like it. But when we get to heaven, we see within that suffering, it is forming our soul into gold and giving us merit for the next life if we are able to receive it with love.
1: Oh, I tell you, greater is he that is in you than he that is in the world. Greater is the Lord Jesus Christ through the power of the Holy Ghost that is in you than he that is in the world, that rotten devil. Oh, you are a tabernacle of the Most High God. God is waiting for you to say, I'll do anything for you. I'll go anywhere for you. I'll be anything for you. God is waiting for that. He is waiting for your surrender. I'll do anything for you. I'll go anywhere for you. I'll be anything for you. Oh, yes. And you want to know what? Oh, I used to pray that. And my aunt had a an ashtray, and it was a donkey on the ashtray. And when I would pray that, the devil would say, Jesus is going to make you a donkey. They're no good. I would still pray it, because I'll do anything for you. I'll go anywhere for you. I'll be anything for you.
2: How about you? How about you for the Lord Jesus? So when you meet someone, don't ask them if they're saved. Ask them if Christ lives within them.
1: Christ in you, the hope of glory. Oh, you know what? When you go to the grocery store today, when you see the woman at the cashier, touch her hand. Because as you touch her hand, the Lord Jesus Christ touches her hand within you and through you. Touch her hand and let her know she's loved. God bless you.
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5: This is Ed Morrissey of HotAir.com for Town Hall. We warned repeatedly when Canada began to adopt assisted suicide as part of its government-run healthcare. Socialized medicine combined with assisted suicide sets up foreseeable economic incentives that reward disposal of patients rather than chronic care. But even we couldn't have dreamed that Canada would grow so desperate to reduce costs that they would condone assisted suicide assessments in fast food parking lots. Yet that's exactly what happened in Ontario, where a doctor diagnosed a chronic bowel problem and emotional issues outside a Tim Hortons coffee shop and took the patient to be euthanized. Why? The doctor provides their system what it needs, fewer patients. That's the real standard of care when single-payer systems face the choice of chronic care or pushing patients to end their lives. This is what they call humane treatment in Canada. If progressives have their way here, the U.S. will be next. I'm Ed Morrissey.
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3: You. But Eric in Pennsylvania is first. Go ahead.
4: Do you believe that Iran has the military capacity to close those straits? I don't think they do.
3: So I think the military capacity to close the strait, maybe not. The ability to effectively close it, I do believe they have. And here's what that means. When you have vessels that are primarily for commerce, they are just shipping container ships. They don't have defensive capabilities like a naval vessel. So could our Navy still go through the Strait of Hormuz? Absolutely. Could a tanker with just barrels and barrels of oils go through? Maybe they could successfully get through, but it's the threat of them being responsible for the loss of the cargo. The insurance companies are saying, we will not insure your vessel that is trying to go through the Strait of Hormuz right now. The only thing they have to do is go out there with their fast boats, their sea cruisers. Imagine just a 25 to 50 foot boat that looks like something that could be a commercial vehicle, like a recreational vehicle, that they have mines on the front that they push into the water. Or their one-way attack drones. They don't have to have a ton of military capability to effectively cause a threat, which tells then the shipping companies, we're not risking it because we don't have things to shoot down a one-way drone or to find these mines if they are there. So they're just going to stay put. And that is how they do it. It is the threat of the potential loss of economic revenue that the shipping companies aren't willing to risk because they don't have the capacity to shoot down a one-way drone that can then cripple or sink or completely damage their cargo trying to traverse the strait. So that, I think, the military capacity, yes, they don't have the Navy. They don't have their ships sitting there blocking directly the Strait of Hormuz, but it is the threat of the things they still have that could cause this problem.
5: I think we actually should flip over and now take the other Eric. We got 2 minutes here. Eric in South Carolina, who has kind of a follow-up to that, so let's take him.
3: Yeah.
5: Eric, go ahead.
6: Hey, thank you, McCall. I'm not a military... I'm sorry?
5: Nope, go ahead.
6: Yes. Obviously, you have a lot of people who are planning strategy. My question is, why does the U.S. government, the military, focus right now exclusively on the IRG and every single type of military establishment or base or any of their infrastructure exclusively? Because it seems as though the government is trying to do some cooperation, and the problem is the IRG. So,
7: Why don't we? The Trump administration has been doing more against the IRGC than any previous administration in history. We took out Soleimani. That was under the previous Trump administration, so 45. And then we had, of course, the Biden gap. In this military action, we've taken out the next two leaders they appointed at the IRGC.
3: So as well as the IRGC Navy commander. So,
7: when you go into a conflict with Iran, most of that conflict that's happening is with the IRGC.
8: Arise, shine, for the light has come, and the glory of the Lord is risen upon us. 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In a time of darkness and uncertainty, let the people of God arise in prayer. For the Lord will arise over you, and His glory will be seen upon you. Isaiah 60 verses 1 through. For more information, call Dr. Farrell, 617-867-3041. 617-867-3041.
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5: We are now joined by Jeff Balaban, head of ACLJ Jerusalem. And look, you know, there's always a lot of discourse and conversations going on about Israel, and there always has been. And you may be wondering how a lot of this gets started. How does it feel like there is always this conversation headed towards Benjamin Netanyahu or the Israeli government? It feels like there's always been some kind of spin that comes out of whether the Middle East, whether it comes out of our own media, and you may be going, how does that happen? How does the origins of this happen? Even when Israel is one of our allies, one of our biggest allies, and you have a leader who has been fairly popular. Again, I always want to say the broad brush that gets painted about Israel and Israelis is as if Benjamin Netanyahu represents 100% of the people there is absurd, because if you've been there, it's not unlike America, a very politically divided nation. Now, again, it may be a little bit different, and it is different there, especially right now, than it is in normal times. However, you may be wondering where the origin comes from. And what we've learned before is there is a certain playbook that gets used, and it gets used well by our own government.
12: That's right. This goes back to actually the U.S. We uncovered here at the ACLJ some election interference some time ago, and it wasn't Russia and President Trump. It was actually the Obama administration paying Mahmoud Abbas's son to try and interfere with the re-election of Bibi Netanyahu. That was back during the Obama years. But Jeff, we're now seeing this report from Judiciary Committee staff in the House, so Jim Jordan's committee, that was tasked with looking into the Biden-Harris administration's funding of anti-Netanyahu NGOs using the U.S. Agency for International Development, also known as USAID. Something that has been very contentious, and I wonder why the left loved it so much. It's because it was their slush fund to do their global interference in the governments they didn't like. But tell us a little bit about what this Judiciary Committee investigation is looking into and some of the impact that it could have.
13: Sure. So, again, this is one of the ways in which ACLJ really serves a function that helps America from around the world, but also it's this. The web is impossible to untangle in this world. We're all super connected, and America is the most important country in the world. And Israel is one of our most, if not our most important allies. So it turns out that a couple of years ago, we discovered at ACLJ Jerusalem, we discovered evidence of American tax dollars being wired through NGOs to end up stirring up protest and unrest in Israel. It was a major issue, which, according to Israeli intelligence, many of the people that they were interrogating after the October 7th war acknowledged that the dissent, the internal strife in the country, the protests, the anguish over issues like judicial reform and others, sent a message to Israel's enemies that now is the time to attack. And we discovered that a lot of that was coming actually from American tax dollars, also from other countries, being used to gin up these protests and these hostilities in the streets. Well, we brought this to the attention of the Judiciary Committee, and they launched an investigation. And last year, they came out with one report, which showed that close to $1 billion, several hundred million dollars that they were able to trace, came from the Biden administration, either directly or through various entities like NGOs and nonprofits, to fund up these kinds of protests. This follow-up report, which just came out over the weekend, I think it was dated May 29th, now seems to establish that this is not just, it's much more than smoke. There's fire. There seems to be a broader pattern, a deeper pattern. The report is talking about funding up organizations that are terrorist organizations or ties to terrorist organizations, that are promoting terrorist ideals, that are promoting dissent against Israel around the world and within Israel. And so this work seems to be taking on not just life of its own, but, you know, thank God the House Judiciary Committee is dedicated to really digging in deep to what we found, and they're finding more and more.
12: And once again, when you look at how outraged the political left was when things like Doge started looking into, okay, where are American taxpayer dollars being wasted, fraudulently taken, or abused? What was the number one target that seemed to get all of the left up in arms? It was USAID. That is the mechanism that the Obama administration and the Biden administration used to play policy games around the world. But it had real dire consequences that we see in places like Israel, as you mentioned. When you start funding these NGO networks abroad, when our taxpayer dollars are funding nonprofits in Israel, in other places around the world, it's not always going, well, it may be for them, it's not always going for the stated purpose that you would see on the government bylines. But in reality, though, we know they are using these funds to wreak havoc around the world, and that's what was happening in Israel.
13: Look, this is the playbook. We saw them do it against our president here with all the stories of outside other countries getting and interfering with elections and somehow coordinating with the Trump campaign, which ended up being obviously false. In actuality, they were revealing their own playbook. That's what they do. They fund up ways to damage countries, including ours here in America, right, to damage the elected officials and to bring questions and to try to draw dissent. But they've exported that now specifically to Israel in vast amounts, and the Judiciary Committee keeps on digging in. But this is really, it's collapsing stable democracies. It's creating resentment and hostility internally. It's a playbook that we see here in America, and they've exported it to Israel.
12: Well, and once again, when you start to see also all the chaos that you see on college campuses, when you see nonprofits that have interesting ties to other places, or even commentators that start to say all the same thing at the exact same time, and it happens to be pushing back against either an American ally or even the American administration. It goes back to that playbook. It is the sowing of chaos around the world to get certain policy goals forward. And those are the policy goals that go against our very values as a country. And when we say we are going to keep looking and investigating into more places that the taxpayer dollars are being wasted and funding things like this, we won't stop. But we know that this is a campaign. It isn't just happening in Israel. It's happening here. And it is very effective, because we've seen how quickly even people that were on the ideological spectrum that we are on, the conservative side, how quickly they are even convinced of opposite narratives.
5: And I want to chime in with that, Jeff. Obviously, over the weekend, you had the big supporting of Israel parade that happened in New York City. I did watch some video clips. Didn't get a lot of coverage on maybe the mainstream media, but of course, on my social media, there's a lot of people posting about it. And of course, one of the big news stories, not that he would have been necessarily welcomed with open arms to begin with, was that Mayor Mamdani decided to be the first mayor really in history since this has been happening to not attend this parade. Again, that's not necessarily a shocker. Again, I don't know if necessarily he would have been really been a great person to be the Grand Marshal there at that parade.
13: Yeah, I think pretty much people were simultaneously antagonized and relieved. Yeah. No one really wanted him there.
3: Yeah.
13: But it just he's making it very clear. And the problem, and again, this is something we discuss all the time here, is what we call the Overton window. What's politically appropriate in discourse? And it used to be, it was, well, you know, of course we support Israel, they're our great ally, but we have issues with the government. And that's moved all the way to, yeah, no, we just hate Israel. Yeah. And that's just, you know, a moment away from, yeah, we just hate Jews. And it's all coming together on the left, and we see it emerging a little bit on the right. We're trying to fight back against that. But what the importance of this report is when our tax dollars are weaponized by the U.S. government in what the Judiciary Committee is now saying, they're seeing a real pattern, a broad and deep pattern to fund this up. It's more than just we have an emerging political class that is hostile to Israel's values and America's values. It's that they're really sort of exporting this revolutionary idea, this arch leftist red green alliance idea around the world using our tax dollars.
7: Could you imagine, number one, the ACLJ or any of our international efforts getting taxpayer funded grants to $100 million, $200 million?
3: Right.
7: In one of these reports, $545 million moving. That's $500 million right there. No, it's just Planned Parenthood, and if you're anti-Israel, that you got that under both, not just the Biden administration. This was also uncovered under the Obama administration. So they have been playing games like this using, quote, NGOs around the world. And let me tell you something, as an NGO recognized by the UN, we stand with maybe two or three others that don't take this complete, as Jeff just said, anti-Israel position, but especially want to influence their elections. And then part two of this, I think that's also just very important to understand the actors involved. These are the same actors. When you look at like the Mamdani, they're no longer hiding their hatred of the Jewish state of Israel. They no longer hide that. They're not going to, most of the time, even if you didn't want them there, they were going to show up because they understood that would be a political point too. You can't call me someone who's anti-Israel. Now, they want to be called that.
5: Yeah, exactly. It's a moment of pride, if you will. Thanks, Jeff, for joining us. We appreciate it. Of course, we always like to hear updates of what's going on in Israel and what's going on. We need to get you in and talk more about that as well. Phone lines are open for you, by the way. We got three lines open. If you want to be on the air today, it's a great time to call in. We'll take as many calls as we can in the next segment. 1-800-684-3110. 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
5: Last segment of the day. 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
12: Do it
5: that way, because I just got prompted to give money to James Tallarico on the bottom of my ad, or bottom of the ACLJ YouTube channel. So it's like, you like this video? Would you like to give $50, $100 to James Tallarico's campaign? It also shows you, though, who they're targeting, when they are targeting, who could give to these political candidates. And we know he's been running very faith-heavy. But we also know what that means. So be careful.
12: Quotes, though, Logan. Faith.
5: Well, so the way he talks.
12: Right. Yeah.
5: And again, I told you last week and you hated it. I don't question whether he thinks of himself as a Christian or his own religious beliefs. They don't necessarily align with ours, but I don't, I'm not going to go in there and slam someone's faith. But we know that he has been running on that pretty hardcore. And now we see that actually in our ads, which is pretty wild to see. Phone lines are open. I think we should take some calls, though. Jordy,
7: he's heavily cringe to me. Traveling last week, I was watching more of his stuff, especially after the primary, and I was looking at, like, every time he would go on these very liberal podcasts, so he'd have to play to them. And that's where you really want to watch these guys. Yeah. What are they like when they're talking to their base? And he has made just some, I'm not even going to say anything, it was some of the most disturbing, bizarre, and just outright kind of creepy statements about children. I'll leave it at that. Children this weekend on podcast.
5: I saw that.
7: I mean, it is just, again, I don't mind that he's kind of wasting their whoever's wasting their campaign dollars. It tells you the algorithm might not be 100% working, but also trying to confuse voters. That's a lot of his play, is trying to look like the conservative guy's got the hair, he's got the tie, he comes off more formal, and trying to capitalize on, say, see the Republican party's divided in Texas. Our friend Senator Cruz had, I think it was the most expensive until this race.
17: Right.
7: So the most expensive races that we've seen in the country have been Texas, if you don't count the presidential races.
12: Well, and to some degree also, it does seem that the left really wants to win in Texas. They really want to. They're going to spend a lot of money. And I say keep letting them. Because what they're doing is they find what they think is an appealing candidate to conservatives, but it shows you how out of touch they are with conservatives when they think that James Tallarico, in an image, maybe you could say this guy looks like a conservative guy. Why? Because he's a white male. But then when you start to listen, that you don't agree with anything that he's saying. There's nothing centrist about the things that James Tallarico says, but they're going to keep targeting conservatives with ads. They're going to spend that money. And to some degree, I say, let them continue to do that, because I think it's going to be a wasted effort once again.
5: All right, let's take a phone call. Let's go to Marion, who's calling from Texas, actually. It's ACLJ champion. Marion, go ahead.
18: Yes, thank you for taking my call. First of all, I hope people will let Trump be Trump. You know, the decisions he's made around the world, he stopped all these world wars and things like that, and now they question every little thing that he does. In fact, if the liberals and the Democrats would support him, no telling what he could have accomplished by now. That's my comment. And I do have a question. I was wondering if y'all have any idea of anyone that Trump might be able to support as a leader that would confront the regime and fight them. And this leader, if he was given weapons, if he could get it in the hands of the right people, so that the people being brutalized, that would all end, and the regime would be overthrown. Look, so that's my question, I'll be quiet.
5: Sure. Thank you, Marion. I don't doubt there are people. However, President Trump has kind of said, I'm staying out of that.
12: Yeah, and once again, there are several outside groups that have a lot of support from different people in Washington, because there has been this kind of leadership in exile for generation now that that there are different groups that have friends in America that would be kind of vying for that. But I don't know if any of them have like the military style leadership that you would need. You would need some sort of separatist group inside Iran to arm to be able to do that. And, but as you said, President Trump has kind of stayed away from that at this point and is letting this play out on his terms. Another interesting thing that you brought up, Marian, about people, you saying let Trump be Trump and do that. The interesting place we're at now with the American media, and our producer Allie brought this up this morning. She listened to, and blame her for this, but the New York Times Daily podcast on the way into work today. And they did a whole show titled Inside Trump's Mad Dash to Renovate Washington. And their whole thing, they just kept complaining about there's construction everywhere. They're building things. And then they were complaining about, oh, well, at first he wanted the reflecting pool to be this color, but then he changed it. And we don't know how much that's going to cost to change the color. And it's like, well, the reason it was changed is that he originally said, I want it to be this color blue. And he listened to people that said, actually, to get the right reflection, you want this other color. So he said, okay, and I'm going to brand it American flag blue. But just they get so caught up in these
5: wasted minutia,
12: and that they're going to, there are people getting paid.
5: Look what happened to the Kennedy Center.
12: Great salaries to sit here and complain about the bottom of the reflecting pool. Yeah. That is such a crazy place to live in.
5: Which, by the way, again, if you were just to simply do these things and it wasn't a President Trump, no one would have ever said anything because those monuments, those buildings, as we know, as people who have lived there off and on for our entire lives, are constantly in refurb because they have to be. They are not new buildings. They need some love, and we know that's been an issue. Look, the Kennedy Center thing was crazy. You had a judge essentially say not only you cannot rename it, which, okay, look, you can maybe come up with a reason for that. He said you can't even refurb it. You can't shut it down for 2 years. How dare they shut this thing down? And everyone we know who has worked there, and I'm not talking about people that are on the right or the left here. I'm talking about performers that I'm friendly with have said, this thing is like a rat-infested mess that needs to be refurbed. It's not shocking. A lot of these old theaters that have been around for decades need that kind of love. But of course, because the president's name is on it, and because he was involved in it, they're going to try to shut it down.
12: Well, and here's what's also ridiculous, right? When we see, even looking at this report that we talked about in the last segment with Jeff Balaban, about how much money they are just throwing willy-nilly at these NGOs to effect a regime change in our ally countries. But
5: unsuccessfully.
12: All of a sudden, right, yeah, they're not doing a great job of it. They're just wasting your money. But then you say, oh, you're going to clean up a place to make it look good.
5: You're going to clean up our nation's
12: capital. How dare you spend a dollar on America's capital? That's what gets me so frustrated, is that they're going to sue you over cleaning up our capital.
16: Putting some new carpet in.
12: But let's slide as many billions as we can to fight losing battles overseas.
16: Yeah, again, because I think, honestly, the Kennedy Center, as he's talked about, was falling apart, and it is. I mean, we've been there. We've done conferences there. If you go into the main rooms, it needs to be recarpeted. That's expensive carpet. It's a gigantic facility, again, built up. And you could keep the historical parts of it, kind of the feel of the look of when it was built, but still, like, clean up so everything's not unraveled, the chairs aren't all stained, and people weren't coming. That was the other main point. They were putting only bizarre stuff out, and so guess what? When you don't put the Nutcracker on during Christmas, you're losing a lot of money, and so they brought it back.
5: Shows were going out to the suburbs. What was happening. Yeah. People didn't want to go into Washington, D.C. also because of safety. There's a lot of things that were happening there. But look, that's going to do it for today's show. I appreciate you joining us. Look, if you want to be part of the ACLJ, great day to do it. We have a petition up right now. That's an easy way to just start your journey with us. 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And of course, that is because people like you also support financially. 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
22: 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Following Jesus can sometimes be hard, even uncomfortable. But those difficulties, well, they're actually part of how God matures us as believers. You see, when we truly follow Jesus, life can get challenging. People may not understand us. Some will criticize us, while others will totally reject us. But this doesn't mean something's wrong. It often means we're doing the right thing. So today, Pastor Jack teaches that difficulties are part of the Christian life, and we should not run from them. Instead of avoiding hard situations, we need to trust in the Lord. We need to stay faithful, knowing that He's working through those challenges. Now, in his message called Disciplines of Difficulty, Part 2, here's pastor and Bible teacher, Jack Hibbs.
23: I've told you this before. When Ashley, our youngest daughter, was 8 months old, she got sick. She's allergic to antibiotics. We didn't know that. The doctor gave her an antibiotic. It lyses her blood cells. She has Stevens-Johnson's syndrome. She's allergic to synthetic antibiotics. She can't have them. It'll kill her. We didn't know. She's bleeding from the inside out. You ever seen a person bleeding from the inside out? Their skin, just you touch their skin and the blood comes through the pores. She's suffocating to death. They told us, you know what? She's got less than a 50% chance to live. They put her in quarantine at St. Jude's. And a pediatric hematologist just went after that issue. I mean, just attacked it. And she said, now we wait. We wait for 7 days. Let me tell you something. When you're gripped with that moment, you realize real quick, you know what? We had her for 8 months. Jesus brought her into the world. And you realize real quick, Jesus owns her. And when that moment comes, there's a depth to the fellowship of the understanding of the difficulty that God's in control. And He doesn't often ask us for input on our part. He doesn't say, Jack, what do you think I should do on this? And Lisa and I, one Saturday morning, we were sitting in the cafeteria because that week Lisa lived at the hospital. And one Saturday morning, we were sitting there and we were just so tired. And Pastor Chuck Smith walked by St. Jude's Hospital, walked right by, and we saw Pastor Chuck. Our daughter Ashley's in the hospital. We don't know if the office told you or not. We're of course, fellowshipping at Costa Mesa. And Pastor Chuck says, well, that's why I'm here. I'm in between weddings. I thought I would come over and pray for her. And he said, I prayed with her. He goes, listen, she's going to be fine. Nobody knew that. Nobody knew she was going to be fine yet. And Pastor Chuck's not one of those guys that just speaks, you know, this thing on, oh, you're going to be a millionaire and you're going to be fine. He doesn't talk like that. He usually says, well, just trust in the Lord. But Pastor Chuck had said, you know what? Ashley and I just had a little time. That's how he put it. Ashley and I just had a little time of prayer and she's going to be fine. Nobody knew that. And she was fine. But let me tell you, that answer did not come through the mouth of a man until God had settled the reality in Lisa and I's heart that there was a depth to this, and it's a realm that God presides over. In Philippians 1:20, the Bible says, according to my earnest expectation and hope, that in nothing shall I be ashamed, but with all boldness as always, so now also Christ will be magnified in my body. Listen to what he's talking about. Whether by life or by death, for to me to live is Christ and to die is gain. To understand that there's a depth to the suffering that you're going through. I was studying for today's message and I had to have a repair guy come to the house, and the guy was there and he didn't know me from Adam, and he's doing whatever he's doing, and I'm sitting there and I'm just typing away on my computer, and he turns around out of nowhere and he says, hey, can I ask you something? Yeah. And he goes, I just went through a divorce, and how does somebody get through a divorce? It's hard. And I thought, man, do I have like a label across my face? We had a great time of fellowship, this guy. A depth to the difficulty. The hardship in your life, is it bringing you, taking you to Jesus? That's its intended purpose. Or are you kicking against God and you're fighting and swinging and punching?

is waiting until the guy starts drowning. Yeah, they do. And the guy's... And then the lifeguard grabs him. Why? Because in the depth, he began to understand. I can't save myself in this difficulty. I need help. Philippians chapter 1, verse 28 says, do not in any way be terrified by your adversaries. I like that. I don't know. You guys, keep it on the screen. Look at that. Do not in any way be terrified by your adversaries. You want to know why? Keep it on the screen. You could just see David. He's standing there, little ruddy guy, right? He's got his sling. He's got his five stones. He's going to go after Goliath. And standing behind David is the God of Israel. He's a little snot running down his nose. He's got dirt all over his face. I come to you in the name of the Lord, you sir, uncircumcised Philistine. He starts running after Goliath. I wonder what Goliath saw, but man, I think maybe Goliath saw God standing behind David. There was certainly an angel attached as a propellant to that stone that sunk into his head. Do not in any way be terrified by your adversaries. Somebody coming against you, they're coming against the living God. Think of that. Which is to them a proof of perdition. Their very actions prove that they don't know Christ. But to you of salvation. And that from God. For to you it has been granted on behalf of Christ to not only believe in him, church, but what does it say? But also to what? Suffer for his sake. It's okay. The depth to difficulty. Paul didn't know anything special that you and I don't have today. The difference is, church, he lived through difficulties. Isaiah 26, verse 3 and 4 says, you will keep him in perfect peace whose mind is stayed on you because he trusts in you. Trust in the Lord forever, for Yah, that's his name, by the way, Yah, that means the rock or salvation or the rock of my salvation. That's the name of God. Yah, the Lord is everlasting strength. I love that. That's the name of God. The Judeo-Christian God of the Bible has a name. Why do I say that? Because, for example, in Islam, they don't know the name. I mean, you can study and find out the name, but they'll say they don't know the name. Allah is Arabic for God. God's a title. The God of the Bible gives you his name. And he calls you his friend. And he's with you in your difficulty. Job 23:10 says, but he knows the way that I should take. And when he has tried me, I shall come forth as gold. Shiny, you know all that? Lisa had a women's leadership tea at the house. All I know when she has this once a year is the little, you know, girls, I'm sorry, I don't know this talk, but you know, there's like this stuff that's all the shiny, the silver has got to be polished before you ladies come over because it's got to look really nice. God says, I put you into a trial in life, and when I pull you out of it, you're shiny, shiny, brilliant gold. What does that mean? It means your faith has been tried and found to be true. Isn't that great? How do you know if your faith's real? Honestly, listen, you won't know unless you have a life-shaking event. Also this, we look at number two, the discipline of difficulty is that it develops a maturity in the difficulty. There's no way, church, listen, man, I don't know how to put this to you gently. You will never encounter a deep, mature Christian who has not suffered. I don't know how to tell you. In Philippians chapter 3, verse 10, the maturity comes from difficulty. Listen to this, Philippians 3:10. You're not going to see it on the screen, I don't think. You're going to have to just write it down. Philippians 3:10. That I may know him, this is Paul's prayer, and the power of his resurrection.
How many of you would like to know the power of his resurrection and

0: Knowing him. It's the next part of that verse. And the fellowship of his sufferings. Yeah. Mm. I want the power. I don't want the pain. But you can't have the power without the pain. And I'm not talking about no pain, no gain. I'm not talking about that stupid statement. Because you can't earn it. It's the pain that allows the mantle of power. Because you can't handle it. It's like giving your 9-year-old the keys to your race car or lawnmower. They can't handle it. It's too much power for them. God wants to use you in this life. And you're saying, oh, I want to be used by God. That's awesome. You're just signed up for pain. Say, oh, man, don't laugh about that. That, you know, you're scaring me. And listen, God is gracious. I would rather trust God in his dealing out of pain, customized pain for me, than to take my chances in this lunatic world. God is merciful. God is gentle and kind. And when suffering comes to my life, I need to catch my breath and say, Lord, mature my life with you.
1: 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And now let's get back to today's message. Once again, here's Pastor Jack.
0: Paul goes on in Philippians 3 and he says, not that I have attained what God has called me to. I haven't attained that. He said, but I press on that I may lay hold of that which Christ has also laid hold of me. Brethren, I do not count myself as apprehending, but one thing I do, this, forgetting those things which are behind me, I reach forward to those things that are ahead in Christ. Wow. Ladies and gentlemen, that's Philippians 3:13. You need that for your life. Forget about it. Forget it. You ever been to New York? Hey, you stepped on my shoe. Forget it. Hey, that's my cab. Forget it. It's funny. I mean, it's just funny. Man, they're living in the now, man. So check this out. God says, Paul says, you know what? The past, forget about it. I'm looking forward to Christ. I'm grabbing everything that I can from him, for him, to get to him. He says, I press toward the goal for the prize of the upward call of God, which is in Christ Jesus. Therefore, let us, as many are, as are mature, have this mind. Isn't that amazing? That's awesome. Listen, difficulty develops faith very quickly. Faith, hope, and love. Watch this. Number one is faith. Difficulties develop faith. Every faith lesson in the Bible was prepared in advance. Think about that. Noah, Abraham, Joseph. He's amazing, that guy. Moses. Sometimes Moses deserved the stuff he got himself into, but Joseph was just flat out amazing. Paul. Paul blows my mind. I would not want to meet Paul in this life. Paul was intense. He scares me. The disciples, they're kind of funny. I'm sorry, but when I see the disciples, this may freak out some of you, but the disciples, when you put everything together and you read them in the Gospels, in the book of Acts, they do pretty good in the book of Acts because the Holy Spirit's got a hold of them. In the Gospels, it's pretty terrifying. And I hear this, nee, nee, nee, nee, nee, nee. You know, the theme to the Three Stooges. And it's like, what are they doing now? They're always in Jesus' way. They're always goofing things up. They're always getting it wrong. He always has to say, come over here. Didn't you understand? Look, I'll explain it to you. I said that to them because this is what it means. Come on, you guys. Have I been with you so long and you still don't get it? Remember he said it. He goes, look, Philip, come on, man. If you've seen me, you've seen the Father. What's the thing? Come on. He meets a centurion in Capernaum, and the centurion's got it. Hey, I know who you are, and I know that I, like you, we are people under order. You've got your orders from your father, and I've got my orders from Rome, but I turn around and I tell these soldiers that are lower in me in rank to do what, and they do it. And Jesus says, I have not seen such great faith in all of Israel. It's amazing to me. Difficulties develops faith. To the point where you've got, listen, you've got disciples who are a bunch of bumbling, funny guys who wind up dying for their faith. They cannot deny Christ 20, 30 years later. The only one, I think, if I remember right, that died of natural causes is John. And even then, did you know the Roman Empire, according to church history, put John in boiling oil and they pulled him out and nothing happened? So then they said, get out of here. And they sent him to the island of Patmos as an old man. He lived to be in his 90s. He was the bishop of Ephesus at one time, the pastor at Ephesus. And he was banished by the Roman Empire to the Isle of Patmos. I've been there. I've stood there. John Miller, John Corson, and a tour. We stood there. It's a little tiny, deserted little rock in the middle of the Mediterranean. And God reveals to John the book of Revelation. Faith is born out of difficult things. In church, listen, I know that you don't want to sign up for difficult things and challenging things and things that even put us in the place of a challenge. But listen, God, listen, church, please listen. God loves when his kids say, okay, Lord, here I come. And we jump into that whatever. Will God provide? Will he do this? Will he be there for that? When God speaks, listen, this is the radical thing about faith. When God speaks to you, obey him. Know that God has spoken. Obey him. People will have opinions. That's normal. Expect them. Obey him. And then watch what happens. He will put the puzzle together. I say puzzle together. Because sometimes puzzles sit undone on a card table for months. I will not touch a puzzle. I hate them. Lisa loves them. A couple years ago, our house was in this thing about puzzles. And Rebecca, Ashley, Lisa, they'd walk by every so often. I just... this is stupid. Oh, look, we're building the castle. We got this, like, Ludwig's castle from Austria, about 1,000 pieces. It's like, what do you want to do this for? God works on our lives like that sometimes. And as time goes, it's not until you're nearing the end that it all comes together. And you and I are going through difficulties, and how are we handling them? Watch out. We were just talking about this before service. As you get older, this is a great, listen, there's some benefits to getting older. Denny's. 4 o'clock specials, you know, half off. You see things different. And I remember, you know, when you're younger, man, it's so funny. You got teenage kids or you've got young people today. They're not even married or they don't have kids and they're telling people how to raise their kids. Yeah, you know what you need to do? You need to do this for your kid. And how many kids do you have? Well, we haven't had any kids yet, but. And I got to tell you, if that's happened in your life, just know this. That person you were talking to with the kids was biting their lip to keep from laughing at you in your face. You got to live it. And you go through these difficulties. And your faith is strengthened. In 1 Peter 1, 5 through 7, it says, us concerning the believers who are kept by the power of God. Well, that's enough. We can say amen right now and go home. Who are kept by the power of God through faith for salvation. That's the total, absolute redemption of body, soul, and spirit in the end. Ready to be revealed in the last time. In this you greatly rejoice, though now for a little while, if need be, you have been grieved by various trials. That the genuineness of your faith, being much more precious than gold that perishes, though it is tested by fire, may be found to the praise, honor, and glory at the revelation of Jesus Christ. How cool is that? You ever pray that prayer? I hope you do. Lord, I hope you come today. Do you pray that prayer more and more? I am. Lord, come today. I was marrying a little while back, and I had said this before, and so the father of the bride remembered it, and he had said, Pastor Jack, remember before in a message you said that you always pray with the husband and wife to be before service? Yeah. And sometimes you say, like, when you get all the guys together, now let's pray before the wedding. Let's pray that Jesus comes back right now. And everyone closes their eyes and prays, but the groom-to-be, the husband-to-be, he's like this. Just one night. You can hear him. He doesn't even say it. You can hear it in his head. Lord, can you come tomorrow? It's kind of funny. But church, listen, regarding difficulties in faith, do this the next time you find yourself in a difficulty. Pray this, something like it. You just pray, Lord, I know this could not have come upon me without you knowing about it, and I'm asking you in Jesus' name to cause me to get out of this all that you've intended. My friend, you pray that prayer, write it down if you have to. You pray that prayer the next time you are in the midst or you sense a difficulty coming on. Lord, don't let me miss the lesson in this.
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5: This is not the Epstein list. 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

Ah, the great Matthew West with a song titled The God Who Stays, right here on A 30-Minute Selah. My friends, welcome back into another week of our show here together, right here on WEZE and WRL. Kevin Chrism with you here, your host as always, starting off another week together and bringing to you your daily dose of uplifting Christian music for a short half-hour pause in our day-to-day life, allowing us to come together, reset, refocus, recharge our spirit, bring us closer to God, listening together to some wonderful Christian music. We'll be with you Monday through Friday, each and every weekday right here on A 30-Minute Selah. Some great music to get to here on the show today and throughout the week. Do hope you had a good weekend and a good start to your week as we make our way through the spring season here. Hope you're doing well, your families are well, and as we always say, thank you so much for being here and telling all you know, your family, your friends, and your loved ones all about this great program that means so much to so many, A 30-Minute Selah. Alrighty then, a lot of music to get to here throughout the weekend on this Monday, so let's get back into it. Matthew West started our show off today. We'll turn things over now to the great Mac Powell with a song titled Jesus You Are, here on this Monday edition of A 30-Minute Selah. Is here for you now on WEZE and WROL.

0: The great Chris Tomlin here on the show with his song, I Will Follow, right here on a 30-minute Selah. 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Well, my friends, do hope you're enjoying the music here on this Monday. As I mentioned, a lot of great music to get to throughout our week here as we make our way through this Monday, and we'll be with you up until Friday. Some great songs to get to and some great themes as well, as we do, of course, our Worship Wednesday program midweek, and we go to our Throwback Thursday and our Christian Country Music Friday program for you to finish the week. But we're not there yet, just something to look forward to as we make our way through together here on this Monday. We're at the midway portion of our show, so as we always do, I take a short pause from the music. Come right back for a couple of closing songs. But for now, here on this Monday edition of the show, here is our daily devotional.
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2: Hebrews chapter 2, verse 1 tells us that we must pay careful attention to what we've heard, lest we drift away from it. Like a leisurely float down a meandering river, if we choose to relax in the Christian life, we can be assured that the tide of our culture and the tug of our flesh will draw us away from God and His truth. To go against the tide, we have to pay close attention to God's Word. We need to be continually renewed in knowledge, as Colossians 3 says. So with your full attention, let's dive back into the life-changing wisdom that you find in God's Word and allow your mind to be renewed. It's the only way to resist the drift.
1: That's Mike Fabares, Bible teacher on Focal Point.

Ah, the great Matt Maher here on the show with his song titled Light the Way, right here on a 30-minute Sela. My friends, Kevin Krizan back with you here today. Get ready to close out this Monday edition of the show. Thank you so much for being here, as you always are. And as you head back out there on this Monday, do be safe. Do take care of yourselves and one another. May God bless each and every one of you. We'll be back with you tomorrow. Same time, same place, right here on WEZ and WROL for another edition of the show, for our Tuesday edition. Looking forward to that. Making our way through yet another week together, and we do it quickly with some great Christian music each and every weekday for a half hour for you here on the show. Well, my friends, as we mentioned, enjoy the rest of this Monday, start of our week, and see you tomorrow for our Tuesday edition of the show. Turn things over now to the great C.C. Winans, sending you home with a great song titled Holy Forever here on this Monday. 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Here is C.C. 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
5: 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For more information, call Dr. Farrell, 617-867-3041. 617-867-3041.
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7: Tomorrow is not hopeless. 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Christ shall reign, and He is here. And that reality of the power of Christ for us is to be claimed for the spiritual warfare that is certain to face us.
6: 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In today's episode, Pastor Brian shares a lesson from Ephesians chapter 6. Dr. Chappell investigates Paul's warning to the church, as well as the protection found in the armor of God. You can find this lesson and many others when you visit unlimitedgrace.com. And while you're there, look for Pastor Brian's commentary on the book of Ephesians, which he wrote for the Reformed Expository Commentary series. Dr. Chappell reveals how when we lift our eyes beyond ourselves to share Paul's expansive vision, then we too will join his doxology for God's amazing grace that transforms the world. Let's hear now from Dr. Brian Chappell as he shares the lesson, Armor of Faith.
7: Who are the heroes of the championship NCAA final game? Duke. And who are the chief heroes then? Two freshmen. Do you remember? Two freshman guards, Grayson Allen, Tyus Jones, the smallest people on the floor. And yet they were the heroes of the game, giving inspiration to people of my stature. That even in a game of giants, there may be those who contribute if they have the right power. It reminded me so much of my junior high basketball coach who put a plaque outside his office, I think just for me. It's not the size of the dog in the fight that counts. It's the size of the fight in the dog that counts. What is our fight as believers? The Apostle Paul has made it clear. It is spiritual warfare. And reminding us that the power that is within us is of Christ Himself. And the importance of that is recognizing that we're not talking about mystical fantasy things when we talk about spiritual warfare. We are talking about current, daily, present realities. What is spiritual warfare? It is as current as 147 college students being murdered in Kenya because they could not recite portions of the Quran at that Christian school. Young people, as of the age of those who were standing here on this stage just moments ago, 147 murdered for their faith. It is as ugly, this spiritual warfare, as 21 Coptic Christians, just normal construction workers, people such as workers in our congregation, taken from their place of work, kidnapped, and beheaded because they said, Jesus is Lord. People like you, people like me, in true spiritual warfare. It is as devastating, this spiritual warfare, as trying to muster faith and forgiveness and hope when a spouse or friend or family betrays you. It is as challenging as affirming that God is real and He is near when seven friends die in a plane crash in the fog. It is as personal and as hidden as when we struggle in the darkness against our own lusts and bitterness and our unforgiveness and pray, God, help me. Spiritual warfare is real and it is here. But what the Apostle Paul is saying is, when spiritual warfare comes, you are not alone. Tomorrow is not hopeless. Today you are not powerless. Evil shall not win. Christ shall reign, and He is here. And that reality of the power of Christ for us is to be claimed for the spiritual warfare that is certain to face us. How do we claim the reality of Christ's victory? It begins by simply claiming the spiritual advantages that are clearly ours. Those spiritual advantages begin with understanding Christ's nature for us. The opening words of this portion of Scripture, 6 verse 10. Finally, be strong in the Lord. I mean, just the word finally is the understanding of the Apostle Paul that we have background to what he is about to say. That already in this book of Ephesians, he has said, Remember, you are loved eternally, from eternally past to eternity future. And not only are you loved eternally, you are loved unconditionally. Not based upon your works, not excluded because of your ethnicity, not excluded because of your past, not excluded because of your poverty. None of that. The dividing wall of hostility has been broken down between you and God and you and everybody else who is named by the name of Christ Jesus. You are brothers and sisters in the faith, which means not only are you loved unconditionally, you are strengthened corporately. Different people have been brought together of different gifts as well as different backgrounds, all in God's eternal plan to bring people into the church who would benefit one another, who by their different gifts, backgrounds, and talents would be put together with such a chain linking of talent, ability, and difference that Satan could be withstood. And this operates not just in the church, but in family as well. As we come together according to God's plan. Finally, he says, after you understand all of that, the climax, be strong in the Lord. That should be familiar language to us now. To recognize that you by nature are united to the nature of Christ. 35 times in this one letter to the Ephesians, the Apostle Paul reminds us, you are in Christ, you're united to Christ, you are in the Lord. 200 times in his letters, the Apostle Paul keeps saying, you are in the Lord, you are united to him. Do you remember the significance?

that you are in Christ, nestled inside him so that his nature has become your. You're surrounded by his righteousness. What is true of him is now true of you. It's what the theologians call the great truth of the gospel of the double transfer. That the sin that is on us has been transferred to him. And the righteousness that he had is now ours, that we are without sin. God made him who knew no sin to be sin for us, so that in him, there it is again, that union language, we might become the righteousness of God. Not only our sin placed on him, but the understanding that our lives are in him, that we are hidden inside Christ. We are surrounded by his nature, his righteousness. He has become our identity. So that I recognize now that this truth is to be mine. Satan would love to weaken me by saying, "You weakling, you are reviled by God, hated by him, an enemy." And yet we say, "No, I am in Christ. What is true of him is now true of me. By the great nature of the grace of the gospel, God calls me his child and loves me as much as he loves Jesus Christ, because I am in Christ." That reality is to help us rise with hope and strength for what now God calls us to do. Just to think how strong is that image for the Apostle Paul of what it means to be in Christ Jesus, united to him. You have to see this portion of Scripture perhaps with new eyes. You know this is all about the armor of God and our putting on the armor of God. But in that notion of putting on the armor of God, sometimes we begin to think, all right, what do I bring to the game? What am I going to put on that helps me fight? You need to read with different eyes what is in the apostles' understanding of this armor of God. Think of it now. You know these opening words, many of you. Verse 14, stand having fastened the belt of truth. Verse 14, where do we get this notion? Stand firm having put on the belt of truth. As though I'm going to tell the truth enough, so I'm going to be strong. No, it's not the reference at all. Where does the apostle get the language of our putting on the belt of truth? That's actually from Isaiah 11. And verse 5, when the Messiah comes, he will come with the belt of righteousness and faithfulness. Integrity before the Lord will be his belt. The belt of truth is actually the belt of the Messiah from the Old Testament. What about verse 14, having put on the breastplate of righteousness? Where's that come from? That's Isaiah 59:17. The Messiah will come with righteousness as his breastplate. You should have the shoes that are marked by having put on the readiness of the gospel of peace. Where do those shoes come from? You might actually want to see, if you still have your Bibles open, Isaiah 59. Isaiah 59 in verse 17. In your Grace Bible, that's page 613. What is the nature of these shoes that are talking about the gospel of peace being taken to other people? In Isaiah chapter 52, verse 6, God is talking about something that he will do, particularly as he redeems his people with the Messiah. Verse 6, my people shall know my name. Therefore, in that day, that is the day of their rescue, they shall know it is I who speak. Here am I. And what is the nature of that one who speaks? Verse 7, how beautiful upon the mountains are the feet of him who brings good news, who publishes peace, who brings good news of happiness, who publishes salvation, who says to Zion, your God reigns. It's actually the peace of Christ that we are to put on. The shoes that we have that take us from one troubled situation to another is the reality of Christ for us. I face my weakness. I face the assaults of the evil one. I face the troubles of the world. But why am I at peace? Because Christ is for me.

0: 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The Apostle Paul wrote the letter to the Ephesians to declare God's plan that the gospel of Jesus Christ would reach the world through weak and sinful people like you and me. He writes that God has redeemed us to unite all things in Him, things in heaven, and things on earth. When we lift our eyes beyond ourselves to share Paul's expansive vision, then we too will join his doxology for God's amazing grace that saves individuals, empowers the church, and transforms the world. 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That's 844-414-7223. 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
1: It's actually the peace of Christ that we are to put on. The shoes that we have that take us from one troubled situation to another is the reality of Christ for us. I face my weakness. I face the assaults of the evil one. I face the troubles of the world. But why am I at peace? Because Christ is for me. And I go everywhere I go, shod with the good news of the peace of the gospel of Christ. Also in verse 17, take the sword of the Spirit, which is the word of God. Now you know that appears somewhere else in the Bible, right? Remember in the book of Revelation, we are told that when the Redeemer comes at the end of times, he will come riding a horse, and what will be coming out of his mouth? The sword of the word, sharper than any two-edged sword. And the one who speaks that word of truth will have on his thigh and on his robe, King of Kings and Lord of Lords. The one who speaks that truth, the one who has the sword of truth, is none the less than Jesus Christ, our King. Every description of the piece of armor is ultimately our putting on the reality of Christ. This armor is not something we create. It's something that we claim. And the goodness and the hope that is in that is what Satan will constantly try to do, is make us question our own resistance, our resolve, our righteousness, at which time we claim, no, I am in Christ Jesus. Satan says, you weakling. And we say, but Christ is my righteousness. That is my breastplate. We twist and turn at night, wondering how we shall deal with the trial or the people who are upset with us or the people that we are upset with. And we remember, but Christ is my peace. And for that reason, I can get up and do what God has called me to do, because I am in Christ Jesus. I won't tell you, it's easy. It's armor that has to be borne, but it is the same time, it's not the armor of our creation, but that in which we exist as we are God's own people. I think of how it is expressed so well recently by NBA Lakers star Jeremy Lin. And if you follow basketball at all, you know he's having his worst year ever. Back on New Year's Day, Jeremy Lin, who, by the way, is also an outspoken Christian, wrote on his blog what a difficult year it has been as he has gone through this terrible slump. And he said, I am in the fight of my life for joy. And then wrote this, only when I focus on who God is and how much he loves me am I able to live with joy and freedom. Why? Because he's got on his gospel armor, The world is throwing at him assault and insult. And he is saying, but I have about me the truth of the reality of the love of God. I have Christ's righteousness, not my goodness, that shields me. I ultimately recognize that what God has called me to do is the peace of the fact that he loves me, even when the world hates me. It's being in Christ that is our armor. And it's not only claiming his nature for ourselves. The apostle wants us to recognize that part of claiming the spiritual advantages that are ours is not just claiming Christ's nature, but his power. Do you recognize how important it is when we see in verse 11 toward the end, put on the whole armor of God that you may be able to stand. You are to be strong, verse 10, in the power of his might so that you can actually stand. It's the reminder that there is power for us that is greater than the power that is against us. What, after all, is the power that is for us that the apostle wants us to recognize? When he says in verse 10, be strong in the strength of God's might, of Christ's might, what's he referring to? He's actually mentioned it several times in this letter already, but I want you to look at the most significant. It was right at the very beginning, Ephesians chapter 1 and verse 18. A lot of you, if you were raised on the NIV, you recognize kind of the wonder of that notion from Ephesians 1 where we were asked, the apostle prayed that the eyes of our hearts would be opened. Isn't that a wonderful image? I prayed that the eyes of your heart would be opened, that you could see the truth of God. But what is that truth that our eyes are to be opened to, the eyes of our heart? Verse 18, chapter 1. Paul is praying for Christians that they would be having the eyes of your hearts enlightened, that you may know what is the hope to which he has called you. Verse 19. And what is the immeasurable greatness of his power toward us who believe, according to the working of his great might that he worked in Christ when he raised him from the dead and seated him at his right hand in the heavenly places. The might that we are to be strong in is the might of Jesus Christ that God expressed in him when he raised him from the dead. That same power that raised Jesus from the dead by the power of the Holy Spirit now indwells us. And the reality of that might means that when Satan comes to us and says, you are weak, you cannot help it, you're enslaved to this, the reality of the gospel is that is not true. Greater is he that is in me than he that is in the world. And that notion that I have true power, that Satan shall not overcome, he does not have the victory, is actually necessary if I'm to resist. To know that resurrection power is mine, my conscience, sometimes my experience, and certainly the evil one says to us, you can't help it, you can't fix this, you're a mess, and you can't be fixed. And the gospel says, the same power that raised Jesus from the dead gives life to your mortal body, and you have in you supernatural power to claim. Do not listen to the lies of Satan that says you cannot be fixed, that life cannot be different. The hope of the gospel is tomorrow does not have to be like yesterday. Real hope is possible because Jesus' power is for us. I love that 2015 Hyundai Sonata commercial. Have you seen it? Where there's a little girl at a steering wheel, maybe 4 years old, and she's driving a car at what looks like super speed, making tight turns, going down wooded streets, and you're going, oh boy, are we in trouble? And then the camera pans back a little bit, and you recognize it's the steering wheel to her car seat. And you pan back the camera a little bit more, you recognize her father is at the wheel. We at times feel as though we are in control. And then we're not in control at all as we become aware of the forces about us. But the reality is Jesus is at the wheel. He has surrounded us. He has taken charge. And when we claim the reality of his nature for us because we are in Christ, we have power that is beyond just my human ability or your human ability. And the reason we need to know that is to be prepared for spiritual battle. We need not only to claim our spiritual advantages, we need to truly recognize our spiritual adversary. He is surely listed here. Did you see it? Verse 11, as God is describing in his word for us, his enemy and ours, he says, put on the whole armor of God that you may be able to stand against the schemes of the devil. We're beginning to learn not just the nature of our Savior's gift and power, but the nature of our adversary. He is incredibly deceitful. He schemes for our hurt. He schemes across centuries. He schemes across our families. He schemes across our land. He schemes across our church. And he is very wise. He's had thousands of years of human experience to discern what motivates us, what makes us tick, and what makes us get ticked off.
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8: 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I'm John Fuller.
10: John, I always enjoy hearing Ted speak about marriage because he combines biblical principles with great stories of his own family and some humor as well. He is so fun to listen to. You're going to hear it. And today's message was given at Liberty University, and he's encouraging the young people there to consider getting married sooner rather than later, which I think is great advice. And he has some wonderful marriage principles to share with all of us, principles that will apply to your marriage and mine too.
8: 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Ted Cunningham speaking on Valentine's Day, appropriately enough, on Focus on the Family with Jim Daly.
9: So, hey, you never know. I met my wife on a blind date at Liberty University in 1995. The night I met her, I said to my buddy Austin Deloach, I'm going to marry this woman. And he looked at me and said, you can't decide that. I go, I just did. And I'll never forget walking into the kitchen of her 6'2", full-blooded Norwegian father. He's pretty much a Viking. You got to see this guy. Very intimidating. I said, I'd like permission to marry your daughter, to which he responded in his thick Norwegian accent, "Yo betcha." I said, but only under one condition. I had just graduated. Amy had 1 year left. I wanted to break all the rules. I wanted to get married between her junior and senior year. So I said, may I have permission to marry her now? And if you let me marry her now, I will pay for her senior year of college. To which he said, you betcha. And young guys will always ask me at events and at churches, bro, how did you get married at 22 and 21 and afford to pay for a senior year of college? I said, it was this thing called a job. I had more than one. And I love it when they say, I can't afford to get married young. I'm like, bro, I would believe that if you weren't holding a venti caramel macchiato in your right hand and an iPhone in your left. You need to start thinking Folgers and flip phones, bro. You cannot start marriage with a wife and unlimited data. You really got to think this through. But you can afford to get married young. I'm convinced of it. You haven't started marriage right until you get your parents' hand-me-down mattress. I'm just saying. The dip already built in. You get that's a good way to start marriage. Don't go to Ethan Allen. Don't go to Ethan Allen. Go to Home Depot, buy 1x12s and cinder blocks, and that's how you have shelving. There's a lot of ways to get marriage started right. And I'm encouraging young people to get married. My son and I, we love watching YouTube clips together. His favorite YouTube clip is the German Coast Guard. If you get time, check that out sometime today. Guy's being trained day one on the German Coast Guard, and a mayday comes in. Mayday, mayday, we are sinking, we are sinking. Hello? This is the German Coast Guard. Mayday, mayday, we are sinking, we are sinking. What are you sinking about? My son thinks that's the funniest clip he's ever seen, falls over in laughter. A few weeks later, we're driving down the road, and I start singing a hymn from my childhood that goes like this. I was sinking deep in sin, far from the peaceful shore. And from the back seat, I heard, hey, what were you sinking about? And I looked at my wife, and I said, they see everything we do, they hear everything we say, they forget nothing, and then they repeat. And so I want, my desire, 22 years into marriage, is to have a marriage worth repeating. In the Song of Solomon, you see the daughters of Jerusalem, and they say this about the young budding love of Solomon and the Shulamite woman. We rejoice and delight in you. We will praise your love more than wine. My desire is to praise the love of young people, to rejoice and delight in what God is doing in young, budding love. I have that passion, and I have it for my children. I don't want them to be afraid of marriage. I want to model it well for them. And so I tell Amy all the time, we are our children's backup singers. We say this in our country music little town called Branson, Missouri, all the time. Every marriage is a duet in need of great backup singers. and we desire to start by being great backup singers to our children. I want them to get married one day. I want them to get married early. I tell them all the time, you don't have to wait to get married. You can get married and grow up together. I used to sit where you're sitting. Every Wednesday, Dr. Falwell would speak at convocation, and he constantly told us, don't leave this campus without a wife. He was always being a great backup singer. And I'm grateful he did, because I met Amy on this campus, and now we're raising two children that we desire to model marriage well for. But some of you have maybe not had the great models. For Amy and I, we decided years ago, we want a marriage that's going to be fun. Because some of you maybe have heard this message in church growing up, and it goes something like this. God gives you a spouse to beat you down and to suck the life out of you so you can be more like Jesus. And I want to take you to Ecclesiastes this morning briefly. I love the book of Ecclesiastes. It's dark, it's pessimistic, very much fits my personality. If you need a good winter read, go to Ecclesiastes. Chapter 1, life is hard. Chapter 12, then you die. These are the bookends of Ecclesiastes. And in the middle of this book, you get Ecclesiastes chapter 9, verses 7 through 9. And it says this, go, eat your food with gladness and drink your sparkling cider with a joyful heart. I clean that up for the Liberty Way. Let's stay focused this morning. Drink your wine with a joyful heart, for now God favors what you do. Always be clothed in white and always anoint your head with oil. It's speaking there of joy and festivity. And then in verse 9 of chapter 9, it says, endure life with your wife all your miserable days. It doesn't say that. I just misquoted. Here's what it says. Enjoy life with your wife, whom you love, all your meaningless days, for this is your lot in life and in your toilsome labor under the sun. Meaning you don't have to choose between life and a wife. You can have both at the same time. I meet young guys all the time that tell me, I can't get married. I don't want to get married. Or I meet guys that have gotten married and they say, you know, I got married young, but I had big dreams and plans and goals for the future. But when I got married, that all changed. God doesn't give you a spouse to beat you down and suck the life out of you. He doesn't give you a spouse to be the grind of life. He gives you a spouse to go through the grind of life with. And for some of you, marriage is not on your radar right now, but according to research, you got about a 90% shot of walking down the aisle one day. And I just want to encourage you. I just want to encourage you this morning. When it comes to love, it doesn't matter how you meet. When it comes to enjoying life and marriage, according to Ecclesiastes, it doesn't matter how you meet. It's what you do after you meet. I tell people all the time, I don't care how you meet. eHarmony.com, Match.com, FarmersOnly.com, Ancestry.com. I don't care how you meet. The Bachelor, how you meet doesn't matter. It's what you do after you meet. And here's the bottom line. Enjoying life and marriage, according to Ecclesiastes 9:9, is a decision. It's not an outcome. It's something you decide. It's something you choose, not something you wait for. Not waiting for a certain season in life. You make the decision. Let's enjoy life together. And be honest with you, the first 7 years of marriage, Amy and I, we did not enjoy it. We got to the point, I mean, we were in love and we were committed and we removed the D word, the divorce word, from our marriage. But man, we had the struggles early in marriage, as many young couples do. Until about 7 years in, we made the decision that we are going to enjoy life together. And my wife, Amy, is way better at this than I am. She said, you know what? We're going to have fun with everything. Anything irritating, frustrating, annoying, pet peeves, we're just going to choose to find a way to enjoy life together. And she said, I'm going to let you pick the first topic, the issue that we may have, and I'm going to show you how we can have fun with everything. So this is what I told her. This is where I started. It's where I was at the time. I said, babe, there's not a lot of adventure for men in the world anymore. So would you please let me find my own parking space? I want to do it all by myself. I want to provide this for my family. And she said, all right, game on. And I pull past her third space from the door spot she picks out. I drive 20 spaces down. And the first few years of marriage, she just looked at me with those eyes that said, "You stubborn, stubborn man. Just take the help, receive the help." And I'm, "Nope, I got it. We are going to walk," right? I was passionate about this. Now, all these years later, every time we pull into a parking lot, I find the spot still. And my wife does this, and I love it. She leans over, and she starts massaging my bicep. And she'll say, "You did this all by yourself." "I'm so proud of you." You know what I caught her doing a couple years ago? She knows those Andy's candies at the end of an Olive Garden meal are like crack to me. I love Andy's candies. I can't get enough of the Andy candies. She bought a bag of them, and she keeps them in her purse now for when I do something good. Ladies, on your date tonight, take a little bag of treats, okay? Because it was in a parking lot that she handed me my first one, and I ripped that thing out of her hand. I'm opening it up, and I realize, huh, my wife just gave me a treat. She is rewarding my good behavior. I am a dog. I was all right with it. You got to be good with it, and you got to go with it. Having fun. I just started studying comedy about the last year and a half. And comedy is very simple. It's premise, punchline, premise, punchline, premise, punchline. My favorite thing is the callback. The callback is where you bring a punchline from earlier in the set and you bring it off of a different premise 10, 15, 20 minutes later. And as I studied that, I go, why don't we do that as couples? Why don't we turn every conflict, like a parking lot situation, into a callback? And have fun with it instead of always being irritated with each other. Instead of always choose to have fun. Because enjoying life and marriage is about having fun. It's about choosing to have fun. It flows from the same place, your character, that commitment flows from. So here's how I do it now. Now, some of you are going to find this early in marriage or in your dating right now. My wife would ask me questions when we were first married, thinking I had the answers to everything she asked me. And I'd be like, "Why do you think I know it?" We'd drive through a construction zone, and she'd be like, "Hey, babe, yeah, what are they doing right here?" I wasn't involved in any of the meetings on this project. I have absolutely no idea what's going on here. And I used to drive down the road going, why does she think I know these? And you know why? She's wanting to connect with me. She's not looking for information. Guys, we make this mistake a lot. We think when she's asking questions that she needs answers. No, she needs connection. She needs us just to listen and to talk. So watch. Now here's how I've turned that into a callback. When we drive through a construction zone to have fun, she'll say, "Hey, babe, what are they doing right here?" I turn into the construction foreman. I told him, "Rip it up, boys. We're going 12 lanes, not 6. You got to have fun with it." Roll down the window. Talk to the construction workers as you go by like you're the foreman.
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9: 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I want you to think about for just a second the guy who's at home and he turns on an eHarmonyMatch.com or OurTime.com commercial. And he sees a couple twirling around on the screen. And he thinks to himself, "Boy, I'd like to have that right now, but I can never have that because we never took a test. We'll never have that." And I always tell the guys in our church, stop looking for greener grass. Where there's greener grass, there is a septic leak. Stay home and water your own lawn. For a good time, call home. But he sees, you know, if I want to have fun again in life, if I want to enjoy life again, I need to find someone new. No. Here's the bottom line. You will never find compatibility. You'll never discover it. There's not an algorithm in the world that can put you with someone compatible. Compatibility is something you choose. It's something you create. It's a decision that you make. Now, my wife and I, we come from two very different backgrounds. I grew up independent, fundamental, premillennial, King James Version only Baptist. I have what's known as a guilt-prone nature. She grew up Assembly of God, set free in Jesus, right? So she, I see all signs on the road as laws to be followed. You break one, you go to jail, God stops loving you. That's how I view signs. She sees all signs on the road as suggestions for other people. Very different. I grew up in a home that taught savings was money you put away for a rainy day. She grew up seeing savings as the difference between the actual price and the sale price. She has two love languages. If you know what a love language is, it's the way we give and receive love. She has two love languages, acts of service and quality time, which means I serve her for long periods of time. That's how I show Amy Cunningham love. We make the choice to enjoy life together. We're watching movies. We love watching movies. For Amy, watching a movie means surfing Pinterest and reading a magazine, which puts all of the burden of watching the movie on me. Something will happen and she'll be like, oh, what just happened? Oh, this wears me out. I have to pause the movie and say, hey, there was an explosion on the space station. A big piece of metal broke off and hit the space shuttle. Now they're stuck in outer space. She goes, oh, what are they going to do? Again, this is that question needing information. I'm not an astronaut. I have absolutely no idea. But I bet if we watch the rest of the movie together, we'll know how to fix a space shuttle the next time we need that information. Choosing to have fun together. It's another great passage. Genesis 2:24 says, for this reason, a man will leave his father and mother and be united to his wife, and the two become one flesh. The first half of that verse is a parenting verse, that you should leave home. And you're already starting on that journey, but you should leave home. It's not God's plan for your life to be in your parents' basement at 35 with Star Wars bed sheets on your bed. That's not his plan. He wants you to leave and to separate. And it's a good thing. My kids, 12 and 14, soon to be 13 and 15, I share this verse with them all the time. And you can ask my son at 12, what's your dad's definition of maturity according to Genesis 2:24? And Carson will go, I will not be with mom and dad forever, so plan accordingly. That's right. You're eventually going to go. And I tell my kids all the time, we love you. You're a welcomed addition to this home. But I want you to know we got big plans, your mom and I, after you leave. And he'll say, well, what are you going to do? Well, first of all, we're going to Disney World. That's where we're going to kick this whole thing off. But your mom and I, we're preparing you. We want you to leave. And when my daughter was 5 years old, she was kind of taking over the house. And I sat her down. I said, Corinne May, there's only one queen in this house, and you ain't her. She looked at me with those eyes that said, we'll see. Big talker. The next day she tells my wife, there's room enough in this house for two queens. And I said, Corinne May Cunningham, one day I'm going to stand at the back of a church with you, looking down the aisle at some pervert. No, I didn't say that. I didn't say that to my daughter. I would never say that to my daughter. I said, I'm going to stand at the back of a church with you. I'm not walking you down the aisle until I know he loves you as much as me. Because here's the thing. You are not my queen, but you're my princess. And one day, I'm gonna walk you down the aisle to give you away to become another man's queen. I said, and that's Genesis 2:24. For this reason, a man leaves his father and mother, is united to his wife, and the two become one flesh. The bond, according to that passage, the bond between a husband and a wife is to be stronger than the bond between a parent and a child. And I said, Corinne, I'm not walking down the aisle until I know he loves you as much as me. And here's my parenting plan. And I don't know if I'll be perfect at this. I don't think so. I'll make mistakes. But Corinne, I want to show you to the best of my ability every day how a queen should be treated. That's my goal. So you know what to look for. Because I love it when a mom comes up to me at a wedding and says, I don't feel like I'm losing a son today. I feel like I'm gaining a daughter. I say the same thing every time. Nope, you're losing a son. And it's time for you to back away so these two can become one. Because we're watching Genesis 2:24 take place.
12: a husband and wife, two becoming one. I want to rejoice and delight and praise your young love today. I want to tell you, you got this. You can do this. And the culture is telling you, no, you can't. You're too young. And I challenge the unnecessary delay of marriage, but that doesn't mean that I encourage the rushing of marriage. But I'm just saying, you can get married and grow up together. You can pursue marriage and you can enjoy life together if you make that decision. Include it in your vows. Include it in your vows, because I meet couples all the time that are walking away. I'll never forget on the East Coast years ago, a lady came up to me after a session I did called From Anger to Intimacy. She was shaking. She was so mad. And she walked right up to me and she said, "Pastor." I was like, "Whoa, all right, yeah." She said, "I need to say something to you." It's like, "Wow." I said, "What's that?" She said, "My husband left me. Do you know why he left me?" I said, "I'm getting a little picture of it, but it's just a real small little picture of it." She said, "He left me because he couldn't handle being married to a successful woman." I went, "Oh boy, here's a key relationship truth. The issue is rarely ever the issue. Don't sabotage your relationship over issues. Get below the surface of the issue." And I am here, I can say with confidence, not even knowing this woman, her success did not cause her divorce. There was something else going on. I said, "Ma'am, can I pastor you for 5 minutes? I took her silence as consent. I noticed it from across the room. She said, "What's that?" I said, "The ginormous chip on your shoulder." I don't know who said what. I don't know how long it's been there, but I got great news for you today. She goes, "What's that?" I said, "You're 100% responsible for it. You can choose today what you're going to do with it. You can stay angry and sabotage your next relationship, or you can choose to resolve it. You can do something with it." I taught her two things that day about anger that a mentor shared with me 17, 18 years ago. It's simply this: unresolved anger is like drinking poison expecting the other person to get sick. I said, "Ma'am," and I say this comes from the heart of a pastor who loves you, "you're drinking this poison by the gallons a day." I said, and the second thing about anger that I've learned is you never bury anger dead. You always bury it alive. And it will resurface in another relationship if you don't deal with it, if you don't do something with it. And she was standing there next to her son. And I said, "If you're not careful, it'll come out on him. I want to encourage you to resolve this anger. I want to encourage you to do the same thing." For some of you, maybe you're realizing, like, why can't I keep a relationship? Why am I sabotaging every relationship that I'm in? Above all else, guard your heart, for it is the wellspring of life. What do you need to resolve? I view anger like a pet. We just carry it around with us everywhere we go. Some of you can handle anger like a carnival goldfish. You got it for a couple of days and then it's gone, right? You don't have it after that. Others carry it around like a guinea pig. I remember my daughter wanted a guinea pig. We went into the pet store and my daughter's looking in the cage, excited to get the guinea pig. I call the sales associate to the side. I said, "Yeah, ma'am, can you tell me how long is this thing gonna live?" And with enthusiasm, she said, 5 to 7 years. I was like, I was thinking something more like in the 2 to 3 year range. What do you got in the 2 to 3 year range? This smug sales associate looks at me and she says, "Sir, maybe you're not ready for the responsibility of a pet." I said, "I don't want the dang thing. I'm trying to teach my daughter without so much commitment." But that to me is always a picture when I see someone carrying around unresolved anger. She's just holding this thing, carrying it around, and every day with their thoughts toward that other person, and in her case, her ex-husband, who she thinks left him because of her success. She's just feeding this guinea pig. But you know, I meet a lot of folks in church ministry that they don't even have a guinea pig. They got a parrot. I don't know if you know this about parrots, but they outlive their owners. Can you imagine? I mean, going to the lawyer's office after someone dies, and yeah, you get the house, you know, you get the accounts, and you get the bird. But that was this lady, and I told her, "You know what needs to happen to the bird? You need to take the bird down off your shoulder. Get rid of it. Get rid of it. Resolve your anger. Choosing to enjoy life and marriage, it's a decision that you need to make early. It's a decision that you need to work through. I want to encourage you, don't be afraid of marriage. Hebrews 13:4 says, marriage should be honored by all and the marriage bed kept pure. It simply is saying, whether you're young or old, married or single, we're all called to esteem marriage as highly valuable. And that is my prayer for you. Thank you, Liberty University, for having me today.
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10: John, it's so important to remember that we get out of our marriage relationship what we put into it, and that we can choose to pursue joy with our spouse. And I love that line Ted used earlier, for a good time, call home. Boy, that should be a bumper sticker. What a great reminder.
11: Yeah, that'll preach.
10: Yeah, and if you appreciated that content, I think you'll really enjoy Ted's excellent book called Fun Loving You. It contains a lot of practical advice like how to laugh together again, how to fight as teammates, not opponents, and how to appreciate your mate's better qualities. And you know what? This book would make a great anniversary gift for yourself or a friend. 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
16: Hello, and thank you for listening to Your Daily Bible Verse. I'm your host, Jessica Van Roekel. Today's Bible verse is Mark chapter 8, verse 2. I have compassion for these people. They have already been with me 3 days and have nothing to eat. I remember feeling overwhelmed as I faced the mounting mess in my kitchen. If I kept facing the window, I wouldn't see the mess behind me. There were toys littered all over the kitchen floor, and the island was covered in papers and various school projects, and a grape was slowly turning into a raisin because I was too busy to sweep the floor. The exhaustion was palpable, and I questioned whether I could manage to get everything done. In 4 short hours, a group of women would arrive for a Bible study. At that moment, my phone rang, and it was a friend on the other end. She must have heard the exhaustion in my voice because she said, "Hang on, I'm coming over." Without hesitation, she packed up her kiddos, drove 20 miles to my home, and joined me in the tackling of the chaos for a Bible study she didn't even attend. She scrubbed my sink, loaded my dishwasher, and swept up that grape turning to the raisin. Her kindness transformed a stressful day into one of grace. Just as Jesus saw the needs of the crowd and was moved to act, my friend recognized my need and responded with compassion. In Mark chapter 8, verse 2, Jesus said he had compassion for the people with him. He didn't just see numbers, he saw their hunger, their exhaustion, and their need. His compassion moved him to act, just as it moved my friend to act. This compassion, though, wasn't limited to that one singular moment. Jesus consistently showed care to those around him, whether it was the Samaritan woman at the well or through his parables. That same compassion Jesus had then is also for us today. And this compassion caused him to commit himself to death on the cross so that we might be made right with God. One of God's greatest character traits is his compassion. Compassion is a deep, heartfelt emotion involving deep sorrow for another person's suffering that is willing to take action to help a person in need. Jesus exemplified this, and he expects his followers to develop it. Compassion led Jesus to cleanse, heal, and teach while he lived on earth. Jesus calls himself a good shepherd because of his compassion for us. He is merciful, faithful, and sympathetic to our weaknesses, because he is compassionate. There were approximately 4,000 people in the wilderness with Jesus for 3 days. We don't know whether they arrived without food or they ran out of food, but we do know that they were hungry and wouldn't make the long trek home without fainting. Before us, we picture a famished multitude and a compassionate Jesus. He then turned to his disciples and invited them into the dilemma of needing food for the people. He asked them, "What do we do?" Sadly, the disciples didn't remember Jesus's past miracle of feeding over 5,000. And once again, they asked, "How?" Isn't it just like human nature to forget the miracles of God? We face one wilderness journey and wonder how we'll make it through. And God faithfully and gently walks us through it. And then out the other side, we rejoice and continue happily onward, until we're faced with another wilderness journey. Then we forget God's past faithfulness and ask once again, how will we make it through? The bounty of Jesus's compassion is inexhaustible, but we often forget. We forget he is full of warm and tender feelings for us and what we face. Our wilderness may feel like it stretches into infinity with no end in sight, but Jesus shows us compassion in the moment, and he shows us how to walk through it. With the 4,000 people, he took the 7 loaves the disciples had with them, broke it, and fed the people. Then he repeated it with the 2 small fish. Jesus multiplied what the disciples gave. He helped them see that he is greater than any problem they face, and he invited them into the miracle when he asked them to give him their bread. Our Lent series centers on God meeting us in the wilderness. What miracle is God asking you to step into? Is it to surrender control? Or could it be to reach out to someone in your circle who needs to experience compassion? You could be part of a miracle God wants to work in their heart. As you go about your day, consider how you might show compassion to those in need. Compassion has the power to transform lives, just as it did for me. Let's pray. Heavenly Father, thank you so very much for this beautiful day. Thank you for this Lent series as we consider how you meet us in our wilderness, how you are with us. And God, I'm grateful for your compassion. I'm grateful that you don't just see our need, but you act on our behalf. God, we praise your name. We trust you, and we believe that you are meeting us in our wilderness season. In Jesus' name, amen.
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18: Welcome to the Crosswalk Devotional. We're so glad to have you listening. I'm Lynette Kittle, and today's topic is Why Life is Sacred. This day I call the heavens and the earth as witnesses against you, that I have set before you life and death, blessings and curses. Now choose life, so that you and your children may live. Deuteronomy 30:19. Why are so many people choosing death over life these days? If asked, many individuals might disagree, not realizing what they are doing. Still, when we consider our culture's view on the sacredness of life, we see the reality that individuals are choosing abortion, euthanasia, assisted suicide, suicide, and more deathly options. Because death is a popular choice for so many people, it's more important than ever for us to speak out and help lead others to choose life over death, as well for Christians to recognize that those who reject Jesus are choosing death rather than receiving the life God gives us. Every January since January 22, 1984, many Christians celebrate Sanctity of Life Day, set aside to commemorate God's priceless and sacred gift of life. The United States' 40th President, Ronald Reagan, first issued the National

0: sacred. So how do we daily put this into action? By choosing through the words we speak, write, and communicate about life to ourselves, friends, family, community, and the world at large. As Proverbs 18:21 reminds us that the tongue has the power of life and death, and those who love it will eat its fruit. Whether we realize it or not, the words we choose to speak and write influence those who hear and read our words. Because they do, it's vitally important, a matter of life and death, that we celebrate and support life for those around us. Tragically, some Christians believe supporting scientific theories is more important than believing biblical truth, not understanding that when they do, they are acting in unbelief, denying their Creator, God, and His truth of where life truly began for humans. God describes the very beginning of humankind, of their sacredness, of being made in His image, as Genesis 1:27 describes. So God created mankind in His own image. In the image of God He created them. Male and female He created them. Christians who replace biblical truth with random ideologies are choosing creator-less options, calling God a liar, along with removing the need for a Savior, as well as devaluing life and making it easily disposable. But as believers in Jesus Christ, we are called to embrace and cherish the sacredness of life, of the truth of being formed in the image of our amazing Creator, who breathed His breath of life into us. There should be no doubt in our hearts and minds about who created us, the One who formed us with His own hand and has called us priceless in His sight. As Genesis 2:7 explains, God is very clear about where humans began and by whose hand. Then the Lord God formed a man from the dust of the ground and breathed into his nostrils the breath of life, and the man became a living being. What men, women, and the governments decree does not change God's truth about life and the sacredness of it. Despite their efforts to promote abortion, assisted suicide, and selecting and euthanizing those who have physical and mental issues and disabilities, various illnesses, and the elderly, death is not a health care issue or a right, as some would have us believe. It's an evil choice, because God planned for each individual is life, as Psalm 139:16 describes. Your eyes saw my unformed body. All the days ordained for me were written in your book before one of them came to be. Men and women, from the womb to the grave, are God's glorious, sacred creations. As Psalm 8:4-6 describes, what is mankind that you are mindful of them, human beings that you care for them? You have made them a little lower than the angels and crowned them with glory and honor. You made them rulers over the works of your hands. You put everything under their feet. Intersecting faith and life. How are we speaking about life? Are we letting others know the sacredness of it and why? Further reading, 10 Things Christians Can Do to Celebrate Sanctity of Life Day.
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1: Church discipline. In many churches, it has fallen out of favor in practice as we conform more and more to the world standards. The Apostle Paul, however, faced the problem head on and left us timeless advice for this necessary practice. Join Dr. James Boyce next time on the Bible Study Hour as he explores Paul's commands for dealing with sin in the church.
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4: Welcome to the Anchor for Your Soul radio program, brought to you by the Bedford Street Church of Christ, formerly the Church of Christ in Milton. We're now located in Abington, Massachusetts, and we're so glad you decided to tune in. Our minister, Maurice Davis, has a word for us, and it is our prayer that his message blesses you and gives you whatever it is you need. Please enjoy.
5: The beauty of worship. The beauty. There's something beautiful, wonderful, and awesome when the people of God come simply to focus on him. And too many times in our haste to go to church and do church service, we focus on a whole lot of systems and a whole lot of other things to get in and get out so we can go home and have lunch. And today we're just going to focus on worshiping God. He is the center of attention when the church gathers. He needs to be where our focus is. And if we do that, we'll discover our faith will be strengthened. Because it becomes a reminder that you and I are here because of God. Whatever it is you and I have, we have because of God. Whatever level of health you got, it's because of God. Whatever dollars you got in your bank account, you have because of God. Whatever it is you drive in, hoopty all the way up to some of these expensive things, you have because of God. Whatever job you got, you may not like it, but you have it because of God. We need to learn how to be grateful. If you want God to elevate you, then you need to show him that you know how to be content with what you got right now. Because some of us, we're not faithful with a little bit. Why should God give you more? He can't trust you with $50,000 a year. Why should he give you a job that pays you $100,000? Mm-hmm. So the psalmist says something to us to help us to have this right attitude toward worship. The psalmist says, how lovely is your tabernacle, O Lord of hosts. My tongue longs, yes, even faints for the courts of the Lord. My heart and my flesh cry out for the living God. Anybody excited about being in worship today? Even the sparrow has found a home and the swallow a nest for herself where she may lay her young. Even your altars, O Lord of hosts, my King and my God, blessed are those who dwell in your house. There's something special about people who love to worship God, verse 4 says. He said, they will still be praising you. See, some of us, it doesn't matter what happens in our life, we're going to still praise and worship God. Amen. Some of you, the slightest inconvenience, and you staying at home. Amen. That's the difference between mature faith and immature faith. That's the difference between having faith and not having any faith at all. Because sometimes when life shows up, what we show is that we don't have no faith. And you can't cover it up. Blessed is the man whose strength is in you, whose heart is set on pilgrimage. As they pass through the valley of Baca, they make it a spring. The rain also covers it with pools. They go from strength to strength. Each one appears before God in Zion. O Lord God of hosts, hear my prayer. Give ear, O God of Jacob. O God, behold our shield and look upon the face of your anointed. God is our strength. When you in trouble, stop trying to figure it out yourself. Stop trying to hook and crook. Trust God. For a day in your courts is better than 1,000 years on your job. Is that in your Bible? Some of us act like our whole hope is in your job. You work like a slave for your job. You don't volunteer no time for God. You need to recognize who you're serving. That job you so devoted to will lay you off, downsize you a drop of a hat, and escort you out like you are a thief. Mm-hmm. You think about that. He says, I'd rather be a doorkeeper in the house of my God than to dwell in the tents of the wicked. The psalmist says, I'd rather be at church service than to be out in the street partying. Can you say the same? Mm-hmm. We shall see. For the Lord, God is a sun and shield. The Lord will give grace and glory. No good thing will he withhold from those, look at it, who walk uprightly. So maybe your prayers are not being answered because you're not walking uprightly. Not because you're not saying some words, but you're not living right. O Lord of hosts, blessed is the man who trusts in you. Amen, somebody. Amen. Worship is about more than just coming to a building on Sunday morning. It is about the attitude that you and I bring when we show up here. And we're going to learn that you're going to have to stop letting mess and fussing at home come to the church building. Get your stuff right before you get out of your car. Because some of you bring a toxic venom with you when you come in here. And then you discover, I ain't get anything out of worship service. Well, your mind all tore up. You can't focus on God. You mad at whoever you're riding in the car with. And so it is about the attitude that you and I bring. It is about the expectations. I expect every Sunday I'm in worship for God to show up and do something. I don't know about you guys. I expect God to show up. I expect God to show up in the singing. I expect God to show up in the teaching or preaching of the word. I expect God to show up in the items of worship that we do. I expect God to show up in the behavior of the people who gather here on Sunday. That's my expectation. Now, what are your expectations? You just want to come in and get your items and then go? See, some of you are too scheduled. You live that way Monday through Friday, but you need to learn when it comes to Sunday, this is the Lord's day. Stop having all these activities that are going on that you can't even focus on worship because you're watching your clock to make sure you can get out of here so you can get to where you got to go. Worship is about the vision that you and I have of who God is. I don't know about you, but God is head of my life. So God dictates my choices, not any celebrity, not any soothsayer, Sister Bethany, not even my harp and my horoscope. No, so it's what the Word of God says that determines my outlook. And I need for you guys to start understanding that's the same that needs to happen with you. Put your trust in Him. And the more you worship Him properly, you will see how easy it becomes to simply do that. The more you associate with believers, you'll begin to see how easy it is to do. The more you associate with people who you have something in agreement with, it becomes easier to enjoy worship. It is about preparing our mind and body to enter into a special relationship. See, worship time is special. Therefore, you shouldn't be distracted by your little computer that you have in your hand, your cell phone, that you're tempted to, yeah, you got the Bible on it, but all those updates that pop up that distract you. And with some of you, you're not disciplined not to check whatever the message is. But you assume nobody's looking. I need for you to understand, God is looking. And that's all who you ought to be concerned about. So not distracted by a cell phone. No unnecessary talking with your neighbors. Because we're here and the audience is God, is not us. And some of us, we have built the expectation that we are the most important person here. No, you're not. God is the most important person here. And because he is the most important person here, then we do the things that we do. We have the kind of focus that we have. We have the kind of structure and order. Because everything needs to point to him. That's why brothers who are leading us in water worship, don't come up here displaying yourself. Let the Lord use you in whatever it is you're doing. And one of the ways to let him do that is stick with what you're up here to do. And not adding. And ad-libbing. Because now it becomes about you. Your part is to help facilitate what we do. And so you come on the scene and you go take your seat. And the next person comes up. Because it's about him. And COVID came and messed up some of y'all. Because some of you have not been right since COVID came. See, COVID gave some of you license to forsake the assembly anytime you want to. Because you say, I just stay at home and stream. But staying home and streaming without the right attitude. Staying home and streaming while you're laying in the bed. Staying home and streaming while you're eating breakfast. While you're doing your housework. How is that worship? It's just like the radio being on and you're doing other things. And that's how we make this that should be special become something common. So COVID has done that. COVID has given everybody an opportunity to rob God every Sunday and not feel bad about it. Now, one of the things COVID has helped a lot of churches to do is focus on that electronic giving. So guess what now? Even if you can't be here, hit the button. Your money can get here. So you don't have that excuse. Oh, I couldn't get there. Okay, you got a computer, you got a phone, and you do everything else on it. Why can't you do your giving on it? Yeah, he's a cyber guy right here saying that. Yep. COVID has given us no desire to want to serve God. One of the things that churches are seeing as we have come out of COVID is less and less people are willing to serve. People got comfortable staying at home. And so now that they're coming back, they're not eager to re-engage and get involved in ministry. That's why you see the handful of people trying to do everything. And you got to change that. If God means anything to you, if you value the giftedness that he's placed in you, you have to serve. And so the consequence of that is that there's easy Christianity throughout the world that people are craving, and even some Christians. I want to sacrifice. I want to be able to come in, get mine, and get gone. And don't bother me till next Sunday. As a matter of fact, don't even bother me. Let me slip in to the assembly as late as I want to be. And I want to sit wherever I want to sit when I get here. So I don't want no usher trying to give me no direction.
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10: God is looking for faithful people. Again, proper commitment requires planning. So just a couple examples. Solomon required 7 years to build the Temple of Solomon. He had to be committed to that, but the commitment started before Solomon was even king. David made the commitment. David made such a strong commitment that even when he's told, you can't build it, he kept planning and gathering material and preparing what he could do for those that were going to do it. That's commitment. You know, some people in church, if they don't get the position or the way they want, they lose their commitment. David kept going, even though it wasn't turning out the way he wants it. He said, it's not that I do it. I just want it for God. And if I can't do it, I'm going to help somebody else do it because I want it for God. So the commitment is you commit to have what God wants in your life and what the body is. And commitment does means doing small things. Okay, in the book of Luke 16:10, Jesus said, he that is faithful in that which is least is faithful also in much. So again, sometimes we think, well, that's just a small thing. Your 5 minutes of prayer every day, if you've made that commitment, is a big thing. It might seem like a small thing, but it's a big thing. Your dollar, if that's what you've committed to God, is not a small thing. It's a big thing if you committed it. God is waiting to see what we do with the small things. God says, if I can trust you with a penny, I can trust you with a dollar. If I can trust you with a dollar, I can trust you with $10. If I can trust you with a penny when no one's looking and you could have stolen it, then I can trust you with $1,000. Amen? So commitment means being faithful to what we have now. And again, in verse 11 in Luke 16, if therefore you have not been faithful in the unrighteous mammon, worldly possessions, money, who will commit your trust to your trust the true riches? In other words, if I can't be faithful with what God's already given me, God's not going to give me other stuff. So I've got to commit what God's given. So a normal question would be, why should I commit to the Lord? Well, and I think we've talked about these already. Number one, committing to the Lord is going to help maintain your relationship with God. He's already committed. God already committed to keeping his word. God committed himself to come robed in flesh, to suffer for our sins, to purchase us, to send back his spirit so we can be his, to prepare a place for us so we can be with him, so we can reign with him. God is already committed to us. He's committed to us. And so committing to God will help maintain your relationship. Committing to the Lord helps prepare you to be a vessel for God. It helps you become the vessel that God wants you to be. Committing to the Lord will help pass the truth to the next generation. A lot of times the next generation fails because the present generation has not made the commitment to God that was needed to pass it on to the next generation. Again, I can't tell you how many different stories I've heard about people, about their mothers were praying, mothers that prayed so hard that their hairpins shook out. In prayer meetings, people were healed and delivered in houses. And those people are prayer warriors today because somebody made a commitment and it was passed on to them. Hallelujah. And commitment brings security. Because you know he's faithful because he's going to keep what's committed to him. Amen. So just to wrap it up, faith in God should lead to faithfulness. Faith in God should lead to faithfulness. Read the scripture here in Hebrews 11:11. Through faith also, Sarah herself received strength to conceive seed and was delivered of a child when she was past age because she judged him faithful who had promised. Now, God's talking to Abraham across all these years. He's not really talking to Sarah that much. She's got one transaction, and God says, hey, why did you laugh? I didn't laugh. Yeah, you did laugh. But somewhere between that laugh and Isaac's birth, she considered and realized, if he said it, he's faithful, and he's going to do it. I believe God. The Lord's coming back for those that are called, chosen, and faithful. Amen. Again, knowing he's faithful should lead us to be faithful. Are you being faithful today to what God wants you to do? I'm not asking, are you believing in God? I'm asking, are you being faithful with what God has given you? Are you being faithful to what you feel in your heart God is asking you to do? Are you being faithful to be a witness, to pray? Is your prayer time just limited to casting your problems up to God and trying to get relief and answers? Or is there prayer that goes beyond that where, Lord, I'm praying because I just need to touch you. I just need to feel your presence. I just need to seek you, Lord. I just need some direction so I can do things the way you want me to do them, Lord. Hallelujah. Are you being faithful? Again, it doesn't say he's coming back for them are called, chosen, and believe, but them that are called, chosen, and faithful. The altar's open. Amen. You can pray where you're at or come to the altar. Lord God, we thank you. We thank you, Lord, that you are faithful. Lord, we thank you, Lord God, that you're giving us the strength to be faithful. If we'll commit what we can, you'll help us with the rest. If we'll commit as much as we can do, Lord, you'll strengthen us to go beyond what we can do. Hallelujah, because you're faithful. You're faithful. You didn't create this salvation so that we would fail, but you've created this salvation so that we can make it. Hallelujah. And if you see that we're trying to be faithful, you're going to help us be faithful, Lord God. Oh, help us today, Lord, to review ourselves, to look at our lives. Lord, to look in the corners of our mind and our thinking, Lord God. Are we being faithful? Are we using what we've got for you, Lord God? Are we using our time the way we ought to? Are we trying to invest in your kingdom, in your calling, in your purpose? Lord, are we preparing ourselves vessels? Are we doing the things that we need to do in our lives, Lord God? Lord, we thank you, Lord, and we praise you. We thank you, Lord, that you're going to keep what's committed unto you, Lord God. Lord, open our hearts and minds here today, Lord, to receive an understanding, Lord God, that being faithful brings us into relationship with you. Being faithful opens the doors and windows of heaven, Lord God, and your hand in our lives, Lord God. Being faithful, Lord God, gives us the direction and strength that we need, Lord God. Hallelujah, to receive the good things. Hallelujah. Being faithful, Lord, helps us realize your faithfulness to us, Lord God. Helps us see beyond our moment. Helps us see beyond our circumstance, Lord God. Lord, we praise you, Lord God, and we thank you, Lord God. We give you glory and honor, Lord Jesus. Hallelujah, Lord God, we praise you. Help us today. Help us to see the value of faithfulness, Lord God. Help us to see, Lord, that you're just waiting for us to be faithful so that you can move upon us, Lord God. Hallelujah, and let us have the things of the kingdom, Lord, that you desire for us to have. Help us, Lord, to be faithful so that others through us in your faithfulness can see the truth, Lord God, and come to you, Lord God. Lord, we praise you today. Every heart that's here, everyone wrestling, help us to see beyond others' opinions to your opinion, Lord God. Help us to see beyond traditions, objections of others, Lord, to what you're saying. Hallelujah, Lord God. Help us to realize, Lord, that it's really true. You're coming for those that are called, chosen, faithful. Someday we're going to stand before you, Lord God, just like those servants, and you're going to ask us what we did with what you gave us. Are we being faithful? Are we committing? Are we doing what we need to do for your kingdom, Lord God? Help us to have faith to commit. Help us to have faith. Help us to order. Help us to commit time and things so that we can be faithful, Lord God. A lot of times God leads us in ways we don't want to go because we need to be refined. And we're more comfortable the way we are than the idea of the refining process. And sometimes we think, since we can put up with it.
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0: What if the mystery of the tabernacle reveals why so many believers feel distant from God? 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
1: With SRN News, I'm John Scott. President Trump says Israel and Hezbollah have agreed to dial back fighting after he held talks with Israeli Prime Minister Netanyahu and communicated with the Lebanon terrorist group through mediators. Iran stops negotiations with the U.S. and vows to completely block the Strait of Hormuz. The price for a barrel of Brent crude rose more than 6%. The Muslim mayor of New York City, Democrat Socialist Zoran Mamdani, does not attend the Israeli Day Parade along Fifth Avenue in New York City. The New York City mayor was a no-show. The Cleveland Browns trading two-time AL Defensive Player of the Year Myles Garrett to the Rams in a blockbuster deal. The Browns will acquire pass rusher and linebacker Jared Verse, a 2027 first-round selection. This is SRN News.
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3: Mike and Laurie Faherty, pre-recorded live from Boston. We're going to energize your faith by the Word of God and give you a shot of joy in the Holy Ghost. Honey, what are we talking about this week?
4: Today we're talking about the reality of heaven. This is our eternal reward and home.
3: All right, let's check it out.
5: So last week, I know we talked about heaven. We talked different aspects of heaven. The Bible calls heaven our hope, our eternal home.
4: Yes.
5: Give me some of your thoughts about heaven, or maybe what we covered last week.
4: I think we assume everybody knows from the Bible what heaven looks like and some of the elements that are there, because they are talked about a lot, especially some of the more typical. But first of all, not everybody does know maybe even anything about heaven, really. And there are some really cool things that a lot of even Christians don't know that are maybe in the Old Testament that the Bible reveals. And so we're going to kind of unpack that and show you that when you go there, it's going to be very interesting. Earth is, you know, God made the earth. He made the heavens and He made the earth. So if we love places on earth, it's going to just be so amazing when you go to heaven, because it's going to be so perfect there. It's imperfect here, but it's going to be perfect there. But there's going to be things that you've never seen here on earth that are going to be in heaven, that are going to be, they're supernatural. So we're just going to walk into heaven, I believe, and just be blown away just stepping through those gates, or just coming up to the gates of heaven. We're just going to be blown away. So anyway, yeah, it's going to be fun.
5: Tonight's going to be a little different. So I had a sermon from 2022 that I taught about heaven. And the reason why it's a little different is it's a first person's perspective of being a believer, someone who believes in Jesus and then dies and then goes from that place of death into heaven and kind of explores heaven that way. So there'll be a little bit of a different perspective, and then we'll jump back and forth based on the different things that we do there.
4: Yes.
5: But again, remember, this is our journey into heaven. I actually love this subject a lot, probably out of most of the things that I've studied, okay, like in not just the Bible, but other books and videos and stuff. I've studied a lot about heaven, about people who have died, gone to heaven, come back from the dead, people who have had visions and have been brought to heaven. I shared last week that I do have a secret prayer that I'm making public to the entire world, that if God is bringing people to heaven in vision form, like He did with the Apostle John, I want to be in that line. If there is such thing as a line, put me in it. And if you agree with that, just write in the comments, put me in it. If you'd like to go visit heaven before your actual death, man, I would love that. There's just something, we talked about this last week, there's this hunger on the inside of us for our eternal home.
4: Yes, there is.
5: One of the greatest videos, Ty, let's look at that overlay right here. This is Jesse Duplantis, Close Encounters of the God Kind. We did say this last week, but if you have not watched this video on YouTube, we encourage you to do so. This is a classic video of a minister who was brought to heaven in vision form, but his tour of heaven, what he saw in heaven, is amazing. We know that that will bless you. So, you know, as you leave this live stream tonight, you can go ahead and check that out. It is a must see. All right. Thank you, Ty, for seeing that. Can I get the comments back up there? I saw Paul Partridge already in our comments. Paul Partridge, hi, how Paul. Are you? Looks like Olivia, Army, and Jen are on with us as well.
4: Olivia is delivering food to me today. Tonight? After the podcast, yes.
5: Olivia, you're delivering food just
4: yes,
5: for one
4: I'm
5: person?
4: Excited. Yep. You can't have any.
5: All right. Well, Olivia, you are a blessing. Bob Barrett in Middleborough. Good to have you in there. Tie-dye suit, Nate Coelho, Julie, all saying, put me in line. Put me in that
4: all
5: line.
4: All going to heaven. If we're not here next week, there's an empty studio. We're all in heaven for a few minutes.
5: Okay, guys, I'm just going to jump in. This is going to be kind of, you know, me kind of reading it, but yeah, let's just take our journey together onto the other side. Amen. So this is what I want you to imagine, that you lived a good long life. You've been faithful to Jesus. He blessed you with a wonderful and loving family. All of the blessings that the Bible has promised you, you've experienced him in this life. You've served him. You've given yourself to the things of God. You've lived such a full and awesome life. But now you're on what we would call your deathbed. You're surrounded by your family. Your breathing is labored. It's not that you're sick. It's just that you're worn out. Your earthly temple is just worn out. Again, you're not in sickness per se. It's just you've come to the end of your days. And the Bible says this in Psalm 116:15. It says, precious in the sight of the Lord is the death of his saints. And we as Christians, of all people, when it comes to our death, when it comes to that final moment where we breathe our last, this is something that we don't have to go into eternity in fear. We're not going into eternity with trepidation. We go into it with a great expectation of our heavenly reward to be reunited with Jesus. So without effort and without pain, you close your eyes for the last time and breathe your last breath on this earth. And immediately, as if you're just passing through a very delicate sheer curtain, you open your eyes and you're in eternity. And you realize that death didn't hurt. It wasn't painful. It wasn't traumatic. It was as if you closed your eyes and opened them again in the next moment. You're in eternity. That's how simple and easy it was for your spirit to slip from your physical body into immortality. And immediately, you notice that you're in a different place. You're in a new place. And coming towards you, you recognize a group of people that look excited to see you. People who are running towards you as if they were expecting this moment. They've been gathered together for this moment, the moment of your passing, the moment of your crossing over. And as you see, it's like this welcoming committee. And it's made up of your parents and your grandparents and people that you love that came, that went ahead of you to heaven. They're all there to greet you. And you just greet this welcoming committee of people that you love who are already in heaven, and you hug and you laugh, and there's just such a joyous reunion when they see you and you see them. But then it dawns on you that you're actually breathing the air of heaven. You're in the atmosphere of heaven, and it begins to dawn on you. It kind of hits you wave after wave as you begin to take in your surroundings. I am in heaven. Now, the thing that strikes you is this is a place. It has hills. It has mountains. There's streams. There's fields. There's a sky. Even though there's no sun in the sky, it's lit up. It's bright. It's like daytime. It's a country. It's a land. It's real. And everything in this place is just pulsating with the life of God. Everything is alive. The aroma that floats through the air is beautiful and just restores you as you breathe it in. There's no darkness in this place. There's no shadows in this place. Everything is lit up with a perfect, beautiful light that fills every crevice. There's no sun. There's no heat. It's just the glory of God that illuminates everything perfectly. Revelation 21:23 says this: "The city had no need of the sun or of the moon to shine in it, for the glory of God illuminated it. The Lamb is its light." The glory of God is the brightness of God, and that brightness is Jesus. And Jesus himself lights in heaven. He lights up heaven, not like he's a source, like a sun. His glory fills that place. And so you find yourself in this beautiful meadow area just outside the holy city, and there's a pathway leading to that city. But beyond you, the look of heaven, how things look, the trees and the streams and the mountains, you're taken back by the atmosphere of heaven. There's something in the atmosphere. There's a permeating love that fills everything in heaven. Every tree, every stream, all the skies all seem to proclaim the love of God simultaneously. And you feel perfect acceptance in this place. There's no striving. There's no sense of effort. Just perfect love and acceptance. 1 John 4:8 says this: "He who does not love does not know God, for God is love." I think this is important. The Bible does not say that God has love. The Bible says that God is love. And when we get into the presence of God in heaven, the most overwhelming thing to you will not be all the sights that you see. And we're going to talk about the sights you see, but will be the presence of love that you feel, the acceptance of love that you feel. We live on the earth, and we live constantly being judged for our actions. Did we do good enough? Are we good enough? Do we have to do more? And there's no sense of that in heaven, just perfect love and acceptance. And it's because of Jesus. What did you think about today's topic? Let us know on our Facebook page, Mike and Laurie. Leave a comment. Let's start a conversation. We would love to connect with you there. On top of that, we are giving away a free radio gift. It is the mini book, In Him by Kenneth Hagin. Now, this book literally changed my life as a new Christian. It set the foundation for my identity of who I was in Christ. And my wife and I have both been transformed by the truths that are in this mini book. And you know what? We want to get that in your hands as well.
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4: This is John MacArthur with more Portraits of Grace. 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And do you have an appetite for God's Word? 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This is John MacArthur praying you're continuing to be portraits of grace.
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7: The best translation to read is the one you will read. 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But if they don't know me, I'm going to pull them in. Oh, I have a word from the Lord on that. 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I mean,
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6: 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We're so glad you're here to listen. 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
7: Jesus talked to us about the ability to organize our lives in such a way that when the storms of life come, we would be able to withstand them. Now, he was honest enough and had enough integrity to tell us that you can orchestrate your life in such a way that when the storms come, you'll be totally devastated. The one given Jesus gave us in the parable was that storms are coming. Nobody escapes them. I'm not a pessimist. I very much believe the glass is half full, but the reality is that life is more difficult than we would like it to be. But there are choices you can make that will enable you to withstand the storms. You can build stormproof foundations. Now, I love that idea, because we are living through a time where I anticipate some pretty significant chaos, and I want to know how to stand. You don't have to be particularly prophetic or culturally aware to know we are living in a tumultuous season. And I was awakened on New Year's Day to when Kathy already had the television on and the announcement of the attack in New Orleans. And the first formal response I heard was from an FBI agent saying that this was not a terrorist attack. And my blood pressure went up about 50 points. I mean, I'm certainly not an expert on national security, but I had by that time enough of a grasp of the fundamental facts. Someone drove a pickup truck at high speed into a very crowded street, and attached to the truck was an ISIS flag. You're not attaching blame to any group of people, but that meets most of the markers for a terrorist event. If someone had driven a truck like that into a crowd of people wearing a white hood with the KKK painted on the back, we would understand with clarity, appropriately so, it was a racist event. We're living in a season where the truth is still not celebrated. And you watch a report like that and you think, do they really just think we're that stupid? It's offensive. Now, in all fairness, it was withdrawn. They brought in somebody else to help bring updates. And the message is continuing to evolve. It's not new. It was Christmas, was it 4 years ago? We had a bomb blast in downtown Nashville. And I heard the mayor of Nashville say, oh, there's just a few windows broken. And we saw a whole block devastated. They're just now completing the restoration and renovation of all of that. And within 24 hours of that event, it was all wrapped up with a bow around it. Nothing to see here. Look away. I don't know the details. They're not important to me at this point, other than to say that the places that we look for trust and confidence have disintegrated. Now, I believe they can be rebuilt, whether it's the FBI or the Justice Department or the Center for Disease Control or churches. I believe we can rebuild trust. Big tech and censorship, Trust is about the character of the people, not the institutions. That's true, but trust has to be earned. The principles that my parents taught me when I was a kid, I think they're still in play. When you make a mistake, acknowledge the mistake. You can't just live past it and act like it didn't happen. Then we can move forward. I believe in front of us, we're going to have to endure, walk through, overcome a season of confusion and chaos and disruption. Because the people that have initiated it don't want to see the momentum of destruction disrupted. In the plainest possible language, the diminishment of a Judeo-Christian worldview and the dismantling of America has been very intentional if you're just casually watching. They don't want our worldview in the public square, in the public schools. They don't want it in the corridors of the hospitals. They threaten people that bring it. Don't you dare pray with someone. And we've been silent through all of that. It'd be more than naive to think an election alone was going to cause evil to relent. We're going to have to learn new responses, how to live the authority of our faith out, how we're going to give expression to that, not in anger, not in belligerence, but with a new trust in God. And I honestly see, I believe that's emerging. You know, people say to me, I don't know what to do. I'm only one person. There's almost a sense of despair. I just don't know what to do. Well, I have an answer. I don't have a simple answer or a complete answer or a holistic answer, but I do have a beginning point. What if we decide to honor God with a new intentionality? And say, God, this isn't about someone else and what they're not or what they haven't done or what they have done. I'm going to honor you more intentionally in my life than I've ever done it before. I'm just naive enough to believe that Almighty God will engage with that. So we're going to talk about some of these things, about how to stormproof our foundations. And since I was already inviting you to the Bible reading, we might as well start with, I intend to read my Bible daily. We're walking through the Gospel of Matthew right now. If you've joined us, you're not very far behind if you haven't. And if you haven't, I give you a pass. Just jump in. But I thought for this session and perhaps another, we would just take a chapter from Matthew's gospel. People say to me, Pastor, I don't read my Bible. It's confusing. I don't know the names. You know, I don't know how to pronounce them. I don't know where the places are. I'm afraid I'll get it wrong. I think that's a misguided approach. I approach reading my Bible with the expectation that God's attitude towards that is an attitude very similar to a parent watching their toddler learn to walk or begin to learn to talk. They don't watch that toddler start to learn how to pull up on furniture and stand there and wobble and think that's the clumsiest child ever. They're taking videos going, look, they're running. No, they're wobbling. Then they begin to make sounds, and the parents and grandparents think they're using complex sentences. The rest of us just think they're making guttural noises. Well, I come to my Bible with that same imagination that when I'll take the time to open it, that God is so pleased, so delighted that I'm interested, that I want to know, that I would like to learn, that there's a meeting place that's been opened there. In the days when it doesn't feel particularly fruitful to me, I'll take it by faith that God will bring a fruitfulness to it at another time in another way, that it wasn't a lost moment. It wasn't a wasted bit of time. So I would like to relieve you of the burden of every day being a spiritual experience. Those people wear me out. Do you have a friend like that? Every time you see him, they have a fresh revelation. I'm like, oh. Could I just read Matthew 4? And it may be reality. It may be the world they live in. They're so in tune and so dialed in. But some days I read my Bible and it's the Bible. At this point, I have done it once or twice or 10 times or more. And that brings some advantage. I recognize that. I'll never forget, I was with a friend. I was doing chores. I'd volunteered to take a couple of days to help some friends with chores, really in repayment for some things they had done at the church. And that day, my job was cleaning the kitchen, washing the dishes, and just whatever they needed done. I was supposed to keep the kitchen clean. They were serving a lot of food. The guy that was in charge is a really good cook. And I said, you're an amazing chef. And he looked at me and he shook his head. He said, "No, Alan, I'm no chef." He said, "I know how to cook food that tastes good to me." And he said, "That's really all I know how to do." He said, "A chef knows how to build layers of flavor and imagine possibilities with about anything they can see." And he said, "I'm no chef." When it comes to the Bible, I feel a bit like that. Folks, I'm no expert, but it blesses me. And I want to share that with you. And so just as an expression of an invitation into the Gospel of Matthew, I want to take a chapter and read it with you. And I'm going to offer kind of a running dialogue. It's not the only set of answers. It's not the only way to understand it. But your Bible will change your life if you'll read it. It will transform you from the inside out. Say, "I don't believe that." Oh, just try me. See what God will do.
6: We'll be right back. But first, Pastor Alan wants to share a limited edition commemorative set to help you celebrate God's faithfulness to our nation.
7: Hey, we're celebrating this year the 250th anniversary of the signing of the Declaration of Independence. What a wonderful privilege we have. You know, God has blessed our nation so many good things. People say to me, "Well, our whole history's not good." Well, folks, you know, my history's not great. Your family history's not perfect. But you love your family. You love your children. In spite of our weaknesses, well, our nation hadn't been perfect. But through that whole story, the goodness of God is evident. It still is. Let's ask God to bless America again.
6: 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Now, let's get back to Pastor Alan with his message called Stormproof Foundations. 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
7: Matthew 4:1, it says, Jesus was led by the Spirit into the desert to be tempted by the devil. And I know this will be disheartening, but I need to stop right there for just a moment. That's not what I would expect in the Bible. If any of you remember the verses immediately preceding this, Jesus is baptized by John. The Holy Spirit descends upon him. God says, "That's my boy, and I'm really happy with him." And the next sentence is Jesus was led by the Spirit of God, it's a capital S, into the desert to be tempted by the devil. Now, that's a theological challenge. That's a personal discipleship challenge. The Spirit of God leading Jesus with whom God is pleased. He hasn't been carousing. He didn't misbehave on New Year's Eve. God is pleased with him, and he leads him into the wilderness where he's going to face temptation. Now, Jesus taught us a prayer. Anybody remember that? What do we call that prayer that Jesus taught us? The Our Father, the Lord's Prayer. Yeah, there's a line in that. Do you remember? Jesus taught us to pray this way. I put it in your notes. It's Matthew's gospel, if anybody's interested. Lead us not into temptation, but deliver us from the evil one. So when Jesus gave us that prayer, it wasn't some theoretical prayer. It wasn't some random, arbitrary, "Oh, it'd probably be a good thing." Jesus has been in position to be tempted by Satan, and it was difficult. And he said, "Listen, when you pray, pray this way. Lead me not into temptation, but deliver us from the evil one." Now, before we've gotten through the first verse of this chapter, there's a couple of things that should be on your radar if you're reading this. If you don't have me helping, if I'm not along for the journey, very clearly, Jesus and the devil both exist. See, we're so sophisticated, so educated, so enlightened, so arrogant, so spiritually inert, that we want to have a conversation like there is no expression of evil in the world. And very clearly in Scripture, both Jesus and the devil exist. We need to accept that reality and plan accordingly. If you have a plan for how to cooperate with Jesus, you better have an equally effective plan on how to resist the devil. Amen. You better be prepared. Yes. I mean, unless you're already just serving him. The biblical assignment is to follow Jesus and resist the devil. And you better be intentional on both sides of that equation. Because he's effective. James chapter 4 and verse 7, I put in your notes. I know it's not in Matthew, but it is to the point. James said, submit yourselves then to God, resist the devil, and he will flee from you. I love the book of James. He's so plain spoken. Submit yourself to God and resist the devil. Now, I believe in this case, sequence matters. The first step in resisting the devil is submitting yourself to God. The devil will not flee if you're not submitted to God. If you're on the throne, if you're in charge, if you're in control, if you haven't yielded your will or your emotions, if you fill yourself with ungodly stuff and then you resist the devil, you're wasting your breath. We have the instructions, submit yourselves to God, resist the devil, and he'll flee from you. It's not a power struggle, it's about authority. You've got no right to be here. Through the blood of Jesus, you go. But that authority is founded upon having submitted ourselves to God. That's why we are Christ followers. Submit yourself to God. We have this mistaken notion that submitting to God is burdensome, loathsome, intrusive, diminishing. It's a lie. When we submit to the Lord, we get all the benefits of the kingdom. That's the best possible way you can make a journey through time. There's no better way to live. There's no better life to pursue. If you're pursuing your will, your way, your timeline, your resources, what I want, when I want it, how I want it, there's a crash at the end of that. Verse 2. After fasting 40 days and 40 nights, Jesus was hungry. And the tempter came to him and said, if you're the Son of God, tell these stones to become bread. Jesus answered, it's written, man doesn't live on bread alone, but on every word that comes from the mouth of God. And the devil took him to the holy city and had him stand on the highest point of the temple. If you're the Son of God, he said, throw yourself down, for it's written, he'll command his angels concerning you, and they'll lift you up in their hands so that you'll not strike your foot against a stone. And Jesus answered, it's also written, do not put the Lord your God to the test. And again, the devil took him to a very high mountain and he showed him all the kingdoms of the world and their splendor. All this I'll give you if you'll bow down and worship me. Jesus said to him, away from me, Satan, for it's written, worship the Lord your God and serve him only. And the devil left him and the angels came and attended him. We can pause there for a moment. Again, big picture, high level view. It's important to note, just pull down the big rocks. Both the devil and God's angels are very involved in Jesus' life. You can't read that without getting that. I mean, that's the story. So don't stand away from the Bible and go, you know, I'm just not sure I believe in that. Well, then do you believe in Jesus? What do you believe in? If you don't believe what's written there, who are you exactly? The arbiter of what? We need to put you on the bench in New York. That was tacky, I know. I confess. I repent. But as you're reading through it, just let those big ideas, wow! Both the devil and the angels were very integral to the unfolding story of Jesus' life, his ministry, what happened to him, the challenges he faces. The things the devil had to say that Matthew recorded for us, if you're the Son of God, That's his pattern from the Garden of Eden right through the whole narrative. In Eden, God, the devil said, did God really say? Did God really say you shouldn't eat of this tree? And the same devil's got Jesus an opportunity now, and he says, you know, if you're the Son of God, he knows very well who he is. He's seen him in all of his glory and his splendor. It's an attack. And then he quotes scripture to him. The devil quotes scripture to Jesus. He said he'll command his angels concerning you. He's trying to use scripture to get Jesus to take license. You know, that's evil. It's why you need to read your Bible, to know the character of God, the larger narrative. It'll protect you from people that will take scripture and use it for very self-destructive things. Matthew tells us that Satan showed Jesus all the kingdoms of the world and their splendor. And he said, all this I'll give to you. I'll give it to you. It's a supernatural event. We're not really given the details, but in a moment, before the internet, Jesus got a global overview. I'll give you all of this without the necessity of a cross, without the pain of rejection, without the physical suffering. I'll give you all this authority. So just bow down and worship me. The great cry of evil is to cause us to worship it. Worship is not about music and choruses and church services and church buildings. Worship is about priority. Whatever gets first place is what we worship. It's what we'll bend our knee to, what we'll give our heart to and give our money to. And the devil wanted that place of priority. It was a rebellion against God. He wanted the worship that Jesus rightly deserved. It's what caused him to lose his place in heaven. And now he's trying to broker a deal. If you'll just worship me. The things Matthew tells us the devil knows are intriguing to me. He knows Jesus is the Son of God. He knows the words of Scripture. The devil knows that the angels will follow God's commands. We got all of that from reading those three or four little verses. The devil acknowledges that God has angels who will follow his directions. And we're told in other places in Scripture that there are almost an innumerable number of angels. In one scene, more than 100 million. What do we have a population these days? About 300 million people? Imagine being able to see a third of all the population of the United States in one scene. We've got a scene like that of angels worshiping the Lord. And they're messengers. The Scripture says, send forth into the world to do God's bidding on our behalf. And the devil knows it. No wonder he's angry. No wonder he doesn't play fair. He can't play fair. He's got no chance if he plays fair. Verse 12. When Jesus heard that John had been put in prison, he returned to Galilee. Now, I'm going to take a little license at this point. In English, the translation that I typically would use here is the New International Version, the NIV. And that phrase there in the NIV simply says that when Jesus heard that John had been in prison, Jesus returned to Galilee. But one of my habits is I'll try to read a passage, if time permits, in a more than one translation, or I'll change translations from one year to the next so that sometimes I will remember it differently than the translation I'm reading, and then I'll check. And in this case, the NIV's translation is softer than the Greek words. In the NIV, it says, Jesus returned to Galilee. I put the same verse in the New American Standard in your notes. It says, when Jesus heard that John had been taken into custody, he withdrew into Galilee. To me, there's a pretty significant difference. In the NIV, it says, you know, when Jesus heard about John being arrested, he went home. But the Greek actually says that when he heard that John had been arrested, Jesus withdrew. That's a very different response. Different translations will offer different insights sometimes. Not every day. So if you've done this more than once, maybe you want to change the translation you're reading this year. Say, well, I like this one. I got it. You don't have to. The best translation to read is the one you will read.
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0: I think that a Christian should love all people, including the attacker, and should probably hope to preserve the attacker's life if possible. But if it was came down to it, there's no way that the life of the innocent would be saved without taking out completely the attacker. I think the Christian would be in a position to have to do what he wouldn't prefer to do, and that is to even to kill, to save a life, to save lives. Maybe if it was my life at stake, I'm not sure what I would do. I've often thought that rather than kill an attacker, I'm ready to go be with Jesus, so dying is not a tragedy for me. I've never thought it would be a tragedy to go see Jesus. Since I was 16 years old, I've been eager for it, in fact. But it's not a matter of preserving your own life here. It's a matter of preserving other innocent people, and that'd be different principles would be in play, I would think.
1: Yeah.
0: All right, brother. Thanks for your call. Let's talk to Angela from Chattanooga, Tennessee. Hi, Angela. Welcome.
2: Hi. Thank you. I am extremely nervous.
0: Oh,
2: me
0: too.
2: I have listened to you now. Oh, you too. I've listened to you now for probably over a year. I catch your radio program the day after it airs, and I listen on YouTube as I'm working around the house. And so I've got a question. I did what you've recommended. I have it written down, but it includes a couple sentences of preface. Should I give you the question or?
0: Go ahead. And if it takes a couple sentences, go ahead and give those. But it's really a couple.
2: So basically, I was like you. I grew up dispensational because that's what I was taught. Mm-hmm. And so whenever I would read through scripture, that was the lens through which I would view everything. And I eventually even became an ultra dispensationalist back about 10 years ago. And it was through that I was in a couple of Facebook groups, and we would kind of debate back and forth. And it was a good time because it got me to think. I'm very analytical, and so I started asking myself questions and studying some more, and realized not only was hyper-dispensationalism wrong, I believe dispensationalism, period, is wrong. So I would put myself where you do. I see the church as a fulfillment of what Israel was in the beginning, to where, you know, they had a purpose to bring forth the Messiah. That's been fulfilled. The remnant, the believers in Israel and the believers now, are one body together. So we attend a Southern Baptist church, and our Sunday school class is going through a study in Luke. And we have a small little booklet from what's called Life Guide Bible Studies. And next Sunday is Luke 21. And I don't have to tell you, what that's about, mostly. Yes, sir. And so all of the little booklet has different questions to consider. And it's presenting everything. Obviously, you know, most Southern Baptist churches are going to be dispensational. Mm-hmm. It's presenting everything from a futurist perspective. So I, the type of person I am, I love discussion. I love talking about things. But I'm wondering, first, should I even broach the subject of there being an alternative viewpoint? And if I do, and they just say, well, you know, we believe, you know, when they asked about the temple and Jesus said, you know, there wasn't going to be one stone left upon another, that yes, that happened then, but we see it also as a future fulfillment. Would there be a good response to that, or should I just keep quiet and not bring anything up for discussion?
0: Well, I wouldn't say anything that would bring contention. If they don't mind hearing, I mean, for you to make a suggestion, but not to hang on to it like a dog with a bone, you know, if they give you pushback, which they will, then I don't see anything wrong. I don't see anything wrong with that. The truth is, the answer they give you will not be a good one, and you'll see that immediately, and answer to them will come to your mind. I would not get it into a brawl or, you know, an unpleasant or threatening. Or a threatening discussion at all. But, you know, you might just say, even if there are some prophecies in the Bible which were fulfilled a long time ago, and which also have a future fulfillment. In other words, if there's what we might call a double fulfillment.
2: Like a dual fulfillment.
0: Yeah.
2: Mm-hmm. Right.
0: We don't know which ones those are unless we're told by the Bible itself. You know, I mean, we do know. We do know that, you know, the prophecy about, you know, the virgin child was, in a sense, fulfilled in Isaiah chapter 8 with Isaiah's own child. But we know it also had a fulfillment in Jesus in Matthew chapter 1 because the Bible tells us so. You know, when there's a Bible prophecy that is fulfilled, we would have no reason to look for another fulfillment unless the Bible tells us look for another one. And it does, in a few cases. But in most cases, it doesn't. So when the Bible tells us the Messiah will be born in Bethlehem, well, he was. Do we expect him to be born in Bethlehem again? No, of course not.
2: No,
0: When the Bible, when the Bible says he was would be crucified, well, he was. Do we expect him to be crucified again? Of course not. There's not a double fulfillment to these. The only ones that we would be able to say there's a double fulfillment would be if, after the first fulfillment, we have something from Scripture saying there's going to be another one. Ordinarily, a prediction that is now fulfilled has done its duty, and there's no objective reason for anyone to say, well, I want there to be another one. And the question is, does Jesus in the Olivet Discourse, does he give evidence of there being another one? Now, as you pointed out, the discourse begins with the disciples. Well, Jesus mentions the temple will be destroyed. It was in 70 A.D. That's 40 years after they asked the question. So he said it would be destroyed. They said, when will it be? So he gave them an answer. And it's a very good answer.
2: Right.
0: It happened exactly the way he said it would happen. And then in verse 20, of course, which is after he's given a lot of his answer, he says, but when you see Jerusalem surrounded by armies, then know that its desolation is near. Okay, so did they? Was
2: exactly.
0: Jerusalem surrounded by armies? It looks like they did. I mean, then those who are in Judea flee to the mountains and let those who are in the midst of her depart. They did. That did happen. The Jewish church fled from Jerusalem, went to Pella across the Jordan. So this all happened. But we don't have anything that says, and once it has happened, this is all going to happen all over again later in the end times. Bible gives us no basis for thinking that.
2: My guess is, and this is just speculation because we haven't had the lesson yet. That'll be this Sunday. Mm-hmm. My speculation is that they will probably, I'm just guessing, but that they will probably not have a problem with everything you said, because that's basically the information that I would give. Mm-hmm. My speculation is that they're going to have pushback. Anything to do where Jesus talks about his coming.
0: Yeah, like verse 27.
2: Yeah. And so, you know, like in Matthew 24, I think it's verse 36, where he says, but of that day and hour, you know, no one knows. Mm-hmm. And I kind of see that as a delineation right there where that's
0: too.
2: The breaking line.
0: I do too.
2: In Luke 21, it's a little bit more difficult, except that it still does have, I forget which verse, you could probably tell me off the top of your head, maybe 30, oh, I don't remember. I don't have the Bible
0: this,
2: in front
0: this
2: of me
0: generation.
2: Right now.
0: This generation
2: yes,
0: is not
2: sir.
0: That.
2: That's right.
0: That's verse 32.
2: Exactly.
0: Yeah.
2: Mm-hmm.
0: Yeah.
2: 32. I was a couple of verses off. But that, you know, seems to be pretty clear. I mean, that's
0: I think
2: in
0: so.
2: Matthew as well. Yeah.
0: I think so. But they're going to wonder, of course, how is it that verse 27, which comes before the statement about this generation will not pass before all these things are fulfilled, in verse 27 says, then they will see the Son of Man coming in a cloud with power and great glory. Now, when you see these things begin to happen, look up and lift up your heads because your redemption
2: draws near.
0: Right.
2: Yeah.
0: And, of course, redemption can mean numerous things. We've already been redeemed. Paul also refers to the redemption of the body in Romans 8, which probably means the resurrection. And who knows, it may be that because the church was so, in Jerusalem, so persecuted by the synagogue and by the Sanhedrin and so forth, that the destruction of their enemies who had been, you know, persecuting them from the time that the church began and now ends, that they're redeemed out of that problem. It's hard to say. I mean, but it's, you know, the point is that at the, you know, two verses later, three, whatever number of verses later, Jesus said, this generation will not pass till all these things occur. That's the governing verse that tells us when the fulfillment of these things is. It's in that generation.
2: Yeah.
0: And now, of course, what they may say is, well, generation means a race of people. You may have heard that one.
2: Which you know, that, I have.
0: That, yeah, this race will not pass. Yeah.
2: Talked to people and mentioned this generation, and it was clear it was those to whom he was speaking. So,
0: yeah. Jesus talks about this generation, he's talking about an actual generation of people living at a given time.
2: Right.
0: And same thing, I think, with Matthew. But the point here is that the burden of proof would be on them, I would say, to say that there's no sense in which those verses in verses, say, 25 through 28, can be said to have occurred before 70 AD. If you're looking for an actual visible appearing of Christ in the sky, then I do not think that that did happen. I don't think that that did happen then.
2: Right.
0: But most Christians have never studied the prophets enough to know what apocalyptic imagery is. And therefore,
2: like Isaiah 19?
0: Yeah, Isaiah 19:1, exactly.
2: Yeah.
0: So that'd be the thing. Do you have my book, Revelation 4 Views? A parallel commentary.
2: I don't. I've heard you mention that, and then the Hell 3 Christian Views. I really need, or the why not full preterism? I think that'd be great, also.
0: Yeah. Well, the why not full preterism book has two chapters on the Olivet Discourse. I go through. I put all three versions of Matthew, Mark, and Luke side by side in columns. I go verse by verse, explain every paragraph and all the all the differences and all the sameness and how it fits in the conversation. So. It's a very extensive treatment of the Olivet Discourse in that book.
2: Yeah, you treat everything extensively, which someone like me, I get, and I love it. Because, like I said, I am very analytical, and sometimes I've been accused of overthinking things. Yeah. So,
0: well, Angela,
2: I totally understand.
0: It's a pleasure talking to you. I'm looking at the clock, and we have some people waiting to go on. And
2: oh, absolutely.
0: I have a few minutes.
2: Well,
0: God bless
2: it's a
0: you.
2: Pleasure talking to you. I hope this won't be the last time, but thank you, sir, for your time and for your devotion and all the years you've put into your study and your work. It's been a blessing, I know, to many.
0: Well, thank you, and have a great evening. I'm going to take another call before we run out of time, and that's going to be James from Hartford, Connecticut. James, welcome.
3: Yes, hi, Steve. It's
0: hi.
3: James here. I've been on with you a couple times, and you know, you tell me things and I do them. So I had some questions. I read your bio, and I was hearing about the Calvary Chapel and I was listening to some Christian music from the 70s, and they were talking about it, and I just wanted to ask you, what are the repercussions throughout of this Calvary Chapel for the modern Christian community in the USA?
0: Well, it wasn't just Calvary Chapel, but it was the Jesus Movement, or a movie came out a couple of years ago called The Jesus Revolution, and we didn't usually call it that, though Time Magazine called it The Jesus Revolution at the time. This is back in the early 70s. We called it The Jesus Movement, and I was at Calvary Chapel, Costa Mesa, which is pretty much the hub of the movement, at least the larger part of the movement. The movement was taking place independently in other parts of the world and other parts of the country. But Calvary Chapel, I think, was the biggest hub, and that's where most of the Christian music came, not all of it. Chuck Smith was a major leader there. And then, of course, Calvary Chapel, which was a single church at that time, eventually had daughter churches till I think there's about 1,400 of them or something around the world now, and so it's a big denomination now. What ramifications did it have? Well, there are things. I mean, before the Jesus Movement, going to church was kind of a formal affair. I grew up in the Baptist church, and you were supposed to kind of dress nicely to go to church. It was kind of, in many cases, it was a little traditional and stodgy, and the music was organ music and sung from the hymns, by the way, which I love. I love the hymns. I don't know if I love organ music, but I love the hymns. I wish all churches sang the hymns now. But what happened in the Jesus Movement was a bunch of hippies got saved, and some of them were musicians. They started spontaneously writing songs of worship and appreciation about Jesus, and these became the songs of the movement, and bands formed to play them and to record them and things like that. But also, Chuck Smith was just, he kind of broke a certain ceiling of formality when he allowed hippies to come to church without them dressing up well. He let them come with their bare feet and their Levi's and their long hair and things like that, which might not seem strange to us today, but church in America just didn't, that you didn't do that in those days. That's what really broke through. So among the things that have been repercussions of it that have been lasting would be those kinds of things. People now can go to church as they are. No one thinks anything of it. The music is more contemporary. But I'm not sure that those are really altogether good things. I mean, they're not bad. They're not bad things. I mean, that's not really what you hope for from a revival. But what happened was thousands of people, tens of thousands, probably hundreds of thousands of young people got saved. And while some of them never went on, you know, permanently with the Lord, because a crowd draws a crowd, you know, so there's this dynamic that people kept coming because so many people had already come. But there are still tens of thousands, if not hundreds of thousands of people who are saved because of it. Some of them have become pastors and missionaries and Christian educators and or just Christian parents and things like that. So, I mean, a lot of people got saved who probably wouldn't have. But most of the distinctives of the movement that really aren't with us so much anymore. I mean, they may pop up here and there in different towns for a little while, little revivals and stuff. But for the most part, that revival came and went. And what it left behind were mainly cultural differences that hadn't been there before. But there's a lot of Calvary chapels out there, and some of them are growing very large and, you know, doing a lot of work. But there's other churches, too, besides Calvary, that have benefited from it. Anyway, that's a short course. I'm out of time. I hope that's helpful. You're listening to The Narrow Path. Our website is thenarrowpath.com.
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11: 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Today marks the beginning of a powerful teaching series from Dr. Youssef. It's called Contend for the Faith, where Dr. Youssef guides you to the pages of Jude for a close-up look at the importance of contending for truth. 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Follow Dr. Youssef right into the pages of Jude as he begins this teaching portion of today's Leading the Way.
10: Jude, half-brother of Jesus, begins this short epistle by assuring the true believers in Jesus of their eternal security. That's where he starts. He starts with assuring us of our eternal security, the true believers. And then he concludes the epistle by assuring those same believers that God is able to keep us all the way to eternity. Now let's look at this comforting assurance for the true believers that we have only in Jesus. Verses 1 and 2. That's all we're going to cover today. Verses 1 and 2. Jude, a servant of Jesus, actually a bond slave of Jesus, a brother of James, to those who have been called and beloved by God the Father and kept by Jesus Christ. Mercy, peace, and love in abundance. The amazing thing to me is that Jude never claimed or introduced himself as a half-brother of Jesus. For he was. He used the word in Greek, doulos. Doulos is the bond slave by choice. A bond slave who comes and says, I want to be your slave for life. Jude was so overwhelmed by the grace of the Lord Jesus Christ and by the love of Jesus Christ that he was so humbled by that grace. He was so humbled by that mercy. He was so humbled by that love that he was so in awe of the privilege to serve Jesus. And so he called himself the doulos of Jesus, not only just the brother of James. The Bible clearly tells us that after Jesus' miraculous, supernatural, absolute necessity of virgin birth, because if he was not virgin born, he could not save us from our sins. After that miraculous, supernatural virgin birth of Jesus, Mary and Joseph had sons and daughters in the natural way. In Matthew 13:55, in Mark 6:3, and in Galatians 1:19, all of these passages indicate that there were four brothers, an unnumbered number of sisters, half-brothers, four half-brothers. In fact, Matthew 13:55, he gives us those four names of the half-brothers of Jesus: James, Joseph, Simeon, and Jude. Now, I have a hunch, and I can prove it from the scripture, but I have a hunch why Jude was so overwhelmed by the grace of Jesus that he felt unworthy to claim the natural relationship. Here's why I say this. In John chapter 7, verse 5, it says that his brothers did not believe in him. They did not believe in him. No doubt after the crucifixion, the horrendous watching the crucifixion and the resurrection of Jesus, all of that changed for his brothers. James became the bishop, the head of the church in Jerusalem. Jude became a great evangelist and penned this magnificent and most important short epistle. Beloved, there can be no doubt that to Jude, being saved by grace and being forgiven by Jesus was far more significant than any earthly connection with Jesus. To call himself the doulos of Jesus is far greater privilege than any family ties. To submit to the authority of Jesus is a true mark of a true disciple. Now don't miss the great contrast here between true believers and those who claim to be believers or to be Christians, the professing. There's a possessing and a professing. And there's a world of difference. He's going to contrast them throughout this little epistle. Look with me again. There's two verses. Verse 1 and 2. Epistle of Jude. There are four in these verses. Four incredible, overwhelming privileges that true believers have. Four. First, they are conscripted. I'm going to explain that in a minute. They are conscripted by God. Secondly, they are beloved. Not just loved, beloved of God. Thirdly, they are kept safe by Jesus. Fourthly, they are truly blessed by the Holy Trinity. Now let's look at these. Let's unfold them one by one. Those who are truly, eternally saved, they are saved because they were conscripted by God. They're conscripted. And the reason I use the word conscripted instead of the word called, because the word call can mean different things at different occasion. I'm going to show you from the scripture right now. I need to explain it. God is constantly calling people to repent and turn from their sin and receive His salvation. He said, come unto me, all of you who are labor and heavy laden, come unto me. He's constantly calling wicked and evil people to repent of their sins and to trust Him for their salvation. That is not the call He's talking about. Hear me right, please. This is not what Jude is talking about. They are conscripted. The true believers are compelled. That is the kind of call He's talking about. It's a unique call. What is that unique call? Let me explain it to you that every six-year-old can understand it, all right? From the human point of view, from our human point of view, we were dead in our trespasses and sin. We went in a coma, we went asleep, we were dead in our trespasses and sin. Then God breathed into our spirit, and He quickened our spirit, and He brought us to Himself. And when we came to life, when we rose from our spiritual death, we realized we're sinners, and we're heading for hell, and we need a Savior. But only after He opened our eyes. Amen. At that moment, from our human point of view, we become so overwhelmed by His generosity, by breathing into our dead spirits. The God whom we have offended, the God whom we've spurned, the God whom we rejected, the God whom we ignored, a God from whom we try to live independently. But He now opened our blind spiritual eyes and gave us a gift of salvation. Can I get praise to the Lord? Give God praise. And that is why we live the rest of our lives under His authority and submit to His Lordship. Listen to me. That is the very essence of what it means to be a Christian believer. Can I make it any simpler? But from God's point of view, He compelled us. He conscripted us. Jesus describes this compelling or conscripting in John chapter 6, verse 44. This way, listen carefully. For no one, can you say no one?
12: No one.
10: For no one come to me unless the Father who sent me draws him or her. Conscript him or her. Please listen to me. In His sovereign wisdom, God calls us, compels us, and conscripts us. Only by His grace, only by His sovereign will, only by His good pleasure, only by His mercy, only by His graciousness. Not to believe a miracle or two, or reject some and accept some. No, no, no, no, no, no, no, no, no, no. My precious friends, this compelling, this conscripting makes us want to abandon ourselves to Him, motivates us to contend for the faith, empowers us to speak the truth in love, compels us to live in the truth and to speak the truth and to abide by the truth. So the first is He conscripts us. But not only conscripts us, but we are beloved by Him. It's very important. That letter B-E, the two letters, before loved are very, very important. Why not just loved, but be loved? In fact, the accurate translation is beloved. Because this type of love is beyond human comprehension. It's beyond human understanding. Why? Because way before the creation of the world, you were uniquely beloved by God. Way before the earth was formed, God uniquely beloved His true children. I need to explain it. I want everybody to get as much of this as humanly possible. When a man loves a woman and they become exclusive for each other in marriage, that man never looks at another woman in the same way he looks at his wife. Ever again. Ever again. Now, I, for one, I love lots of people. I really do. I love my family. I love my children. I love my in-laws. I love my grandchildren. I love you, the family of God in this place. I love you. But I have an exclusive love for Elizabeth. I love lots of people, but only she is beloved. Did you get it? That means I am set apart for her. That means I uniquely belong to her. In a far greater way, there is a difference between God's love for the lost, God's love for the world, and His love for His own. There's a world of difference. And that is why the Apostle John, he gets so overwhelmed by that incredible love. In 1 John 3:1, as they say in England, 1 John 3:1, he gets so overwhelmed. He says, "How great a love the Father has lavished on us that we should be called the children of God." You know, sometimes you get one of those misguided politicians who try to become inclusive and get everybody in on board. So we all are the children of God. No, we're not. No, we're not. We're all the creation of God. He created His own image. That's why we love everybody and call them to come to Christ. But only those who are conscripted, those who are called, those who are compelled, those who are beloved children of God are the children of God. Amen. Listen, when you comprehend this, when you internalize this, you would want to live for Christ alone all your days. Not only that, because I'm compelled and I'm beloved, therefore, His power, in His power and through His power, I can defeat temptation. In His power, through His power, I can defeat worry, anxiety, fear, or whatever else that comes at me. In His power, I can live in peace in the midst of turmoil. In His power, I have the courage to contend for the faith. The reason we are valuable to God is not because who we are or what we've done. Oh my goodness, no! But because we are beloved of God. Oh, my friends, that in itself will keep us from this foolishness that says what miracle to accept and what miracle to reject. What part of the Bible is right or what part of the Bible is not right. Instead, we are on our faces before God in humility, in brokenness, and in gratitude. Not only that we are conscripted, not only we are beloved, thirdly, we are kept by Jesus. We're kept by Jesus. What does that mean? It means that you, as a believer, a disciple of Jesus, you are in a triple lock protection program. Not just one. Triple. And since He has all of the power, since He has all of the authority, and there are no greater power ever can take you out of His hand. No one, no power, no force, no thing can ever pry you out of that triple lock program. Can I get an amen? That is why true believers, repeat, the true believers, cannot habitually and carelessly live in sin. They can't do it. It's an impossibility if they truly are called of God, if they're conscripted and beloved. And that is why true believers can never, never live in disobedience to the Word of God day in and day out and rationalize it. And that is why true believers cannot rationalize their rebellion against the Word of God. And that is why when true believers, the moment we sin, and oh, I'm not saying we are perfect, God forbid, no. The moment we sin, oh, I don't know how many times I would say something, and I said, Lord, I wish I'd take that back. My mouth just shoots through the, but anyway, I won't get into that. But the moment we sin, we are stricken in our hearts, and we don't rest until we confess and repent and turn to the Lord. Oh, but those who have turned their backs on God's truth, those who have turned their backs on biblical authority, those who have turned their backs on the integrity of Jesus, they may look like sheep, but they're not. And that is why true believers must never, never, never let them get away with their falsehood. Why? Because our eternal keeper compels us. Because our eternal keeper commissioned us. Because our eternal keeper commands us to speak the truth in love. Above all, he's interceding for us every single moment of every day in heaven. Therefore, we have the confidence because we are conscripted, we are beloved, we are kept by Jesus. And fourthly, we are abundantly blessed by the Holy Trinity. Question. What are the most important relationships in terms of priority? I'm sure you got that answered in your head already, right? First, our relationship with God. That's number one. Then, our relationship with ourselves. Yes, our relationship with ourselves. Then, our relationship with others. You see, when it comes to our relationship with God, Jude said, we have been the recipients of an abundance of mercy. His mercy means that he does not give us what we deserve. And he does this abundantly for the believer. Abundantly means limitless, limitless. And because we are the recipients of his mercy, and we're so conscious of our unworthiness and the mercy and the grace of God, therefore, our relationship with ourselves is at peace. We are at peace within. We're at peace within, regardless of the circumstances. The only reason we have peace within is because we received mercy. Listen, you see that every day. It's not just in the news, but in real life. There are people who are at war. And I'm not talking about war in the Middle East or Ukraine. People at war in their minds. The war going on in their conscience, the war in the homes. Why? Because they do not comprehend or understand or are being recipients of the abundance of the mercy of God. But because we know God's mercy, we're at peace ourselves. We have peace in knowing that all our sins are forgiven, every one of them. Every one of our guilt has been erased by the blood of Jesus. Our eternity is secure, and that we are owned and operated by Jesus. Jesus said, my peace I give to you, my peace I leave with you, not as the world gives. See, the peace of the world gives us peace. It's phony. It's phony peace. It's temporary at best. It's occasional. But our permanent peace comes from knowing and experiencing the mercy of God in abundance. That's what he's saying. He said, he gave us all these blessings in abundance, all of them. His mercy, his peace, his love, and therefore his love is multiplied to us. And you know, beloved, let me tell you something. The only reason we are able to love is because we are recipients of love. Amen. Amen. Amen. I'll say it again. The true believer not only beloved, but the recipient of multiplied love. Every single minute of every day. Multiply, multiply, multiply. And if you're not conscious of it, you're not spending time in the Word. And that is why we can dispense love to others. And that is why apostates, or those who have turned their back on the truth of the infallible Word of God, they have never been believers to begin with. I don't know. That's not my judgment. But they keep on shocking people in order to get attention. That's the only way they can do it. Not only that, but when we speak the truth in love, they accuse us of being unloving. But listen to me. They don't understand that because of the love of God, and because we love sinners enough to tell them the truth, not pander to their sinful nature. Oh, beloved, listen to me. God's love does not muddy the truth. God's love does not accept the wrong. God's love does not baptize sin into the church. God's love confronts the wrong. Oh, but you have to remember, with God's blessing comes responsibility. It comes responsibility. But I can't end this message without speaking to that person who are yet to experience this incredible grace, this incredible mercy, this incredible love. Please, please, please respond to his call, because only then will you discover the incredible love of God and the conscripting power of God and the love of God through all of eternity. You will only know and experience all of this after the moment you come to him confessing that you're a sinner and heading for hell, and you wanted Jesus to come into your life as your only Savior and Lord, and by his blood can change direction and take you to heaven.
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1: We warned repeatedly when Canada began to adopt assisted suicide as part of its government-run health care. Socialized medicine combined with assisted suicide sets up foreseeable economic incentives that reward disposal of patients rather than chronic care. But even we couldn't have dreamed that Canada would grow so desperate to reduce costs that they would condone assisted suicide assessments in fast food parking lots. Yet that's exactly what happened in Ontario, where a doctor diagnosed a chronic bowel problem and emotional issues outside a Tim Hortons coffee shop and took the patient to be euthanized. Why? The doctor provides their system what it needs, fewer patients. That's the real standard of care when single-payer systems face the choice of chronic care or pushing patients to end their lives. This is what they call humane treatment in Canada. If progressives have their way here, the U.S. will be next. I'm Ed Morrissey.
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9: 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God's purposes for humanity will triumph. Jesus will come. Jesus will come. The earth will be lightened with the glory of God.
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9: Let's look at the first six chapters. Chapter 1, what does it say about God? He's the God who turns defeat into victory, sorrow into joy. We can trust him. Chapter 2, he's the God who knows the future. We can put our lives in his hands. Chapter 3, he is the God who is the mighty intercessor who delivers. Chapter 4, he is the God who's King of Kings and Lord of Lords. Chapter 5, he's the God of justice and judgment who calls us to commitment. Chapter 6, he is the God who's steadfast forever and ever and ever. He's steadfast. He was with Daniel when he was 17, taken into captivity. He's with Daniel when he's 87, thrown into the lions, and he's steadfast. And the steadfast God is a mighty God that cares and delivers. Now, the first six chapters have to do with the stories in Daniel. Last six chapters have to do with the prophecies in Daniel. Daniel chapter 7. Daniel has a vision of a lion, bear, leopard, dragon. Then a dragon-like beast, which is not fully described. Then 10 horns. Then a little horn comes up out of that. But you have the 10 horns there. And you have this attempt. Then you have the vision of the judgment. Then you have this attempt to change the very law of God. What is the theme of Daniel chapter 7? The theme of Daniel chapter 7 is simply this. In Daniel 7, God is the God whose kingdom triumphs. The theme of Daniel chapter 7 is the kingdom of God. Babylon raises, but it falls. The kingdom of God triumphs. Medo-Persia rises up. Greece rises up. Rome rises up. Then you have the 10 divisions of Rome. Then you have this little horn power, a religious political kingdom. But what happens? Daniel says, I looked up. Daniel 7, verse 9, I watched till thrones were put in place and the Ancient of Days was seated. His garment was white as snow. His hair of his head was like pure wool. His throne as a fiery flame. See, Daniel's 7 is a battle for the throne. Babylon, Medo-Persia, Greece, Rome, battle for the throne. But in Daniel chapter 7, what happens? Christ approaches the Father in the judgment. And the Bible says, verse 13, I was watching in the night visions, and behold, one like the Son of Man, coming with the clouds of heaven. He came with the Ancient of Days, and they brought him near before him. And to him, that's Christ, was given dominion and glory and kingdom, that all peoples, nations, and languages should serve him. His dominion is an everlasting dominion, which shall not pass away. His kingdom, the one that would not be destroyed. Babylon rose and fell. Medo-Persia rose and fell. Greece rose and fell. Rome rose and fell. 10 divisions of Rome. There was an attempt by this religious political power to change God's law, to create a kingdom of God, so forth on earth. The judgment comes. All wicked powers are condemned in the judgment. God's people are exonerated in the judgment. Judgment is passed according to Daniel chapter 7. Judgment is passed in favor, verse 22, of the saints of God. And as this court is seated, the dominion of all the earthly powers is taken away. And the kingdoms, verse 27, and dominion and the greatness of the kingdoms under the whole heaven shall be given to the people of the saints of the Most High. What is the theme of Daniel chapter 7? It's the God whose kingdom triumphs. What does it say about you and me? It says that as we are faithful to God, he will pass in the judgment, favorable commitment by Christ to us. Judgment was passed in favor of the saints in the judgment. We need not fear the heavenly judgment in Christ. Because the Bible says there's no condemnation to those who are in Christ Jesus. When our names come up in judgment, Jesus steps forth. He says, this man is one of mine. This woman is one of mine. I shed my blood for them. I pardoned them. I removed their guilt. This man, this woman is one of mine. I've sent light and truth to their mind. I arranged circumstances in their life from the time they were born. I have been with them and guided them and direct them. What does it say about life today? It says that we need not fear the judgment, that when Christ's kingdom triumphs, we can triumph with it. And in fact, there's some encouraging words there. Verse 27, then the kingdom and dominion and the greatness of the kingdoms under the whole heaven shall be given to the people of the saints of the Most High. The kingdom's an everlasting kingdom. So God in the judgment gives the kingdoms of this world to Christ. And in the judgment, Christ, according to verse 27, gives the kingdoms to the people of God. What does this chapter say about God? He's the God of the everlasting kingdom. What does it say about you and me? We can reign with him in that everlasting kingdom. What does it say about end events? It says evil is not going to triumph. Christ is. Now, Daniel chapter 8. In Daniel chapter 7, we see the God whose kingdom triumphs. In Daniel chapter 8, we see the God whose truth triumphs. In Daniel chapter 8, the battle is against the truth of God. We have the vision of the ram and the he-goat. Now, Babylon is not mentioned in Daniel 8 because

0: clearly that that represents Greece. And we have the ram that preceded it that represents Medo-Persia. The ram has two horns representing the Medes and the Persians. The male goat has a single horn representing Alexander the Great. That single horn is broken into four horns representing Alexander's generals, Cassander, Lysimachus, Ptolemy, and Seleucus. But then, after Medo-Persia fades away, after Greece fades away, God is just giving us a position now. Then you have this power coming from one of the winds. It comes from the northwest, and it pushes toward the east. The power of Rome that followed Medo-Persia in Greece, it conquers the kingdoms of this world, but then out of that power arises a religious political power that attempts to destroy the people of God, and it casts the truth to the ground. Now notice Daniel chapter 8, verse 11 to 14. And he exalted himself as high as the prince of the host, and by him the daily sacrifice is a supplied word, the daily was taken away. What's that daily? It's another word is continual or regular, everything that happened in the ancient sanctuary. The ram and the he-goat are sanctuary animals. And so this is talking about the sanctuary, as we shall see. There were two sanctuaries, the one in the Old Testament that we get lessons from. In the Old Testament, the sacrifices were sacrificed every day. They represented Jesus, the Lamb of Christ that would die, the Lamb of God that would die for us. The dying lamb represents Christ. The living priest represents Christ. Everything in the sanctuary talks about Jesus. Daniel chapter 8. Then I heard a holy one speaking. And let's go back, though, and get verse 10 and 11. It grew to the host of heaven. So here you have this religious political power that grows to the host of heaven, cast down some of the host and some of the stars to the ground and trampled on them. What is this speaking about? Well, verse 24 tells us, his power shall be mighty, but not by his own power. He shall destroy fearfully and shall prosper and thrive. He shall destroy the mighty and also the holy people. So what is this talking about in this verse? Persecution against the people of God by the medieval church by Rome in the early centuries and the medieval church during the Dark Ages. Then it says he even exalted himself as high as the prince of the host. Who's that? That's Jesus Christ. By him, the daily was taken away. What's that daily? It's everything that has to do with the sanctuary. So there's a counterfeit religious system set up on earth with its counterfeit sanctuary, its counterfeit priests, its counterfeit sacrifice of an earthly mass. This is all about this power, the medieval church. Then it says, verse 13, then I heard a holy one speaking, and another holy one said to the certain one who was speaking, how long will the vision be concerning the transgression of desolation, giving both the sanctuary and the host to be trampled underfoot? Now, what did this power do? According to verse 12, because of transgression, an army was given over to the horn to oppose the daily sacrifices, and he cast truth to the ground. He did all this and prospered. So here is truth cast to the ground. And the question is, how long will truth be cast to the ground? Verse 14 in Daniel 8 says, unto 2,300 days, then shall the sanctuary be cleansed. In other words, another word for cleansed in the Hebrew is restored. Whenever that 2,300-day period ends, and we've shown in past programs that that would end in 1844, God would raise up a movement. He'd raise up a divine movement of destiny to restore truth to the world. The truth about Jesus, the truth about his sacrifice, the truth about his priesthood, the truth about his law, that truth would triumph. Here's the key thing to remember in Daniel chapter 8. And that is, God is the God whose truth stamped down and crushed and apparently defeated. That truth would rise again, and God's truth will triumph. What does it say about you and me?
1: We'll be right back with Pastor Mark Finley. We thank you for listening and hope you're

0: Join today's message. 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
1: What does it say about you and me? It says, be a seeker after truth. Jesus said in John 8, verse 32, you shall know the truth, and the truth shall set you free. Jesus said in John 14, verse 6, I am the way, the truth, and the life. Jesus said in John 17, verse 17, sanctify them through thy word. Thy word is what? Truth. Jesus said in John 7, verse 17, if any man will do his will, he shall know the truth. You can know the truth. Proverbs 23, verse 23 says, buy the truth and sell it not. Truth is going to triumph at last, my friend, and you and I can triumph with it. What does this chapter 8 say about end events? It says simply this about end events. It says that end time truth is going to triumph, not going to be defeated. Truth is not going to be flickering like some candle and go out blown in the wind, but truth is going to triumph, and you and I can triumph with it. Let's summarize the first eight chapters. What did the first eight chapters of Daniel say? Chapter one, he's the God who turns defeat into victory. Chapter two, he's the God who knows the future. Chapter three, he's the God who delivers his people. Chapter four, he is the God who's King of Kings and Lord of Lords. Chapter five, he's the God of justice and judgment. Chapter six, he's the God who's steadfast forever and will be with us in every trial. Chapter seven, he's the God whose kingdom will triumph. Chapter eight, he's the God whose truth will triumph. Chapter nine. In chapter nine, he's the keeper of the covenant. In chapter nine, Gabriel comes back to explain to Daniel the meaning of these 2,300 years. And in this time prophecy in Daniel chapter 9, we find 70 weeks of the prophecy, or 490 years. You remember in the Bible it says that one prophetic day, now that's not every time a day mentioned in the Bible is a year, but one prophetic day in the prophecies of Daniel and Revelation. When you have symbolic language, you have symbolic time periods. When it says 70 weeks are determined upon my people, you know, somebody said, if the shoe fits, wear it. Well, does the shoe fit in the 70-week prophecy? What does it say in that 70-week of that 490 years? It says, Daniel, chapter 9, God's the keeper of the covenant. God never fails. Daniel, chapter 9. We look there at Daniel 9 and verse 25. He informed me, that's Gabriel, and talked with me and said, O Daniel, I've now come forth to give you skill and understanding. At the beginning of your supplications, the command went out, and I've come to tell you, for you're greatly beloved. Here is Daniel, perplexed, but he's greatly beloved. Verse 25, know and understand that from the command to restore and build Jerusalem to Messiah the Prince shall be 7 weeks and 62 weeks. Wait a minute. Here's a prophecy that says from the command to restore and build Jerusalem to the Messiah shall be 69 prophetic weeks. That's 483 years. What does that take you down to? When does the prophecy begin? From the commandment to restore and build Jerusalem. Daniel would have known that as a significant event. Why? Because Daniel's in captivity. His people are in captivity to Babylon. And then the Medo-Persian Empire takes over. And when Medo-Persia takes over, Daniel would be looking for the time of a decree to restore and to build Jerusalem. When did that take place? Artaxerxes passed that decree in 457 BC. 69 prophetic weeks. 7 times 69, 7 days in a week. 483 days, 483 prophetic years. Where does that take you? To 27 AD. Exactly the year that Christ is baptized. Exactly. The decree goes forth in the fall of 457. 483 years later, the fall of 27, Jesus is baptized. And when he's baptized, what does he say in Mark 1, verse 14? The time is fulfilled. But yet, we go on. It says, after that period of time, the Messiah would be cut off. What does cut off mean? Crucified. Then he'll confirm the covenant with many for 1 week. And in the middle of the week, he'll bring an end of sacrifice and offering. Who is the he there? Well, In verse 25, the theme is the Messiah. In verse 26, the theme is the Messiah. In verse 27, it's not the Antichrist that's going to confirm the covenant. The Bible does not say in any place that the Antichrist ever establishes a covenant. He, that is Christ, shall confirm the covenant many with 1 week. The middle of the week, he'll bring an end to sacrifice and offering. If I've got 27 AD and I've got 3.5 years after that period of time, if I do that, what does that take me? 3 years from the fall of 27 takes me to the fall of 30. 6 more months takes me to the spring of 31. What Jewish feast took place in the spring? The Passover. When was Christ crucified? Exactly at 33 years old in the spring of 31 AD. What happened 3.5 years later? The gospel went to the Gentiles. What does Daniel 9 say? It says God has a divine timetable. It says that God is the keeper of the covenant. Christ came on time. Christ was crucified on time. The gospel went to the Gentiles on time. In the 70 weeks of the 490 years, the angel said, Gabriel said to Daniel, do you believe the Gabriel? Do you believe the angel? It said 70 weeks are determined upon your people. Who are Daniel's people? The Jews. The word determined there in Hebrew is chatuk. It means cut off. 70 weeks are cut off from what? The 2,300 days. How many days in 70 weeks? 490. 490 cut off. They're the first part of the prophecy of the 2,300 days that relate to the Jews. Second part of the prophecy relates to end events. If 490 years of 2,300 ran out in 34 AD, we'd have 1810 years left. 490, 1810, 2,300. First 490 run out in 34 AD, 1810 more years. When does that run out? In 1844. What does that mean? It means that since that period of time, we have been living in what the Bible calls end time. We've been living in God's judgment hour. We've been living when judgment hangs over the earth. You say, that's a long time. Sure, but Noah preached 120 years, right? And our population is much greater. We've been living at a time when the gospel, Jesus said, Matthew 24, verse 14, this gospel of the kingdom will be preached in all the world as a witness to all nations. Then the end shall come. Revelation 14, verse 6. I saw another angel flying in the midst of heaven, having the everlasting gospel to preach to them that dwell on the earth, to every nation, kindred, tongue, and people. What does Daniel 9 say to us? It says God's the keeper of the covenant. What does Daniel 9 say to us? It says, be patient, my brother, my sister. God says, I have a divine timetable. What does it say about end events? It says we're living at end time. Prepare for the coming of Jesus. Daniel chapter 10. Daniel chapter 10. Daniel's praying about the deliverance of the Jews. And as he prays for 3 weeks. There's apparently no answer. But then in Daniel chapter 10, verse 12, then he said to me, that's Gabriel, do not fear, Daniel, from the first day you set your heart to understand and to humble yourself before your God. Your words were heard, and I've come because of your words. In Daniel chapter 10, Daniel prays, but it doesn't appear that anything's happening for 3 weeks. Have you ever felt that you prayed and your prayers are going up to heaven and nothing's happening? But the angel Gabriel comes and says, from the first day that you prayed, I came. Well, why wasn't there any immediate answer? He tells you. But the prince of the kingdom of Persia, who's that? Well, it's not Cyrus, because Cyrus, the Bible says, was the king of Persia in this chapter. The prince of the kingdom of Persia. Remember, Jesus said, the prince of this world, John chapter 12, comes and he has nothing in me. Remember, in Ephesians chapter 2, the Bible says that Satan is the prince of the power of the air. So the prince of the kingdom of Persia is obviously Satan. He withstood Gabriel for 21 days. Then Michael, it doesn't say, our translation is one of the chief princes, the chief prince, the mighty one of heaven, comes to help me, for I had been left alone with the kings of Persia. So what's going on here? Daniel's praying, and there's a battle between good and evil. There's a battle between Christ and Satan. There's this tremendous battle. Daniel keeps praying. He keeps persisting. See, sometimes our prayers are not answered. Why? Because we're in a battle. Ephesians 6, verse 12, we wrestle not against flesh and blood, but against principalities and powers of evil in wicked places. So Daniel's praying, and there's this battle over the mind of Cyrus between the good and evil angels. As Daniel keeps praying, the evil angels are trying to bring darkness to Cyrus's mind. The good angels are fighting against him. Then Michael. Who's Michael? The mighty one of heaven. The mighty one. Michael, the mighty one, comes. The all-powerful one comes. He beats back all the forces of hell. And Cyrus signs the decree so God's people can go free. What does Daniel 10 have to say to you and to me today? First, it tells us that God is the God who answers prayer. He's the God who answers prayer. Secondly, it says to you and me, persist in prayer. Don't give up. And thirdly, it says to a people living at the time of the end, as we pray for the coming of Jesus, as we pray that phrase in the Lord's Prayer, thy kingdom come, as we pray the prayer of John in Revelation 22, the last verse, even so come quickly, Lord Jesus, that Jesus will answer that prayer. Principalities and powers of hell will be defeated. Daniel chapter 11. You have the description of Persia again, the description of the Grecian Empire. You have the description of the Roman Empire. And you have this battle with all these empires against God's people. And the great theme of Daniel chapter 11 is that the people of God are going to triumph. If you look at Daniel chapter 11, verse 32, those who do wickedly against the covenant, he shall corrupt with flattery. But the people who know their God shall be strong and carry out exploits. And those of the people who understand shall instruct many. For many days they shall fall by sword and flame, by captivity and plundering. So the people of God would experience captivity in the last days. They would experience suffering. They would experience plundering, but the people of God would be sharing God's love, sharing God's goodness. The light of God's truth would shine everywhere. The people of God would triumph. Revelation 18, verse 1, I saw another angel come down from heaven, and the earth was lightened with the glory of God. Habakkuk chapter 2, verse 14, and the knowledge of the glory of God would cover the earth as waters cover the sea. Daniel chapter 11. The people of God are going to triumph. You come to the end of Daniel chapter 11. There's the battle between the king of the north, the king of the south, the king of the north representing atheism, the king of the south representing false religion. And in the middle of that is Israel, or God's people today. But what happens? God's people triumph. Atheism does not triumph. False religion does not triumph. But the people of God in Christ triumph. That leads us to Daniel chapter 12. At that time, Michael, the battle is raging between good and evil. Michael stands up, the great prince who stands for the sons of your people. And there shall be a time of trouble such as never was since there was a nation, even at that same time. And at that time, your people shall be delivered.
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1: Daniel 1, he's the God who turns defeat into victory. Daniel 2, he's the God who knows the future. Daniel chapter 3, he is the God that leaps into the flames of life and delivers us. Daniel chapter 4, he's the God who's King of kings and Lord of lords. Daniel chapter 5, he's the God of justice and judgment. Daniel chapter 6, he is the God who's steadfast forever with us in the lion's dens of life. Daniel chapter 7, he is the God whose kingdom will triumph. Daniel chapter 8, he's the God whose truth will triumph. Daniel chapter 9, he is the God who keeps the covenant. Daniel chapter 10, he is the God who answers prayer. Daniel chapter 11, he is the God whose people will triumph. Daniel chapter 12, he's the God whose purposes and plans will triumph.
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15: In prayer over Boston. Boston, arise, shine, for thy light is come, and the glory of the Lord is risen upon you. Boston, you belong to God.
16: God is able, believe in Him today.
15: God bless you. All God's blessings upon you today. May God, Holy Spirit, continue to guide you. May He lead you in all your ways, especially in His tender mercies. Oh, the writer declares, what shall we render unto the Lord? That's what David said in his Psalms. But we will take the cup of salvation. David said, I will. But I say a word for Boston today. We Bostonians will take the cup of salvation, and we will continually calling upon the name of the Lord. Let us call and He will answer, and He will show us great and mighty things that we know not of. Jesus encouraged us to pray. He said men are always to pray and not to faint. Now, I know some of you said, but it means men. No. When God created heaven and earth, He said, listen, let us make man in our own image. That means He called all of us men, male and female men. Hallelujah. That's God's word. So he said, men are always to pray and not to faint. You said, well, why should they always pray? Why should we always be praying? I'm glad you asked. I am so glad you asked that question this morning. Jesus himself said to his disciples, when they asked him, teach us how to pray. They have him as an example. And Jesus said unto them, listen, one, pray that your relationship remains strong with the Lord, your Father in heaven. Hallowed be thy name. Pray every day. Give God the praise. Secondly, he said, pray that you will not fall into the trap of the enemy. You will not fall into the enemy's temptation. Oh yes, we are tempted all day long. But thanks be unto God, who has given us the victory through our Lord Jesus Christ. And Psalms 55 verse 17 declares, we must pray morning and noon. Pray at all times. David said, I will pray three times, then he increased it. He said, no, I want to pray seven times. And that's why this broadcast is on 7 days a week. Every day, prayer must be said every day. Not that we glad tidings are telling you what to do, because we know you know what to do. But our way of encouraging us, don't give up on prayer. Don't give up believing God's word. Don't give up on saying what God tells you to say, because many times we turn around and we hear all the different news and then we begin to believe them. But when we believe God's word and know what God says, we can pray what God is saying to us. Pray that we don't fall into the trap of the enemy. Thirdly, pray for peace. Pray for peace in our city, peace in our own lives, peace in our family lives. Pray for peace in our community. Pray for peace in the city at large. Pray for peace in our country. Pray for peace in our nation. All nation everywhere. All the nations must praise God. Pray for peace all over the world. I speak peace, the peace of God that passeth all understanding. Wherever your name and your people are, I decree peace in the areas, Lord God, where wars and rumors of wars. Father, you said, speak your word. And so your word declares, you send your word to heal and deliver us from all destruction. Father, peace in the name of Jesus. But God, those that you have put in my spirit, I decree and I declare, let the peace of God be established all over the world. All over, Lord God. I decree it and I declare it. You said we must pray for peace. Fourthly, you said we must pray to the Lord of the harvest for souls into the kingdom of God, according to Matthew 9:38. Father, we pray for souls today. You said we must ask of you. And when we ask, Lord God, in faith believing and in humility, knowing that salvation comes only from you, we ask for brothers and sisters that are going through, Lord God. We ask for those that do not know you as their personal Savior. We are one. We are your children. You have made us. Father, we ask for salvation. We ask for healing and deliverance. Send forth your word, Lord God. And I pray today, let there be salvation and deliverance to every home. As Daniel prayed, not only for himself, but he prayed, Father God. And you heard his prayer. You said, Daniel, from the very day you set your heart to search my word and to know what I said will come to pass in a season, you agreed. Daniel, thank you for showing us how to agree with God already prophesied through the prophets. But now he's speaking to us by the Holy Spirit. And the Spirit of the living God declares, go back to what the Word of God declares in the Old Testament and bring it in, because the power of God is moving on the same Word. He is the same yesterday, today, and forever. Whatever God has promised in the beginning, He's still doing it today. Let there be light, and there was light. Father God, we agree with your word today. We pray for light throughout the world, salvation to every home in the name of Jesus. We pray, Father God, for those that are going through trials. Your word declares in Luke 16 and 27, pray for those that despitefully use you and say all manner of evil falsely against you. Pray for those that try to depress you and oppress you. Pray for them that God will save their soul. And your word declares to us in Mark 11 and 24, we must pray our desire. We have so much to pray about, we cannot stop. We cannot give up. We cannot go on a vacation, because prayer lives doesn't call for a vacation. We got to be before the throne of God with a heart to cry out for the nation, cry out for our young people, cry out for our children. For the word of God declares that all our children shall be taught of the Lord, and great shall be the peace of them. Father, thank you for sending your son into this world. John 3:16 declares, for God so loved us that he gave his only begotten son, that whosoever believeth in him should not perish, but have everlasting life. Father, you do not come to condemn us, but you come with a word. Where is your faith? Repent, for the kingdom of God is at hand. That's your words. That was John's words also. Repent. Peter got up at the day of Pentecost and he said, repent, that your sins may be blotted out. Father, the nations today are repenting. We are repenting, Lord. I am repenting before you. And I stand, Lord God, as a prayer warrior. I stand, Lord God, with confidence and with faith in love worketh in, Lord God, in love. For what your word said, we must pray. And we pray today that the word of God would manifest in every heart. Wherever souls, Lord God, are, wherever people are, I pray, Father God, with a passion. Father, would you let your grace abound? Daniel prayed and you heard and you sent a messenger. You sent Gabriel, and Gabriel declared unto Daniel, 21 days ago the Lord sent me, but I was held up by the prince of Persia. But God already heard, and nothing can stop what God already planned on doing. And then God dispatched Michael from heaven and said, Michael, go and bring deliverance. Father, I stand before you today for deliverance. And wherever our prayer is being hindered, and whoever and whatever is hindering our prayer, whether Sanballat and the Tobias, whatever the enemy is using, Father God, to hinder our prayers, I come in the name of Jesus. For your words are the accuser. You have already thrown him from heaven, the accuser of our soul. No more, Lord God. No more accusing the soul of your people. For Paul said, there is no condemnation to them that are in Christ Jesus, who walk not in the flesh, but walk in the Spirit. And so we pray in the Spirit. We pray in faith, believing. And in the name of Jesus, we pray for deliverance for our youth. We pray for deliverance for this generation. For this generation shall rise and praise you. This generation shall rise and usher in your glory. Father, my eyes have seen so many young people walking on the street, crying out for justice. Yes, we matters. Life matters. Black and white matters to you. And Father, salvation is the matter of the heart. Salvation is the matter of the heart. For all of us got to stand before you and give an account for every work that we have done in this body. And so, Lord, we ask of you today, forgive us for our sins, the sins of the flesh. For your word declares that the sins of the flesh will not inherit the kingdom of God. So I pray today, everyone that is listening to this program, Holy Spirit, move upon their heart. We know you're merciful and you're kind. We know you're forgiving. And you said, they that come unto you, you will nowise cast out. So in the name of Jesus, we pray for the blood of Jesus Christ today. Cleanse us from all unrighteousness and create in us a clean heart and renew a right spirit. Give us the mind of Christ, and we will serve you. We will worship you as long as you lend us breath, and we call it done in the name of Jesus Christ. And we pray the Lord's Prayer. You pray together. You continue to say, Lord, I'm your child, and watch God do a work in your life. The word of God will be manifest in Jesus' name, and we call it done. Amen.
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0: welcome to today's journey down the Calvary Road with Pastor Matthew Nadworny. The Calvary Road is a radio ministry of Great Rock Church, located on the North Shore of Boston in Danvers, Massachusetts. Today, Pastor Matt continues his study entitled, Knowing Your Leaders' Hearts, part of his series through 1 Thessalonians. As we left off last time in chapter 2, the Apostle Paul was encouraging the believers about holding on to Jesus in times of trouble, with examples from his own life and the lives of the leaders serving with him. And Pastor Matt began talking about what we should look for in a leader that is worthy to be followed. What kind of heart do they have? Are they servants, or do they want to be served? Are they willing to suffer for the gospel's sake? So let's get back to it. Again, we're in 1 Thessalonians chapter 2. Here's Pastor Matt.
1: Remember when Paul went to the Corinthian church? He said, I was among you in fear and trembling, proclaiming to you the gospel of God. If anybody could have had confidence, it was Paul. He was smarter than everybody. He worked harder than everybody. He knew everything. But he says, I was afraid. I was scared. Know what I do on Sunday mornings? I'm going to be honest with you. You should know your leaders. You know what I do on Sunday mornings? I sit up there by the window in my office. You know what goes through my head? God, no one's going to come today. Yeah. People in the church are like, God's blessing the church. More people are going to come. They're going to get saved. God's using you. And I sit up there and I'm saying, God, I don't know why you're using me in this church. I'm just a sinner. I mean, no one's going to come today. That's what I do. The pastor, man, you have to have more faith. I do. But you know why I feel that way? Because I feel inadequate. That I cannot do this. That this is too difficult for me. And I'm praying for wisdom. Listen, we have so many visions we want to do for God. The worship team wants to start to record their own audio stuff and make our own music. And we want to do more for the school. We got so much God's putting in our minds. And I get on my face. I'm like, Lord, how are we going to do this? And I'm like, God, I ain't got another building project in me. I'm going to be 50 next year. I don't want to be climbing up on roofs. You know what God tells me? God says, if you're 50, 60, or 80, if I called you to climb up on the roof, I'll give you the strength to do it. That's what he says. And I look out and I'm like, Lord, no one's going to come. This and that. I'm like, Lord, I don't know if I'm ready. I don't know if I'm ready to teach today. I don't know. Things going to work out. And I pour all this stuff down before God. And I say, God, all I can do is throw my life at your feet. And Lord, you got to do the rest. You got to do it. See, that's what Paul's saying. He said he suffered. He suffered as he planted churches. He says it wasn't easy. When he planted the Ephesian church, he almost got ripped apart. He planted the Corinthian church. He poured into them, and all they did was hate him. The true leaders suffer. They don't cause people to suffer. True leaders are willing to suffer for the gospel's sake. True leaders are willing to put their family, themselves, on the back burner so other people can be first. That's what true leaders do. Ask my kids growing up. Ask them. That's why sometimes pastors' kids, you know, they get rebellious. By the way, all kids are rebellious, but they say pastors' kids are rebellious because there's an expectation there, right? That they're, because they were raised in a pastor's home, that they should be, you know, a certain kind of stand, they have to be a certain kind of way, all these things. But sometimes they get rebellious too, because they see what goes on behind the scenes. And they see that mom and dad are suffering for people that sometimes don't like them, sometimes talk about them, sometimes hate them. Sometimes they've been over the house 10, 20, 30 times ministering to them. And the next thing the kids see is that those same people that we ministered to 10, 20, 30 times we poured into, we love, they're the people that are trying to divide the church and pull people away and talk bad about us. They see all those things. You know what they say? Dad, why don't you just cut those people off? Why don't you just tell them to beat it? And I say to my kids, because if I ever do that, God will make me a castaway. God won't use me in ministry, because Jesus never casts me off. Because Jesus never fluffs me to the side. Because Jesus never bails out on me. When all the times I promised him that I wouldn't bail out on him, and I did, he never bailed out on me. So it's the least we can do to keep serving God's people and suffering for God's people. That's the kind of people you want to follow. That's what Paul said. Paul says, you know this. You saw how we were entreated. You saw the way we suffered. Look what he said. True leaders teach honestly. They teach honestly. For our exhortation was not of deceit, verse 3, nor of uncleanness, nor of guile, but as we were allowed of God to be put in trust with the gospel. Even so we speak, not as pleasing men, but God, which tries our hearts. See what he says? He goes, when we exhorted you, when we taught you, we were honest. We put ourselves out there. We preached the gospel with honesty. Look what he says in verse 5. For neither at any time use we flattering words, as you know, nor a cloak of covetousness. God is my witness. That's what he says. He goes, true teachers teach honestly. True teachers are vulnerable. True teachers are transparent. Sometimes people tell me, Pastor Matt, I can't believe you say some of that stuff up there. You're crazy. You know why I do that? Because I want to be as honest with you as possible without scaring you. Without scaring you. Because I'm just a sinner saved by grace just like you are. For some reason, God called me to do this. This is what he wants. When people ask me, I don't know how you do this. I don't know how you do that. My only answer is God. Just God. Real simple. It's him. This is what he wants. For his glory. But look what he says. He goes, when we taught you and we exhorted you, we were honest. We weren't deceitful or unclean. We didn't have guile within us. We weren't pleasing men. We were pleasing God. We didn't have, verse 5, a cloak of covetousness. You see what he said? He said we weren't trying to manipulate people or con people when we taught them. It's sad that people do that sometimes. People do that. People preach and teach for their own ends. People get into ministry sometimes for their own ends. When I answer this, I hear people say this all the time. Oh, I'm not going to be fulfilled unless I get to preach, unless I get to have a church of 300 people, unless I get to exercise my gifts. I hear that one all the time. Unless I get to exercise my gifts, I'm not going to be fulfilled. You know what I believe about exercising your gifts? This is what I believe. You know, when I hear that from people, you know what they're saying? Well, the leadership, they are stopping us from exercising our gifts. I'm not stopping anybody from doing anything. I'm not going to control anybody. I can barely control my own family's life. How am I going to control you? Right? What they're saying is, oh, the leadership's not giving me the pulpit. Oh, the leadership's not letting me head this up. Oh, the leadership's not letting me do this. Well, are you under authority or not? Are you under the authority of Jesus Christ? Because God has planted delegated authority in the church, and you're supposed to be under that authority. That's what the Bible says. Jesus says he was one under authority. And then to the Roman soldier said to Jesus, I can tell you're one under authority. He's God, but he's under authority. And this is what I say to people. When they say, I need to exercise my gifts. God's not using me. God's not using me. I'm like, do you think that any preacher, any man, any leader can stop God's will in your life? Do you really believe that? Well, yeah, because I'm still doing this, and because of you, and because of this leader, and because of that person, this is why it's not happening. No. Promotion doesn't come from those people or the north or the south. It comes from the Lord. It comes from the Lord. Listen to me. And this is what I tell people. There's 800,000 people out there that don't know Jesus. You can go preach to them all you want. You can have whatever leadership team you want. You can go do that. God may raise that up. He may do that. But do you have the faith to do that? Listen, God will use you. But if you think other people and other leaders and other, like, they can hold you back and hold you down, you know what you're doing? You're making God smaller than those people. Remember David? Remember David? David was anointed when he was a kid. He was anointed with oil. And Hebrew tradition tells us that when David was anointed, Samuel whispered into his ear, you're going to be the next king of Israel. He's a boy, a little boy. He wasn't the next king for years. Years. And then he gets his chance, right? He gets his chance to lead. He shows up on the battlefield. He sees this guy, Goliath, this Philistine, mocking God and mocking the armies of the living God. And David was just there to bring his brother some food. He was too young to go to battle. He was there to bring his brother some food. And he shows up there and he sees this 10-foot tall Philistine mocking God, mocking the armies of God. And David, not full of pride, full of humility, actually says, hey, are we going to do something about this guy mocking our God? And they look at him. He said, go back. His older brother said, go back home. You just came to poke around. You just want to see the battle. And he goes, no. I came to bring you guys some food. And then he looks around and no one's going. And he goes, if you want me to go, I'll go. And they go, what? They go, okay, kid, you want to go kill yourself? Go ahead. So Saul takes his armor off. Saul's about 6'2". David's about 5'7". All right? I'm not sure on those numbers, but it says Saul was tall and handsome, and David was short and red-looking. He was ruddy. That's what the Bible says, all right? So Saul's about 6'2", tall, good-looking, jack guy. David's about 5'7". And Saul goes, here, take my armor. He puts his armor on. David says, I can't even move around with this stuff. He goes, all right, then don't take it. Go. And he goes out there. You know the story. David gets his sling going. As he gets his sling going, Goliath's sitting there. He's got his armor bearer in front of him with a shield about 4 or 5 feet tall holding his shield. He's got his staff. The end of the staff, the sword part of it's about 120 pounds. He's got it's ready to throw at David. And he goes, what am I, a dog? You send this kid out to fight me? He goes, I'm gonna put him down and the birds of the air are going to eat him today. And David said, no, you've defiled the armies of the living God. You know what David does? David doesn't shrink back. He runs at him. He takes his sling and he lets it go. And the shield that the armor bearer is carrying is about 5 feet tall. But the stone went right over that, right into Goliath's head, hit him right in the head, stunned him. David runs over, takes Goliath's own sword, cuts off his head. Everybody's shocked. Surely you would think David's going to be exalted to leadership after that. Surely you would think David's going to be lifted up and exalted in front of everybody. The people saw it and they loved it. They were on fire. But you know who hated him? Saul hated him.

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Ah, the great Matthew West with a song titled The God Who Stays, right here on A 30-Minute Selah. My friends, welcome back into another week of our show here together, right here on WEZE and WRL. Kevin Chrisom with you here, your host as always, starting off another week together and bringing to you your daily dose of uplifting Christian music for a short half-hour pause in our day-to-day life, allowing us to come together, reset, refocus, recharge our spirit, bring us closer to God, listening together to some wonderful Christian music. We'll be with you Monday through Friday, each and every weekday right here on A 30-Minute Selah. Some great music to get to here on the show today and throughout the week. Do hope you had a good weekend and a good start to your week as we make our way through the spring season here. Hope you're doing well, your families are well, and as we always say, thank you so much for being here and telling all you know, your family, your friends, and your loved ones all about this great program that means so much to so many, A 30-Minute Selah. Alrighty then, a lot of music to get to here throughout the weekend on this Monday, so let's get back into it. Matthew West started our show off today. We'll turn things over now to the great Mac Powell with a song titled Jesus You Are, here on this Monday edition of A 30-Minute Selah. Is here for you now on WEZE and WROL.

0: The great Chris Tomlin here on the show with his song, I Will Follow, right here on a 30-minute Sela. 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Well, my friends, do hope you're enjoying the music here on this Monday. As I mentioned, a lot of great music to get to throughout our week here as we make our way through this Monday, and we'll be with you up until Friday. Some great songs to get to and some great themes as well, as we do, of course, our Worship Wednesday program midweek, and we go to our Throwback Thursday and our Christian Country Music Friday program for you to finish the week. But we're not there yet, just something to look forward to as we make our way through together here on this Monday. We're at the midway portion of our show, so as we always do, and take a short pause from the music. Come right back for a couple of closing songs, but for now, here on this Monday edition of the show, here is our daily devotional.
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2: Hebrews chapter 2, verse 1 tells us that we must pay careful attention to what we've heard, lest we drift away from it. Like a leisurely float down a meandering river, if we choose to relax in the Christian life, we can be assured that the tide of our culture and the tug of our flesh will draw us away from God and His truth. To go against the tide, we have to pay close attention to God's Word. We need to be continually renewed in knowledge, as Colossians 3 says. So with your full attention, let's dive back into the life-changing wisdom that you find in God's Word and allow your mind to be renewed. It's the only way to resist the drift.
1: That's Mike Fabares, Bible teacher on Focal Point.

Ah, the great Matt Maher here on the show with his song titled Light the Way, right here on a 30-Minute Selah. My friends, Kevin Krizen back with you here today. Get ready to close out this Monday edition of the show. Thank you so much for being here, as you always are. And as you head back out there on this Monday, do be safe. Do take care of yourselves and one another. May God bless each and every one of you. We'll be back with you tomorrow. Same time, same place, right here on WEZ and WROL for another edition of the show, for our Tuesday edition. Looking forward to that. Making our way through yet another week together, and we do it quickly with some great Christian music each and every weekday for a half hour for you here on the show. Well, my friends, as we mentioned, enjoy the rest of this Monday, start of our week, and see you tomorrow for our Tuesday edition of the show. Turn things over now to the great CeCe Winans, sending you home with a great song titled Holy Forever here on this Monday. Take care, my friends. Wish you all the best, and we'll see you back here for another edition of the show tomorrow afternoon right here on WEZE and WROL. Here is CeCe Winans with Holy Forever.

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6: 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That is 866-946-2742. One more time, 866-946-2742.
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10: Welcome to Seculo. It's Monday, June 1st. Welcome to June, everybody. You know, every time we come on this show, I feel like we're going to say, last week it feels like we're there. There's going to be a deal. A deal is happening. Are you going to like the deal? You're not going to like the deal. And of course, today we come to you with different news. And that is that Iran has decided they are going to stop negotiations with the U.S. and vows to completely block the Strait of Hormuz. Jordan's in studio. Will's in studio. We got Christy Compagnone joining us later, and Jeff Balaban from ACLJ Jerusalem. So it's going to be a very, very busy show, but there'll still be time for you to call in at 1-800-684-3110. I want to hear from you. 1-800-684-3110. Will, kick it to you. So what is this big update?
4: That's right. So as you mentioned on Friday, the president was holding a meeting with national security team at the White House to decide, according to him, whether or not he would accept the agreement that both the U.S. negotiators and the Iranian negotiators had come to. And what we see now is that the president had said, I want some stronger language in here. There are a few things I'm not ready to sign off on. So his decision was to not accept it where it was at. Once again, that goes back to the discussion and what we had the callers call in on Friday. Do you think the president will make a deal? Do you think he will only do what's in the best interest of the American people? It appears he did not think that that deal was something he should sign off on at this point. Now, what we see today, from this morning, from Iranian state media, that the Iranian negotiators will stop exchanging messages with the U.S. through the intermediaries, effectively shutting down any further negotiations. They are also saying that Iran will move to fully close the Strait of Hormuz as a response to this. And they're saying this is in retaliation for ongoing ceasefire violations. Now, what are some of those ceasefire violations? Well, some of it is, I don't know, the Iranians launching ballistic missiles at our troops on bases in Kuwait. And the United States